0: pięciu Ukraińców, cztery Ukrainki i dwóch obywateli.
1: Five Ukrainian men, four Ukrainian women and two Belarusian citizens were detained for immediate expulsion from Poland. Since the fall of 2025, these individuals had been recruiting and funding dissent and demonstrations among Ukrainian refugees in Poland.
2: Following a week of heat records being broken again and again, we'll hear from the chair of the Intergovernmental Panel on Climate Change.
3: The problem we have is that our buildings, our towns, our cities, our infrastructure have been built for a different climate. And so we are now having to adapt our lifestyles here to fit in. Temperatures will continue to go up, and it's essential that we invest in adaptation as well as, but not instead of, reducing emissions.
2: That and more later on, Cameron. But for starters, a look at the headlines. Warsaw Hospital probed to widen after doctor's second testimony. Polish medical mission to assist earthquake victims in Venezuela. Polish Film Institute targets stronger co-production ties with France and Germany. Warsaw prosecutors plan to secure more hospital documents after questioning a former department head in a high-profile medical negligence probe. Dr. Emil Jędrzejewski, former head of surgery at Warsaw's Południowy Southern Hospital, appeared with his lawyer on Monday at the district prosecutor's office for a second round of questioning in the case. The questioning lasted all day. Piotr Skiba, spokesman for the Warsaw district prosecutor's office, said the transcript ran to 29 pages. Taking into account the additional information provided to prosecutors today, we see the need to secure additional medical and organizational documentation from Południowy Hospital, Skiba said. He added that the list of witnesses was growing and would mainly include medical staff. Skiba also said prosecutors had received materials from Dawid Kacprzyk, the hospital's former emergency department coordinator, including contact details. The case follows a June 15th report by Zero.pl, which said Kacprzyk, then coordinator of the emergency department at Południowy Hospital and a civic coalition counselor in Warsaw's Ursus district, earned $440,000 last year while training as an anesthesiology specialist. The report also alleged that civic coalition politicians were admitted to the department without waiting in line and received comprehensive tests almost immediately after registration. Warsaw Mayor Rafał Trzaskowski has since dismissed the hospital's management and supervisory boards, appointing a new chief executive. He has denied receiving information about irregularities at the hospital before the allegations became public. Prime Minister Donald Tusk said last Wednesday he had instructed the Justice Minister to personally oversee investigations into allegations of misconduct at Południowy Hospital, following claims by Jędrzejewski that medical failures may have contributed to patient deaths. The Polish medical mission will assist victims of a devastating earthquake in Venezuela, working in cooperation with the local NGO network. The disaster has already left more than 1,700 people dead, while tens of thousands are still reported missing. According to the organization Małgorzata Lasińska-Hart from the Polish medical mission, there are severe shortages of basic medical supplies and emergency shelter for survivors. The United Nations estimates that nearly 7 million people have been affected by the earthquake across Venezuela. The worst-hit region is the state of La Guaira, where widespread destruction has been recorded. Rescue teams are also operating in the capital, Caracas, as emergency response efforts continue amid challenging conditions and growing humanitarian needs. A new report on disinformation in Poland shows that a large majority of citizens perceive false information online as a growing and systemic threat to national security, democracy, and social cohesion. According to the third edition of the study, Disinformation Through the Eyes of Poles, 77% of respondents say they have encountered disinformation, while 79% believe its scale on the internet has increased over the past 5 years. Three-quarters of those surveyed consider disinformation a serious problem, and 47% say influence operations represent a threat comparable to a conventional armed attack. The report indicates that Poles increasingly view disinformation not as isolated fake news, but as an organized tool of influence capable of weakening institutions, deepening divisions in society, and undermining trust in democratic processes. Exposure to misinformation appears widespread. The study found that 91% of participants recognize at least one of 30 tested false claims. On average, each false narrative was believed by 34% of respondents. The analysis also suggests a significant vulnerability group.

0: One in five polls agrees with half of the tested false statements, while one in 10 accepts nearly all of them. Commenting on the findings, Patryk Zakrzewski of the Demagog Association said the results point to a concerning trend, particularly in relation to climate and health-related misinformation, which may have long-term consequences for public health and climate policy awareness. The report also highlights perceived sources of disinformation. Domestic politicians and political parties were most frequently identified, followed by automated bots and AI-driven accounts. The report concludes that social media remains the dominant channel for the spread of false information, while artificial intelligence is increasingly seen as an emerging risk factor in the information landscape. And lastly, arts. The Polish Film Institute, PISF, has unveiled plans to strengthen international co-production partnerships with France, Germany, Austria, and Switzerland by 2027 as part of a broader strategy to expand Poland's presence in the European film industry. The initiative will include development and screenwriting workshops, networking events, and study visits for foreign producers to Poland, with a particular focus on fostering new international collaborations. Among the Institute's priorities are improving cinema and film accessibility for audiences with special needs, supporting film distribution, and providing greater opportunities for emerging filmmakers. PISF spokesperson Daniel Witkowski highlighted the growing international recognition of Polish short films, noting that 11 Polish productions were selected for the Short Film Corner at this year's Cannes Film Festival. He also revealed that the Institute and Poland's Ministry of Culture are developing a new support system for short fiction films, although legislative changes will be required before funding can be introduced. International Cooperation Department head Marta Krzeptowska announced that preparations are underway for the Poland-France 2027 season, a major cultural initiative featuring development labs, script workshops, networking events, visits by French producers to Poland, and promotional activities showcasing co-production and financing opportunities. Beyond France, PISF plans to deepen co-production ties with Germany, Austria, and Switzerland through the Polish-German co-production booster. The program aims to improve knowledge of funding systems, facilitate regular meetings with regional film funds, distributors, and sale agents, and ultimately revive a Polish-German co-production fund. Just to quickly remind you, you're tuned to Polish Radio, and this is our weekday current affairs magazine. I'm Ada Janiszewska, your host in Warsaw. Polish security services have busted a countrywide Moscow-funded ring of unrest instigators. The detained foreign nationals have been accused of using Russian money to inspire Ukrainian refugees' demonstrations on Polish soil against the Kiev government. Marcin Matuszewski reports.
1: Poland's Minister Coordinator of Special Services, Tomasz Siemoniak, announced on Monday that 11 foreign nationals have been apprehended in five Polish cities on suspicion of using Russian money to instigate unrest among Ukrainian refugees and encouraging them to protest against the Kyiv government. Jacek Dobrzyński, spokesman for the Coordinator of Special Services, provided more details, speaking for Polish radio. Five Ukrainian men, four Ukrainian women and two Belarusian citizens were detained for immediate expulsion from Poland. Since the fall of 2025, these individuals had been recruiting and funding dissent and demonstrations among Ukrainian refugees in Poland. According to the Internal Security Agency findings, both the inspiration and the funding for this effort came directly from Russia, and we classify these groups' actions as an attempted influence operation targeting Ukrainian migrants in Poland. Highly emotive topics had been used to try and trigger street protests and online rage, including true and false corruption scandals that have hit the Ukrainian president Volodymyr Zelensky, as well as other socio-political developments. The apprehended aimed to gradually influence the Ukrainian refugee community in Poland and use the following they built to promote political slogans. This is an example of operation that falls outside of classic aggression but is aimed at undermining public trust, fueling tensions and exploiting people fleeing war as instruments of Russian influence, Poland's Internal Security Agency statement said. And as per the findings included in a month

0: They published report by the Warsaw-based political critic institute think tank. Moscow's influence operations aimed at provoking Polish-Ukrainian crisis seem to be falling on fertile ground. The study, titled "We Are Not at Home, Ukrainian Migrants and Refugees on Their Relationships with Poles," brings to light the fact that almost all Ukrainian respondents reported a recent rise in anti-Ukrainian sentiment in Poland, including those who have lived in the country for over a decade and already hold Polish citizenship. Furthermore, this hostility is gradually becoming more than just an online problem, the report underscored, pointing at the Ukrainian respondents' descriptions of discrimination in the workplace, at home or at school, as well as ethnicity-based insults and even violence happening in public spaces in Poland. Head of the Polish government, Donald Tusk, related to the rise of Polish-Ukrainian tensions in the following words last week. I realize how easy it is to ignite anti-Polish sentiment in Ukraine and anti-Ukrainian sentiment in Poland today. I also realize that this can be used to build what resembles a political success, even though it is not. These anti-Ukrainian sentiments have recently found a very clear resonance in the country, but considering Poland's strategic security and interests, I will not contribute in any way to fueling these tensions.
1: Ja nie przyłożę ręki w żaden sposób do podsycania tego napięcia.
0: Poland's Deputy Prime Minister and Defense Minister Władysław Kosiniak-Kamysz also commented on the notable rise in anti-Polish and anti-Ukrainian sentiments on both sides of the border, related to recent political discord between some of the two countries' top officials. Ukraine should cooperate with Poland because we are on the same side, the light side of the force. A quarrel between neighbors who share a common enemy benefits only that enemy. And at the same time, such quarrels bring losses to both Kyiv and Warsaw.
2: A przynosi straty zarówno w Kijowie, jak i w Warszawie.
0: Warsaw has long accused Russia and its ally Belarus of waging a hybrid campaign involving sabotage, cyber attacks and disinformation, intensified since Moscow's full-scale invasion of Ukraine started in February 2022. These actions, often and in various ways, aim to strain Polish-Ukrainian relations, both on the level of international politics and between common people. Russia has repeatedly denied these allegations, and on the latest occasion, its embassy in Warsaw did not yet respond to a request for a comment. For News from Poland, Marcin Matuszewski.
3: 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You are listening to our Monday through Friday current affairs magazine. Still to come, Poland's Robert Lewandowski has moved from Barcelona to Chicago Fire.
4: Sports-wise, it's a good choice for him, but there's still the off-the-pitch aspect to consider. As we know, Chicago is basically the second largest Polish city in the world after Warsaw. He's going to draw massive crowds, and the vast Polish community will absolutely adore him.
3: Also later on in our magazine, Ustka dethrones Świnoujście as the best beach in Poland in the latest online ranking. But first, following a week of heat records being broken again and again, and like Poland, the UK is recovering in slightly cooler temperatures. The June temperature record was broken on three successive days, ironically during London Climate Week. Jim Skie is a chair of the Intergovernmental Panel on Climate Change and a professor of sustainable energy at Imperial College London. He told BBC Radio's Forest Today program that part of the problem is that our buildings, towns, cities and infrastructure have been built for a different climate. The interview was made available to Polish Radio as part of News Exchange of the European Broadcasting Union members.
5: Obviously, with these really devastating impacts and that we're just seeing here, but you know, across Europe as well, do you think the heat wave has brought climate change and also adapting to it to the forefront of people's minds here now in the UK?
6: Well, if it's anything to do with the taxi driver I spent 20 minutes with on the way to the studio, absolutely. I think people are talking about it. I think one key point to make is one heat wave by itself doesn't tell you that climate change is happening. But if it becomes a pattern, if they keep coming back, and if the long-term temperature records are on an upward rise, it's a sure sign. And in the future, as clear temperatures are rising, we're going to have more events like this one, and they may become even more intense.
5: So how do you think

0: the UK has been preparing for these changes? Do you think that there's been a lot of focus on potential of future flooding, but not enough on the impact of heat? Because if we have a look at the impact that we've seen now on hospitals and but also new homes being built, are we sort of looking at insulation properly?
1: Yeah, the problem we have is that our buildings, our towns, our cities, our infrastructure have been built for a different climate. And so we are now having to adapt our lifestyles here to fit in, making sure you're hydrated properly, changing your working patterns, etc. As we build new infrastructure, it's absolutely critical that we think about the future climates that we might face. And think, for example, if we're building new urban areas, more trees, more water in urban areas will all help to cool things in cities. So there's actually quite a lot we can do in the future, but we are a well-established nation. We have a lot of infrastructure we're just going to have to live with, I'm afraid.
0: When you say there's a lot we can do, I mean, do you agree with recommendations from the Climate Change Committee? And what they've said to the government is, you know, there's lots of things we can do. They want to have cooling technologies like air conditioning units in homes, schools and hospitals. They're looking at even adjusting work patterns, like for construction workers, who avoid the hottest part of the day. But they're warning, you need billions of pounds worth of expenditure up front in order to save long term. And as we know, money is in short supply.
1: As a former member of that committee, I 100% agree with them. And what they are actually saying completely reflects, you know, the kind of things that we've been saying in IPCC reports. We have not paid enough attention to adaptation so far. We are about to go past the threshold of 1.5 degrees warming globally. Temperatures will continue to go up. And it's essential that we invest in adaptation as well as, but not instead of, reducing emissions.
0: Do you worry that political will is draining away, though, from climate change and its challenges? Obviously, we're in the middle of this heat wave now, so everybody's talking about it. But if you look at Mark Carney in Canada, he's faced criticism for rowing back on commitments and targets. Sir Tony Blair has urged the UK government to step back from net zero. The European Commission has also been rolling back some key parts of its much, you know, sort of celebrated Green Deal at the time.
1: Yeah, I mean, I listened to many of the things I've been to at London Climate Week, you know, over the last few days, listening to the financial community. We've got, I think, $2.3 trillion going into clean energy investments at the moment. And actually, the geopolitics around what has happened around oil supplies is actually providing a new imperative to invest in renewable energy, because a world in which we get emissions down is also a world where people are more self-sufficient in energy and there's reduced trade.
2: Jim Ski there talking to BBC Radio 4. The interview was made available to Polish Radio as part of News Exchange of the European Broadcasting Union members. You are listening to News from Poland, coming your way from Warsaw. Polish soccer star Robert Lewandowski has signed with Major League Soccer's Chicago Fire after leaving Barcelona. Fans hope that decorated striker will lead the team to a championship. More from Piotr Urbaniak.
3: Robert Lewandowski, the best Polish soccer player in history, has started a new chapter of his career by signing with the Chicago Fire. The 37-year-old striker decided to move to the American Major League Soccer, or MLS, after four seasons with Barcelona.
4: Lewandowski goes through the goal! He just can't do it! You just cannot be that good! That is an amazing goal!
3: Dawid Poręba, another Polish player on the Chicago Fire roster, spoke with Polish radio about how the signing aligned with the club's long-term development strategy. This is a top-tier team. It's no secret that a lot of money has been invested into their training facility and stadium. This transfer is a game changer, and I think the whole world is talking about Chicago Fire right now. Lewandowski will join the Fire as a designated player based on a rule that allows MLS clubs to sign up to three star players whose salaries exceed the league's cap. The transfer was first reported by journalist Fabrizio Romano, who claims that Lewandowski will earn about $20 million per year. That would make his contract the second highest in MLS behind Lionel Messi. Michał Listkiewicz, the honorary president of the Polish Football Association, described how residents of Chicago could respond to the signing in an interview with Polish radio.
5: Sportowo będzie wszystko okej, no ale jeszcze jest ta część...
3: Sports-wise, it's a good choice for him, but there's still the off-the-pitch aspect to consider.

As we know, Chicago is basically the second largest Polish city in the world after Warsaw. He's going to draw massive crowds, and the vast Polish community will absolutely adore him. I can only imagine the scramble for tickets for Robert's first Chicago.

0: clubs and the Polish national team. His career has included stints with Lech Poznań, Borussia Dortmund and Bayern Munich before he moved to Barcelona in 2022. During his time in Spain, he won 7 domestic trophies and scored 120 goals, placing him 14th on the club's all-time scoring list. Last season, he scored 19 goals in 46 matches, but spent more time on the bench and dealt with recurring health issues. For Poland, Lewandowski has scored 89 goals in 167 appearances, yet he ultimately failed to lead the national team to qualification for the World Cup in North America. Chicago Fire has a history with Polish players. The club joined MLS in 1998 and won its only championship that same year, led by Piotr Nowak, Jerzy Podbrożny and Roman Kosecki. Polish radio took to the streets of Chicago to capture local reactions to the signing. This is fantastic news. Chicago has a massive Polish community and a deeply rooted soccer culture, so I am absolutely thrilled about this announcement. The Fire haven't lifted the US Open Cup or the MLS Cup in a long time, but with Robert Lewandowski on board, that could finally change. I expect to see stands packed with fans. Having a Polish superstar here is huge for the city, and he might be exactly what the team needs to get back to the top.
1: Będzie bardzo fajnie, bo będzie dużo kibiców w meczu teraz i Lewandowski może pomagać Chicago Fire zrobić jakieś miejsce w końcu.
0: The team currently sits in third place in the Eastern Conference, but the MLS season was paused at the end of May due to the World Cup. Lewandowski could make his debut on July 16th, when Chicago faces the Vancouver Whitecaps. For news from Poland, I'm Piotr Urbaniak.
2: And last but not least, an annual ranking of Poland's best beaches released just in time for the early summer heatwave has a new first-time champion. More from Agnieszka Bielawska.
3: Poland has 775 kilometers of coastline and no shortage of wide sandy beaches. The Baltic coast offers a perfect mix of wild dunes and vibrant seaside towns along the coast and has an offer for those who seek solace, bustle, bathing, as well as all kinds of water sports. The previous 12 editions of the early poll, organized by the travel publication magazine Travelist and the Polish tourist organization POT, were won by the beach in Świnoujście, Poland's westernmost seaside resort. This year, however, the magazine changed the voting rules, allowing participants to nominate any beach rather than voting from a shortlist selected by the editors. And thus, a new winner was selected. Ostka, which has been attracting tourists for years with its beautiful beaches. It is one of the most popular resorts on the Polish coast, with sandy beaches, points the mayor of this spa town, Jacek Maliszewski. Visitors who come here for the first time face the dilemma, eastern or western beach. Each offers different attractions and the choice often depends on personal preferences. The eastern beach is undoubtedly the most famous part of the Ostka coastline. It stretches right next to the city centre along the promenade, which in the summer becomes the heart of the resort. It is here that beach life takes place, bustling, full of current attractions. The western beach is considered quieter, wilder and more natural. It is wide, surrounded by sand dunes and fragrant pine forests, which create a picturesque backdrop for strolling. Both beaches are connected by a movable footbridge, while the guarded beaches stretch to some 700 meters. The West Beach is more for those who appreciate silence, space and natural beauty. It is the best choice for people seeking peace and quiet and lovers of long walks. The Eastern Beach is an option for those who like active leisure, proximity to the center and rich infrastructure. It is also an ideal place for families and groups of friends, and thus it has also been named Family Beach of the Year, says Anna Kandzierska from the Travelist.pl, underlining that the Baltic beaches are very varied. There are over 50 tourist localities on the Baltic coast, and there is a choice for everyone, for families with children, for those who love water sports, and those who

0: like peace and quiet. Everyone will find something to their liking. The title of the most beautiful Insta beach went to the Hell Peninsula, the 35-kilometer narrow sandbar dividing the Bay of Putsk from the Baltic Sea, boasting a number of beautiful sandy beaches. Among Hell's attractions are a lighthouse, a seal sanctuary, and traditional Kashubian cottages, while the peninsula is also home to one of the president's official residences. Whereas the most atmospheric beach is in Mikoszewo in the Stegna commune, underlines deputy village head Tomasz Gajewski. The beach stretches for kilometers, ensuring plenty of space even in high season. Mikoszewo and its surroundings delight with wide, wild beaches and peaceful walking areas. It is the picturesque estuary of the Vistula River and to the Baltic Sea, and a unique place for nature observation. A special attraction is the Mewia Waha Reserve, when you can admire colonies of waterbirds and seals in their natural habitat. It is an ideal destination for those seeking tranquility, contact with nature, and unique views, and the beaches boast of clean, soft sand. The beaches of the coastal city of Kołobrzeg have been named as teeming with life and are very varied, underlines Piotr Pczyński from the city's Culture and Promotion Center. There are over 12 kilometers of sandy beaches in the heart of the city. Indeed, they are vibrant, but it does not mean they do not allow for respite. We have very well developed sports infrastructure, both on the beaches and at sea.
1: Mamy przestrzeń pomiędzy portem a molo, gdzie możemy uprawiać sporty wodne.
0: The second place in the beaches teeming with life went to Świnoujście, which lost its first place in this year's ranking, but still remains one of Poland's most popular seaside destinations, finishing second in the Polish beach ranking. Świnoujska Beach is the widest beach in Poland, reaching almost 200 meters in some places. And the third vibrant beach is in Sopot, one of the oldest resorts in Poland. For news from Poland, I'm Agnieszka Bielawska.
2: And that brings us to the end of this Tuesday edition of our News from Poland Current Affairs magazine. But do stay with us for more, and you're welcome to check our website for updates. I'm Adela Janiszewska. Take care, and as always, stay tuned.

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Hello, my name is Marcin Matuszewski and this is Q&A, a program showcasing news and views of trends and phenomena in Polish society. Welcome to the show. In today's episode, we are turning our attention to Poland's relationship with its western neighbor, Germany. That is because June 17th marked the anniversary of the 1991 Polish-German Treaty on Good Neighborship and Friendly Cooperation. To celebrate the occasion, Polish Radio External Service and Polish Radio 24 jointly hosted a debate titled Real Partnership or New Asymmetry? Poland and Germany 35 years after the treaty. The participating experts touched on a plethora of aspects of the two countries' relations, which are marked by a very uneasy past, but eye the future built on equal partnership and reciprocal support.

0: I have attended the event, and when the discussions ceased, I spoke with two of the invited panelists.
1: Aleksandra Rybińska, I'm a journalist for the Polish weekly Sieci and of Polsce 24 TV.
2: Cornelius Ochman, director of Foundation for German-Polish Cooperation.
0: We are talking after the Polish Radio's panel discussion dedicated to the 35th anniversary of the Polish-German Good Neighborship Treaty. For starters, would you say that on average the reality lived up to this agreement's name when it comes to the two countries' relations?
1: Well, the treaty today is in part at least obsolete, meaning that a part of its content has already been fulfilled. Therefore, it is at least partially a historical document today. And there's a part of it which hasn't been fulfilled, and we're still waiting for that to happen, especially on the German side. But I think the lack of enthusiasm for this date, the 35th anniversary, on both sides in Germany and Poland shows that we're on a completely different level. We're somewhere else in our relationship between Germany and Poland.
0: But to simplify it, are we good neighbors with Germany, or is it impossible to give a simple answer to such a complicated question?
2: We are good neighbors, thinking about treaty, which is 35 years old. It was a big progress we have had in the last 35 years. As a representative of a German-Polish foundation, it is a big positive development in the last 35 years, despite an open question in German-Polish relation. But at the end of the day, it's a positive development.
0: Continuing along the line of my previous question, what would you say are the biggest factors hampering the good neighborship between Poland and Germany? Quite naturally, history comes to mind first, but I guess it's not the only problem.
2: Of course, not only the history. One of the biggest challenges is the infrastructure. Yeah, today we have only one bridge more between Germany and Poland than we have in the year 91. So it's a very small progress. Of course, there are highways built in Poland, there are train connections, but the situation is not better than 35 years ago.
1: Well, I would say we have different interests if we look at the policy of Germany towards Russia under Angela Merkel, which was pursued, by the way, for decades. It was, from Polish point of view, a bad policy, which was to the detriment of Poland. And it was still continued on the German side, so I think that was a big contentious issue. And I remember at the time was being brought up continuously in discussions. And now we, of course, in Poland have the satisfaction that Germany has realized it was a mistake, that policy. But still, these differing interests come up all the time. I mean, we cannot expect to be of one opinion on everything, so that's just not going to happen. So today, I think the Poles have sometimes the impression that though we have made great progress in Poland and today we are economically more sound than Germany, we're still not being treated as a full partner, so there's still an asymmetry in our relations in that regard, and we're going to see how that's going to turn out in the future.
0: Apart from leveling the Polish-German status in this partnership, what would you say are main 2-3 points to better the relation between the two countries in the coming years?
1: For me, as I said during the discussion here, it's astounding that we continuously speak about the Weimar Triangle and that Germany also always says we want to cooperate with Poland to make decisions in the European Union together. But then instead of the Weimar Triangle, we have the E3 format where there is no Poland. So I think it's a little bit lacking, the German-Polish cooperation. There are no really common initiatives. Also under the government of Donald Tusk now, I've been waiting for a German-Polish initiative, something to, you know, push the European Union forward, and it doesn't happen. So I think the theory is far away from the practice, meaning politicians say many things, but then these things are not put into practice.
2: From my point of view, it's a very positive development in a case of civil society. On the one side, we have had a low performance in the official relations, but the relations of civil society are developing very well. And the number of persons who participated in the German-Polish forum, more than 700 people, it's from my point of view a big success. And

0: the relations in the civil society are developing very well.
1: Better than in the political spheres.
0: Yeah, of course. Of course. In the last years, yeah.
1: Would you say that Russia's full-scale invasion of Ukraine provided a kind of wake-up call for both Poland and Germany, reminding even those less enthusiastic about their neighbors on both sides of the border that united we stand, divided we fall?
0: Yes, I completely agree. The Russian invasion changed the German thinking, not only about Poland, but about Eastern Europe. Eastern Europe, what does it mean? Is Russia Eastern Europe and the other countries are part of the European Union, belonging to the European Union and so on. And from my point of view, the Russian invasion was a turning point in the relations from Germany to neighbors in Eastern Europe.
2: I think it pushed Germany more to change than it did Poland. I mean, we talked in Poland before that we need to invest more in defense. That was clear to us because we always knew that Russia is a threat to us. But I think in Germany that consciousness of that threat has changed. So there was a greater change in Germany regarding the war in Ukraine than there was in Poland, realistically said. But I'm a pessimist, and on top of that, I'm always suspicious. It's terrible. But when I saw the Economic Forum in Petersburg and the German companies that showed up there, and they did it publicly for the first time, so they really publicly declared we're here, and then of course politicians of the German AfD who have arrived there and really were so, so kind to Vladimir Putin. He even said a few kind words about them. There's a part of the German economy of companies that are pushing to go back to a relationship with Russia. And I don't think that the people that were conducting the Russia First policy in Germany under Angela Merkel didn't just disappear. They're still in the political parties. So I'm afraid that at some point when the peace is reached in Ukraine, that Germany might want to get back to some kind of relationship with Russia, and then we'll be back at the situation where we'll have a differing opinions on that, we'll have a conflict on that with Poland, because we are not going to strive for a relationship with Russia. So I think we're a little bit afraid here in Poland that whatever was before the war will come back after the war, which was a, you know, relationship between Germany and Russia. We will be in the middle once again. And I'm suspicious, so I assume always the worst, so I assume it might happen.
1: In today's Q&A magazine, I interviewed two participants of Polish Radio's debate marking the anniversary of the Polish-German Treaty on Good Neighborship, w sieci.pl journalist Aleksandra Rybińska and Cornelius Ochman, the director of the Foundation for Polish-German Cooperation. My name is Marcin Matuszewski, thank you for listening and hear you soon.
3: 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Hi, and welcome to Soundcheck, a program showcasing the Polish musical scene and its artists. I'm Adanya Juszewska, your host in Warsaw. In this edition, we are listening to the brand new album by Paula Roma, the Polish singer, composer, songwriter, and music video screenwriter who first captured audiences' attention in 2020 with her debut single Nie do powiedzenia, Understatements. Her latest release, Zresztek, From What's Left, is perhaps her most personal work to date. As Paula Roma explains, the album explores the challenge of living up to the expectations of others, including those of the music industry, while trying to stay true to herself. And despite four albums to her name, she admits that self-doubt remains part of the creative process. Before we unpack the stories and emotions behind the record, let's begin where the journey starts, with the album's powerful title track. My.

This album is very on the nose, says Paula Roma about her latest release from What's Left. After years of relying on poetic imagery and metaphor, the artist decided to embrace a more direct approach, replacing symbolism with simple everyday language. The result is her most honest and straightforward album to date. Speaking to Polish Radio, Paula highlighted that this newfound directness doesn't come at the expense of depth. I believe that even songs with seemingly light-hearted or everyday titles often carry deeper emotional weight, she noted. One such example is Luźne XXL, Loose XXL, a track that reveals far more than a playful name might suggest. In fact, every song on this album, even though I use simple words like Loose XXL, is very profound. This also defines my idea of a song and my writing style. When it comes to Loose XXL, it's one of the most vulnerable songs on the album. In it, I talked about how for years I struggled with my sensitivity and tried to find my place in the world. Loose XXL is a metaphor for the space where I finally feel comfortable being myself. This is an uncomfortably honest album. It's about trying to find my place in the music industry, a world that I've been part of for years. At times, I feel completely at home in it. At others, I feel so out of place that I wonder whether it is time to walk away. What does she mean by that? Let's listen to Loose XXL.

0: for Paola Roma from Leftovers have another dimension. It represents a stage in her life when she no longer needs to compete for the audience's attention at all costs. I feel fulfilled as an artist, but that fulfillment comes from many different things: my family, my child, and my life outside of music, not just albums and professional success. At the same time, I am still not fully satisfied with my career or artistic growth. I still have that ambition. The difference is that today I define success much more broadly than I used to.
1: I dla mnie sukcesem po prostu i spełnieniem jest to, co przed chwilą wymieniłam, wszystko razem.

We just listened to More Time for Love from the latest album by Paula Roma. It's worth noting that Paula Roma has shown real perseverance and strength throughout her career. A great example of that is her debut EP, Hi, I'm Paula Roma, which she released completely independently without any record label backing. She financed the entire project herself, proving both her determination and her commitment to her music. Let's listen to some of her early work. Niedopowiedzenia, understatements. No.

And for today's finale, let's turn up the volume for the closing track, Noce z Tobą, or Nights with You, taken from her latest record. My name is Ada Janiszewska. 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

Welcome to Offside, the program in which we talk about sports while listening to music. I'm Danuta Eisler, your host, and in today's show, in 2026, Poland's skaters for the first time qualified for a team event of the Olympics, while the country has for the first time hosted synchronized junior skating world championships. We'll take a look at the development of figure skating in Poland, which has 1,200 licensed skaters and 100 judges. All that is coming up, but first, here is Polish music collaboration of Kayan, Aiden, Reich,

0: Poland was represented by 56 athletes at the Milano Cortina 2026 Winter Olympics, following the conclusion of the Olympic qualification process. The country's athletes participated in competitions across a wide range of winter sports, including speed skating, biathlon, ski jumping, and short track speed skating. Poland also competed in figure skating and for the first time ever in the figure skating team event.
1: My name is Jakub Wójcik. I'm a general secretary of Polish Figure Skating Association.
2: We are talking at a Torwar ice skating rink, indoor arena, that is a seat of the association and also a place where many competitions are happening, including now. How is Polish figure skating? I'm probably going to sound like a very old lady when I say that I remember a certain Grzegorz triumphant on the international rinks many, many years ago.
1: Yes, exactly.
2: Grzegorz Filipowski. That was a long time ago.
1: Yeah, exactly. We are not competing for the medals at the European or world level at the moment, but we have quite a decent lineup, quite strong lineup on our national team.
2: So you would say that these days figure skating is popular in Poland when it comes to A, spectators, so the general public, and B, little boys and girls who will be Grzegorz Filipowskis one day of the future?
1: Hopefully, yes. We have a bit more skaters now training. We see the growth of interest in training figure skating, but still we need to wait for the results of that in the future. It is difficult now in nowadays to train sports, especially demanding sports like figure skating.
2: Why? Because of cell phones?
1: Also, yeah, because you have to compete not only with other sports but also with other activities, cell phones, games, where there is a lot of attractions in the life of the young people that can distract them, and it's really difficult to, let's say, spend many years to perfect your figure skating, and this is required to be a top level skater. The skaters we are having here, all of them, they spend most of their lives getting

0: level. So yeah, it's a big devotion for many of them, so we should appreciate them and their excellence, and it's really wonderful to watch them here. And I hope, I think the crowd enjoys it.
1: I have to say that when I was coming in here, I bumped into a timekeeper, a sweet lady from Sweden, and I was surprised there was a timekeeper, because I thought that a routine is usually, what, 4-something minutes? And what timekeeping is there needed?
0: There is a person who needs to check if it's within the time frame prescribed by the rules. And also for the Icelanders, there is additional timekeeper who checks the duration of the lifts. They help the referee.
1: I'm sorry, there is duration of the lifts.
0: Yeah,
1: but this is nanoseconds.
0: No, it's just,
1: it seems like nanoseconds to visitors, those who watch.
0: Yeah, the timekeepers are there to help the referee to determine whether the lift or the whole program was within the rules or not, because if you deviate the rules, there are deductions, and that's why they are here, and they help the referee.
1: Switching from amateur to professional, are the authorities satisfied with the current situation in Poland?
0: Well, we have quite a difficult situation, especially infrastructure-wise, because...
1: Oh, we are here now. There are other ice skating rinks indoor in Poland, no?
0: Whereas there is only one full-size indoor ice rink in Warsaw, and the whole metropolitan area is 2.5 million people, I think, so it's basically nothing. This rink is rented on the midnight or on the 1 a.m., so...
1: Really?
0: Yeah, there is a high demand for the ice time, and there is not enough infrastructure. Hopefully this will change soon, but it also one of the barriers is the cost of the access to the infrastructure, because basically mostly the cost of the energy. So this is why figure skating is not that popular, because the access to it is not that easy for many people. One, because of the cost, two, because of the infrastructure. Like, there are many cities above 100,000 people in Poland that have no ice rink infrastructure, where you can practice only basic skating on seasonal rinks, but you cannot practice figure skating like it is required to develop yourself as a skater.
1: And how big is the Polish figure skating, shall we say, professional community? Do we have our own judges, referees, coaches, this and that?
0: We have a bit less than 100 judges. We have around 1,200 licensed skaters on different levels. So this is basically the numbers. They are not very high, as we can see, but I hope it will change. We can see some trends that the number is rising, so I hope it will keep up and develop our sport.
1: The calendar for the upcoming months is not only the Olympics.
0: Oh yes, we are hosting ISU Championships this season in Poland, which will be ISU's synchronized World Junior Championships. It's in synchronized skating, so...
1: Yeah, what does that mean? The same thing we see in the swimming pool?
0: Not exactly, but quite close. It's a team event. It's a team sport. There are 16 skaters skating together and performing together as a synchronized team.
1: And they perform some kind of routine?
0: Yeah, there is
1: a routine. It must be spectacular.
0: It's very spectacular, and it's best to watch on site live, because then you can embrace the full concept of this synchronized skating. It's not an Olympic sport yet. Hopefully it will become an Olympic sport soon. And Poland is quite strong in synchronized skating. We are competing for the top 10 places both in junior worlds and in senior worlds. And for the first time we are hosting the World Junior Synchronized Championships. They will be in March, 13th, 14th of March in Gdańsk.
1: So we must be good if the World Federation of the Sport has granted us the privilege to host such an event. No, I don't think anybody can do it.
0: Well, yes, we competed with others to be a host for that event, and we are happy that the International Skating Union decided to give us this privilege.
1: So you are telling me that we have accomplished already athletes in synchronized skating?
0: Yes, they are developing teams. It's not easy, because you need 16 skaters.
1: I bet, and the more people you have, probably the more difficult it is to synchronize everybody.
0: Like, it's a team sport, like in other team sports. You cannot win this event with the one or two great skaters. You have to have a great team, and to develop this team you have to work very hard. And our teams in Gdańsk especially, who was the leading team in the recent years, but now is also another team in Toruń, they are skating very well, and well, we'll see how they will further develop.
1: And that's also divided into male, female, men, women, or mixed teams?
0: No, it's going to be mixed, but mostly there are females. It's rarely the men on the team. But
1: and how long is the routine of a synchronized?
0: Oh, it's the same.

0: And they had also the short program and the free skating. It's very similar to the singles.
1: Which is what, 4 minutes and something?
0: 4 minutes, yeah. It's the senior, junior is shorter.
1: So it seems like a short program, but probably perform wonderfully under pressure on ice for four minutes is not easy.
0: Well, there are some elements we are very spectacular, like the pivoting block element is really something that is astonishing for the audience. So I encourage everyone to experience synchronized skating.
1: Thank you.
0: Thank you very much.
2: And a total of 142 quota spots were available to athletes to compete in figure skating at the 2026 Olympics. Each National Olympic Committee was allowed to enter a maximum of 18 skaters with a maximum of 9 men or 9 women. Among them, from Poland, was Yekaterina Kurakova.
3: Magdalena Tascher, Polish Figure Skating Association.
1: We're talking at Torwar Skating Rink in Warsaw, international challenger, full house.
3: Full house, yes. Full house in our home rink in Warsaw, Torwar Arena. This is an event of an international skating union and hosted by Polish Figure Association. This is one of 9 Challenger Series events. So this is like one step lower than Grand Prix.
1: And we're talking on the final day. There was a lot of excitement in the previous days. Mm-hmm. A nice comeback for Ms. Kurakova?
3: Yes, Yekaterina Kurakova won this event for the second time in a row.
1: So she defended her title.
3: Yes, she defended her title. I think it means a lot to Katia because this season is really tough for her. And this is really challenging after Olympics to find a new motivation, set new goals. So she's pretty happy to win it. And she really wanted to win. She was sixth after the short program. Oh, she was really fighting.
1: Miss Kurakova represents Poland. She was Moscow-born. Mm-hmm. Does that influence her professional road now? You know what I'm driving at.
3: She's Polish. She's a Polish girl. She has Polish citizenship since 2018, and she feels like a Polish girl.
1: Polish at heart.
3: Yes, definitely. She says that her hometown is Toruń. She's now practicing in Mediolan. But when you ask her, Katia, where are you from? I'm from Poland. I'm Kasia, she answers. Beside Katia, I want to mention our new sport pair, Julia Szczecinina and Michał Woźniak. This is very important for us. Since 2014, we didn't have any senior pair, so...
1: We've been waiting.
3: Yeah, we've been waiting.
1: Both fans and...
3: Yes, they won
1: the
3: a medal here, and we are pretty sure this is only the beginning of their journey. So, really, it means a lot. Of course, the most important events are Europeans for continents and worlds. Keep your fingers crossed, because those are really fantastic people.
4: A on the ice, representing Georgia, Anastasia Metelkina and Luka Bielorada.
2: Magdalena Tascher there of the Polish Figure Skating Association. And although Poland did not win any medals in Milan when it comes to figure skating, its first senior sports pair since 2014 definitely made a mark.
5: My name is Michał Woźniak. I'm a Polish figure skater competing in a discipline of pair skating. Olympic competitor. We managed to get qualification from amount of discipline that made us required and qualified for the team event. So yeah, we can say that we are quite solid that we managed to have that big of a team. Qualification for Olympics is not considered to be given, so the amount of work that each one of us had to put is...
1: So you have to earn it in a way.
5: You have to earn it.
1: You used to be a single ice skater. And now you're doing pairs.
5: Yeah.
1: Why did you switch?
5: I switched because I finally said yes to my coach making me at least consider skating in pairs because I was quite tall, I was also quite big. She saw how I worked. And of course, at some point, we all were, as a boy, blinded by this dream of skating very well in a single skating. But then I just told myself, okay, I'm just gonna try because I saw how everybody else in the field is doing, and I was thinking that it might be impossible to reach this level, so I switched to pairs. And it turned out that it's absolutely my thing. Everything I worked on finally found its way to be effective.
1: So it all clicked. We don't have that many men's ice skating in Poland. No, when I think of successes, I'm thinking way back and Grzegorz Filipowski.
5: I had the pleasure to meet him multiple times already because we were skating in Toronto, the work he skates in Toronto, so I had the chance to talk with him. He's a coach. And the discipline changed. It's completely different skating than it was 20 years ago because the amount of work that you need to put that is so subtle that it just makes the huge change. It's so much everywhere that picking it up

0: There's a lot of specialist work. In some sense, it also becomes so professional that you have to be fully focused on that to achieve top high level and medals internationally on the highest level.
1: Your partner now, Julia, she's not Polish, is she?
0: She's Polish now. She's also Hungarian and Swiss. We kind of both found each other because I was searching for a partner. She was also searching for a partner. She had multiple tryouts before me. After we got in touch, after the tryout, it just clicked.
1: How long you've been training together?
0: I think it's like 3 years now. We practice in Berlin, stable. In Berlin we have one, I mean we have also other teams, junior teams, but we have one good team which is our sparring partners, and this is something that on this level is well needed.
1: You have sparring partners? I thought sparring was only in things like boxing and kickboxing.
0: No, actually it's in skating, it's also very important because it creates this environment of hard working. It's very hard to describe. We push each other and we are not alone. It's also much easier to kind of get yourself together to work better and more efficient. Our sparring partners, Minerva Haze and Nikita Volodin, so current European champions, vice world champions, and multiple, already 2 times Grand Prix finalist winners. They are quite decent skaters, and it also brings this perspective that in this sport we all do the same work.
2: Skating pairs, though, was quite a switch from being single, so to speak, to pairs. What's the most difficult thing in pairs? Throwing,
0: it's a very
2: your partner,
0: question.
2: Or coordination?
0: It's actually a very tricky question because for each pair, it's something different. For example, we have some troubles with throws, so that's our weak spot to put more focus on.
2: Mm-hmm.
0: But there are multiple pairs who have like decent technique in jumping part, but they have some troubles doing lifts, for example. Lifts is our strong side. We always do it. We do it quite decent in the field also. So the challenge in it is everybody has their own challenges. It's completely different sport than single skating. Coordination wise, it's also something different because it's different to make a lift when you're really, really tired and pumped up and you have no freedom of movement anymore than to do a triple jump. So this is different kind of work, and it also relies on different kind of principles, because for us it's togetherness. So both of us, it's like some of our coordination, some of our strength, because every kind of coordination and power that creates the element, it needs to become the whole. So every insufficiency that I have, she needs to compensate, and every insufficiency that she does, I have to compensate. Of course, the principles are the same, because biomechanics and physics is the same,
2: yes,
0: of course. But how it comes together, because we are together and we're doing the element together, is like different perspective. It's completely different side of the story. And this was something also what I meant when I said it's different part of skating. You have to think about it differently, but also some kind of the same. This is, for me, much more interesting. I always avoid saying better, worse. It's different.
2: Mm-hmm.
0: It's fascinating in its own way.
1: Thank you very much.
0: Thank you very much.
2: Figure skater Michał Woźniak there. And finally, I'd like you to meet potential medal hopefuls in the future, Aleksandra Borisova of Ukraine and Aaron Freeman from the UK, an unusual ice skating pair which got together through an ice dance partners search, a Tinder for skaters, if you will, and now ice dance competitively for Poland while based in the southern Polish city of Katowice.

0: course, please. 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Aleksandra Borisowa and Aaron Freeman from Poland have earned a total score of 124.47 total points. They are currently in first place.
1: My name is Aleksandra Borisova. I'm from Ukraine. I'm doing figure skating all my life. Now I'm studying for teacher on dance.
2: My name is Aaron Freeman. I started skating in the British Federation in singles, and then I moved on to ice dance about 6 years ago. Happily skating under Poland for 3 years now.
3: And you are a skating pair,
1: yes,
3: in ice dance.
1: Yes.
3: Is it similar to regular dancing? You just have to figure out how to do it on skates?
2: Yeah, that's the difficult part, trying to perform the dances on the ice, because there's no

0: friction on your feet to sustain your body weight, so you have to learn how to balance on a knife point.
1: And do the technical elements, because it's important too.
2: And how did you come together, so to speak, since you're from Ukraine?
0: I came from Great Britain.

0: did you come from Ukraine to Poland and from Britain to Poland?
1: I look at them partner because in Ukraine I not can find. And I find in ice partner search again a partner from Poland. And I go to Poland just to try and I stay 2 days and coach say, yeah, you can stay all the time and I stay to Poland.
2: And I came to Poland to skate with Sasha and at this time Sasha was already in the Polish Federation.
0: So you're based in Poland now?
2: Yes,
0: Katowice.
2: Yes.
0: Katowice is known for hockey, I think, no?
2: Yes, and because of that, there's a lot of resources for figure skaters in Katowice. There is something like five ice rinks
1: and do it two more next year.
2: Yes, and they're building two new ice rinks too.
0: And you like being based in Katowice?
2: I love Katowice. It's a very nice place to be.
0: So this is what you do professionally. So you practice every day, either skating or what else? I don't know, gym or what?
1: Gym, ballet,
2: coaching ourselves. We all coach as a team. We have to prioritize skating over everything. Sasha works as a coach to make some money and then I try to coach sometimes. The rest is unfortunately funding from Sasha's mum, who's our number one star in this.
1: Our manager.
2: Most couples also have sponsors, but we also get help from the Katowice city. The club also helps us a lot. It's very much a team environment.
0: You come from Ukraine.
1: My family in Ukraine. My mother and brother in Kyiv and father from Dnipro. Yeah, I'm worried about my family a lot. I try kick out in my head when I go to ice. I just time for work and I must do it my job. And other time, of course, I contact every day my family, calling,
2: right. She has the alarms on her phone so she can see if there's a bomb going towards her cities and checks on her family around that time.
1: My mom calling at 5 o'clock in the morning. And she say, Russian attack us. I not believe it's possible in this time. Yeah, we try take family in Poland. But my mom said, no, it's okay, it will be fine, we stay in home.
2: Very strong people.
0: Do you have a lot of support when people find out that you're from Ukraine?
1: Oh yeah, I have a lot of support from my friends, my coach, is Aaron. The most support me is Aaron because he stays with me 24 hours every day. And right now I try help. Beginning of the war, we try help other people in Ukraine who emigrate running out in the war.
0: Do you speak Polish? Any Polish?
1: Of course.
0: Do you speak any Polish?
2: My Polski bardzo dobrze.
0: You're wearing quite spectacular costumes with a lot of frills, nice makeup. Obviously, you have to be visible from far away. Who takes care of your costumes?
1: We have a woman who gives idea. She's from Ukraine too, because I know she very long time. But we do it costume in Poland, in Katowice.
0: What you're going to dance and the music you're going to dance it to? Who chooses that?
2: The majority of the time we try to choose the music, but our coaches sometimes try to guide us to another direction to try and find the music that suits our style the best. But this music, Monzart Rock Opera, was Sasha's choice, and she's been dying to skate to this music for 4 or 5 years now.
0: Is there one part that you don't particularly like about skating life and you would change it if you could in a second?
2: Most likely the repetition is the hardest point of this sport, because the moment you start to relax on the repetitions, all of the standard goes down very fast. It's very fast that you lose the level.
0: Place. We've just witnessed you competing. How do you feel it went for you?
2: This was a okay skate. Of course it could be better, but we did a performance, I believe, and we presented ourselves in a positive way.
0: And you had a home base of fans to cheer you.
1: Yes,
2: this is amazing. It's so nice to have people cheering along. We did our last choreo lift where Sasha is essentially flanking on my foot.
0: Yes, very impressive.
2: It gets such a loud cheer, and every time it's a motivation for that last push to the end of the program. Yeah.
0: Thank you.
2: Thank you very much.
3: I was talking to Aleksandra Borisova of Ukraine and Aaron Freeman from the UK, a Polish ice dance skating pair. And that interview brings us to the end of this special edition of Offside, the program in which we looked at the current developments in Polish figure skating. I'm leaving you now with Polish group Plastic and the song called Never Been Better. I'm Danuta Isler. 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

I am Michał Kubicki. Hello and welcome to another edition of From the Archives. The annual Jewish Culture Festival opens in the southern city of Kraków this week. The event aims to restore the memory of Polish Jews and commemorate those who, having lived in Poland for centuries, were either murdered during the Holocaust or forced to emigrate in the post-war years. Now in its 35th edition, the Jewish Culture Festival in Kraków is the largest presentation of contemporary culture created by Jews around the world. In 2007, I took a tour of Kraków's former Jewish district of Kazimierz, and in From the Archives today, I invite you to listen to a report on the protection of Poland's rich Jewish heritage, which I recorded at that time.

0: More than 60,000 Jews lived here before World War II. Most of them were murdered by the Nazis. Small wonder, perhaps, that the city's Jewish past was in danger of being consigned to oblivion.
1: If we only look at the sites of murder, in one way we're letting Hitler win, because although it's important to pay respects to the people murdered, without question, it's also important to develop a pride and an understanding of the culture that existed here before.
0: In the last 15 years or so, Jewish organizations from Poland and abroad have been doing much to revive Jewish culture in Kraków's Kazimierz district.
2: I think this task is so important that we cannot afford to be sentimental, or we have to be sober, well, intellectually organized, because if we will fail, there will not be a second try. Of course, whatever we do under a tremendous time pressure. Look, I mean, I hope I'm wrong, but in the next 10 or 15 years, there will be nobody who remembers the wartime period, so there will be no access to first-hand information, and that's why we have to do whatever we can to make the best use of those who still can give us personal accounts. How was it? And this is really what it's all about, to know and to remember. Remembering also that the process to remember is always combined with the process of forgetting.

0: you know, it's important that you preserve it for future generations. It was a community that was once here. Is they contributed to trade, industry?
1: I fully agree that we should definitely preserve it. The buildings here are very traditional, and you've got a wealth of history and the architectural history, and this part of the city as well, with the Jewish quarter here. And I would certainly say preserve it, not a museum, but as a living tradition of the city.
2: I think it's most important to keep living this place. We should restore some buildings, some synagogues, old buildings, as you see. Kazimierz right now become the center of the cultural life in Krakow.
3: The Jewish culture is as much a part of Polish culture as it ever was, and therefore if this is a part of old Krakow as much as Krakow town centre itself is, then of course it should be preserved.
4: Being that I am both of Polish Catholic and Polish Jewish ancestry, this is, you know, visiting Kazimierz is both a very enlightening and enjoyable and also slightly saddening experience as well, because there are efforts being made to preserve Kazimierz, but as of yet, it still seems that it's a smaller portion of the population. It's a growing portion of the Polish population who wants to preserve Kazimierz and, you know, similar sites around Poland, but and it's easier to preserve it in Kazimierz because of the influx of foreigners and people who want to visit. So efforts are being made, but there could be more. What the example of Kazimierz is to me is you need more cross-cultural cooperation and introspection and enlightenment.
5: The somewhat questionable authenticity of modern Kazimierz does not seem to deter the tourists who come flocking to the narrow streets of the quarter. A must for the visitors in the very heart of Kazimierz is the Judaica Center for Jewish Culture, which is located in what used to be a prayer house. I was taken round the place by its director, Joachim Rusek.
6: The house itself was built in the 80s of the 19th century as one of the many Beit Midrashes located in pre-war Krakow's Kazimierz. It was a property of a Jewish praying society, Bnei Emuna, and served for religious purposes till the outbreak of World War II. During the war, this building was used as a carpet.

0: carpentry workshop. After the war also, later it was a storage space and finally was abandoned and became a hopeless ruin.
1: How was it brought back to its former splendor?
0: Well, I would say this was one of the Polish miracles that took place in the 80s and 90s of the 20th century, in the time of big changes, political changes, social, economical. And it all started, as it is usually the case in Krakow, with sitting in coffee houses and sipping coffee. That's the way it is. And a group of distinguished professors of the Jagiellonian University came to the conclusion that there is a need to organize an institutional infrastructure in the Kazimierz Quarter of Krakow, which after World War II was so empty, abandoned, neglected, and hopeless, in order to start the rediscovering process of the historical and cultural importance of the Kazimierz Quarter. By chance, one of our mutual friends drew our attention to this hopeless ruin, telling us about the history of this building, and we thought, well, it might be a good idea to combine the old history with the new history. But this ruin was so hopeless that the question was where to find the financial means to bring it back to life. Not for the first time. As we know, when Poles are confronted with a hopeless situation, the most rational approach is to wait for another Polish miracle. And such a miracle took place, namely in 1988, the United States Congress passed a piece of legislation known as the Poland Aid Act, a huge assistance program for Poland. And this was the miracle for us, because within the framework of this program, we were one of the two mandatory projects, which means that financial means were provided to bring back to life this important building in the Kazimierz history.
1: If we look here, for instance, at the ceiling, these ornamentation that we can now see, is this lovingly restored ornamentation on the basis of, I don't know, perhaps old documents, old sources?
0: This is exactly how it is. It was extremely careful restored, also because this building is listed on the list of historical monument in the city of Krakow, which means whatever has been done was done under the supervision of the Monument Protection Office in the city of Krakow.
1: What are the main lines of your activities?
0: We want to protect the remnants of the still existing Jewish cultural and historical heritage. Number two, we want to disseminate the knowledge about the still not properly known historical chapter of Polish Jews or Jews in Poland. We want to protect the memory of the Jewish presence on the Polish soil over the centuries. We hope that after 13 years of experience, we may say that this house became a place where Poles and Jews from the diaspora, from Poland or from Israel, getting in touch with each other. And on the top of it, whatever we do it in a context of the open and civil society.

0: A 10-minute walk from the Judaica Center, there is the Galicia Museum, which focuses not only on documenting the tragic plight of the Jews of southern Poland, but also on bringing to life the relics of Jewish life and culture through exhibitions, lectures and concerts. The Galicia Museum is the brainchild of the British photographer Chris Schwartz. The main exhibition, Traces of Memory, consists of 150 large format color photographs, a result of his many years long exploration of the towns and villages of southern Poland. What I find really very fascinating here is that there are places and synagogues in the small towns, as here, for instance, close to the Ukrainian border, an imposing synagogue in the small village of Wielkie Oczy. This synagogue is, of course, not used as a house of prayer any longer, but it's a very, very interesting relic of the past.
1: There are different ways of looking at it. As you say, it's a very large, very imposing building in a tiny town, tiny village with, I've not counted, but probably less than 30 houses or something. Actually, it gives you a lot of Polish history, because this building was damaged during the First World War, and it was Jews from New York and America who paid for the restoration between the wars to repair the damage done to the synagogue. You'll find not only Jews, but a large numbers of Poles had their economic viability maintained from relatives in the United States of America between the two wars. So again, it's got a lot of Polish history in it. Now, as you can see, it's derelict again. There's no one within 500 kilometers, no Jews within 500 kilometers to pay for it. The local community could not begin to renovate it. It'd be way beyond their means. What do you do with it? I think this is a serious question. Nobody wants to see it fall down. If you spent a few million dollars and renovate it, then what happens? You can't put little museums in all these places, because you just wouldn't get enough people to warrant it. So it's a very serious question. And I think that between the mayor, the local community, the Jewish community, one needs to do a survey on each of these buildings to decide its cultural viability.
0: The title of the exhibition is The Traces of Memory, and there are several pictures which show Jewish inscriptions on buildings. This is a Hebrew inscription in the very center of Kraków. Now, could you tell us a little bit about this place, this photograph?
1: Yep, it's a normal domestic house at the moment on Bonarewska Street, Ulica Bonarewska. And it was an orphanage for young Jewish artisans. And obviously a Jewish philanthropist paid for this building and paid for the upkeep and the means by which the orphans could carry on working. And what I think is interesting is first language is Polish. And then after it is Hebrew, and it shows the degree of integration that there was, that you've got both languages here. And obviously before the war, there was a huge amount of Hebrew text to be found on very, very many buildings. If you go around Krakow to now, there are about, outside the synagogues, about six examples of Hebrew text that can still be seen in the streets of Krakow. In fact, just around the corner from here, and buildings being renovated, and they've taken off the plaster work, and very, very faintly, almost too faintly to be able to take a photograph, you can see that it was a Jewish-owned restaurant and bar, some of it in Hebrew and some of it in Polish.
0: Well, this particular inscription is almost, almost 200 years old, right?
1: That's right, yes. And it survived. How and why is beyond anybody's comprehension. But it's nice to see it.
0: From the many recordings of Jewish songs, Yiddish songs as well, I remember very much those which are settings to the verse by

0: the very famous poet Mordechai Gebirtik. He was murdered in the Jewish ghetto here in Krakow.
1: That's right.
0: And this is a photograph which depicts a commemorative plaque to Gebirtik. He was, well, one of the most famous poets of the Yiddish language.
1: That's right. And also what you'll find is that we put on quite a lot of concerts of Yiddish music and use a lot of his songs. But we have Polish people coming in saying, I remember that song. My mother used to sing it to me when I was a young child. And I didn't know it was written by a Jew. So he's entered the national consciousness, if you see what I mean. He wrote about the ordinary family matters, about the sadness when his last daughter, he had three daughters, when the last daughter goes under the hooper, when she's just about to be married, and his sense of loss at losing his last daughter. Very normal, very human emotions, and that's what he wrote, and they are universal. They apply to us all in every country.
0: It was in Kazimierz, the Jewish district of Krakow, that Mordechai Gebirtik wrote about everyday life in the Jewish shtetl. Song settings to his poems are a staple part of the program of the annual Jewish Cultural Festival, which attracts tens of thousands of visitors to Kazimierz every June. That was a report from the Kazimierz Jewish District of Krakow, recorded in 2007. It's the venue of the annual Jewish Culture Festival. And that's all in this edition of From the Archives. From me, Michał Kubicki, your host in Warsaw, it's goodbye.

0: You're tuned to the External Service of Polish Radio, broadcasting from Warsaw. I'm Danuta Isler, welcoming you to this edition of Around Poland. In today's program, I would like to encourage you, while traveling around Poland, to stop by small localities you're passing by and discover their charm and history. Just like Kowary, a town located 93 kilometers or 58 miles southwest of the regional capital, Wrocław. The origin and the development of Kowary is connected with mining of iron and smithery. In 1148, on the slope of the Rudnik mountain, a miner from Wallonia called Laurentius Angelus discovered an iron ore, and 10 years later, at command of the contemporary Duke of Poland, Bolesław Kędzierzawy, an exploitation of iron ores began, a village was found, an iron began to be forged, and many various iron tools began to be produced. The rest, as they say, is history.
1: Bartosz Lipiński, the chief of the promotion office in the city, in Kowary.
0: This is the city we're visiting in this edition of our program. Will I do it justice if I say it's a small, charming town, but with a lot of history?
1: Yes, Kowary is one of the oldest towns in this region. The first mention is 12th century. It was about mining tradition, because Laurentius is exploring here iron ore, magnetite, in the half of

0: 12th century, and in the next 300 years in Kovary, mining was the first thing people were doing here, and it was famous in the region on this. After that, all is ending, and first business here is fiber manufacturers. It was about 17th century. We have a first document about city in 14th century, about miners from Schmiedeberg, it's called in Prussian city.
1: It's a long time ago. Would you be aware what does the name Kovary mean?
0: It means smith, because only one letter in this word was changed in Polish language.
1: Mm-hmm.
0: And Kovary is the next of the Schmiedeberg, the Smith Mountain, because the first explorer was from the Rudnik Mountain. Iron ore was in the Rudnik Mountain, and from there, here is the center of the smithing.
1: We're walking in the city center close to the town hall, quite a nice and pleasant walking area with a lot of tenement houses on the left. I would imagine historic, because even looking at some of them, you could say that they go back to centuries ago. If somebody driving around this area, roughly southwestern Poland, not very far from Jelenia Góra, on the way from Wrocław, why should they stop here? What is it that they can see here?
0: Kovary is a very old town, and we have some special things in Kovary or near Kovary, like a lot of paths for walking, especially to the mountains, a lot of paths for biking, for cross-country skiing, and exploring all mountain from there is very near. It's not so difficult.
1: So a lot of attractions for those who are enthusiasts of sport. How about tourist attractions here or around here?
0: Attraction is tunnel in the mountain. After the Second World War, it was uranium mining.
1: Underground tunnel.
0: Underground tunnel for tourists now. It's probably that the first Russian atom bomb was built on this uranium from Kovary.
1: A very nice church we saw while we were driving here.
0: The end of this pedestrian zone is the church and the column of Saint Nepomucen.
1: Exotic name.
0: Yes, because tradition from this region is Sudete. Czech saint, mm-hmm, Nepomucen is the patron of all of the inhabitants. Before the Second World War, it was Protestants, and now it's Catholic Church.
1: If you don't have time to travel around the whole area, regional influences can be seen in one place, the miniature park of monuments of Lower Silesia, also built in Kovary. The goal of this undertaking was to create a showplace as well as an information center of the Euro region. While in the park, visitors can admire some architectural treasures of Lower Silesia, such as palaces, cloisters, churches, old centers of Silesian towns, and many more, minutely imitated precisely in the scale of 1 to 25.
2: Hello, my name is Małgorzata Kędzior. We are in the miniature park of Lower Silesia. Here we have got a collection of the beautiful palaces of Lower Silesia, all gathered in one place, in miniatures, in scale 1 to 25.
1: How many pieces can we see here? In this, I gotta say, wonderfully arranged place, with a little pond, the water you can hear in the background, and nicely cut grass. Of course, the beautiful view of the mountains in the background. How many pieces are we looking at?
2: There are 30 miniature pieces collected, and the most recent is the old paper factory in Duszniki Zdrój. Mm-hmm. We are just standing opposite this one.
1: They look like masterpieces. You said scale 1 to 25 miniatures, very detailed looking. How long does it take?
2: From around 3-4 months up to even 2 years. So the most renowned miniature in the park, the miniature of the Castle Książ, has been built for almost 2 years. It's really a very tedious job and lots of time has to be taken.
1: Why is it only the monuments of Lower Silesia? Do you think there's also a chance there'll be treasures of other regions here one day too?
2: I think the basic idea when founding the miniature park was that we are promoting Lower Silesia and we are like regional patriots. So we have got so many castles and palaces, small hidden architecture treasures in this region that we don't really need to copy any other monuments. Probably also lots of us have been to the buildings we are now presenting, the Książ Castle or the Czocha Castle, all the small palaces in Łomnica or Wojanów Bobrów. So we are mostly promoting our own region.
1: Let's take a look at this magnificent Książ Castle, the stones, the details, the spires, the windows. I mean, it just looks amazing. What are these things made of?
2: The basic material used in all of the models is styrodur. It's a kind of a substance similar to styrofoam. So it's 100% weather resistant. And of course, there are also plastic elements, for example, the windows, and also mercury elements. For example, the roofs are sometimes made from mercury.
1: I can believe one of the attractions of this place is the fact that these are miniatures.

0: Even children can come here and view the world from their own perspective, no?
1: Yes, children are about 90% of our visitors. Also, we have got many tourists, many sightseers from Germany, probably because the region had first belonged to Germany. But we have got many interesting architecture objects here.
2: More information about the Tallneveden Miniature Park alongside the pictures of its miniatures can be found at the CityRun website www.kowary.pl. And to see how Kowary looked 80 and more years ago, you can click on the retro gallery on the website or visit the German page www.schlieserland.de. I'm Danuta Isler. 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

0: This is news from Poland coming to you from Warsaw. It's Tuesday, June 30th. I'm Ada Janiszewska, welcoming you to this broadcast from the English Service. Starting with our current affairs section. In today's edition of our show, Polish security services busting Moscow funded unrest instigators ring.
1: Five Ukrainian men, four Ukrainian women and two Belarusian citizens were detained for immediate expulsion from Poland. Since the fall of 2025, these individuals had been recruiting and funding dissent and demonstrations among Ukrainian refugees in Poland.
0: Following a week of heat records being broken again and again, we'll hear from the chair of the Intergovernmental Panel on Climate Change.
2: The problem we have is that our buildings, our towns, our cities, our infrastructure have been built for a different climate. And so we are now having to adapt our lifestyles here to fit in. Temperatures will continue to go up. And it's essential that we invest in adaptation as well as, but not instead of, reducing emissions.
0: That and more later on, Cameron. But for starters, a look at the headlines. Warsaw Hospital probed to widen after doctor's second testimony. Polish medical mission to assist earthquake victims in Venezuela. Polish Film Institute targets stronger co-production ties with France and Germany. Warsaw prosecutors plan to secure more hospital documents.

comments after questioning a former department head in a high-profile medical negligence probe. Dr. Emil Jędrzejewski, former head of surgery at Warsaw's Południowy Southern Hospital, appeared with his lawyer on Monday at the district prosecutor's office for a second round of questioning in the case. The questioning lasted all day. Piotr Skiba, spokesman for the Warsaw district prosecutor's office, said the transcript ran to 29 pages. Taking into account the additional information provided to prosecutors today, we see the need to secure additional medical and organizational documentation from Południowy Hospital, Skiba said. He added that the list of witnesses was growing and would mainly include medical staff. Skiba also said prosecutors had received materials from Dawid Kacprzyk, the hospital's former emergency department coordinator, including contact details. The case follows a June 15th report by Zero.pl, which said Kacprzyk, then coordinator of the emergency department at Południowy Hospital and a civic coalition councillor in Warsaw's Ursus district, earned $440,000 last year while training as an anesthesiology specialist. The report also alleged that civic coalition politicians were admitted to the department without waiting in line and received comprehensive tests almost immediately after registration. Warsaw Mayor Rafał Trzaskowski has since dismissed the hospital's management and supervisory boards, appointing a new chief executive. He has denied receiving information about irregularities at the hospital before the allegations became public. Prime Minister Donald Tusk said last Wednesday he had instructed the Justice Minister to personally oversee investigations into allegations of misconduct at Południowy Hospital, following claims by Jędrzejewski that medical failures may have contributed to patient deaths. The Polish medical mission will assist victims of a devastating earthquake in Venezuela, working in cooperation with the local NGO network. The disaster has already left more than 1,700 people dead, while tens of thousands are still reported missing. According to the organization Małgorzata Lasińska-Hart from the Polish Medical Mission, there are severe shortages of basic medical supplies and emergency shelter for survivors. The United Nations estimates that nearly 7 million people have been affected by the earthquake across Venezuela. The worst-hit region is the state of La Guaira, where widespread destruction has been recorded. Rescue teams are also operating in the capital, Caracas, as emergency response efforts continue amid challenging conditions and growing humanitarian needs. A new report on disinformation in Poland shows that a large majority of citizens perceive false information online as a growing and systemic threat to national security, democracy, and social cohesion. According to the third edition of the study, Disinformation Through the Eyes of Poles, 77% of respondents say they have encountered disinformation, while 79% believe its scale on the internet has increased over the past 5 years. Three-quarters of those surveyed consider disinformation a serious problem, and 47% say influence operations represent a threat comparable to a conventional armed attack. The report indicates that Poles increasingly view disinformation not as isolated fake news, but as an organized tool of influence capable of weakening institutions, deepening divisions in society, and undermining trust in democratic processes. Exposure to misinformation appears widespread. The study found that 91% of participants recognize at least one of 30 tested false claims. On average, each false narrative was believed by 34% of respondents. The analysis also suggests a significant vulnerability group. One in five Poles agrees with half of the tested false statements, while one in 10 accepts nearly all of them. Commenting on the findings, Patryk Zakrzewski of the Demagogue Association said the results point to a concerning trend, particularly in relation to climate and health-related misinformation, which may have long-term consequences for public health and climate policy awareness. The report also highlights perceived sources of disinformation. Domestic politicians and political parties were most frequently identified, followed by automated bots and AI-driven accounts. The report concludes that social media remains the dominant channel for the spread of false information, while artificial intelligence is increasingly seen as an emerging risk factor in the information landscape. And lastly, arts. The Polish Film Institute, PISF, has unveiled plans to strengthen international co-production partnerships with France, Germany, Austria, and Switzerland by 2027 as part of a broader strategy to expand Poland's presence in the European film industry. The initiative will include development and screenwriting workshops, networking

0: events and study visits for foreign producers to Poland, with a particular focus on fostering new international collaborations. Among the Institute's priorities are improving cinema and film accessibility for audiences with special needs, supporting film distribution, and providing greater opportunities for emerging filmmakers. Peace spokesperson Daniel Witkowski highlighted the growing international recognition of Polish short films, noting that 11 Polish productions were selected for the Short Film Corner at this year's Cannes Film Festival. He also revealed that the Institute and Poland's Ministry of Culture are developing a new support system for short fiction films, although legislative changes will be required before funding can be introduced. International Cooperation Department head Marta Krzeptowska announced that preparations are underway for the Poland-France 2027 season, a major cultural initiative featuring development labs, script workshops, networking events, visits by French producers to Poland, and promotional activities showcasing co-production and financing opportunities. Beyond France, Peace plans to deepen co-production ties with Germany, Austria, and Switzerland through the Polish-German co-production Booster. The program aims to improve knowledge of funding systems, facilitate regular meetings with regional film funds, distributors and sale agents, and ultimately revive a Polish-German co-production fund. Just to quickly remind you, you're tuned to Polish Radio and this is our weekday current affairs magazine. I'm Ada Janiszewska, your host in Warsaw. Polish security services have busted a countrywide Moscow-funded ring of unrest instigators. The detained foreign nationals have been accused of using Russian money to inspire Ukrainian refugees' demonstrations on Polish soil against the Kiev government. Marcin Matuszewski reports.
1: Poland's Minister Coordinator of Special Services, Tomasz Siemoniak, announced on Monday that 11 foreign nationals have been apprehended in five Polish cities on suspicion of using Russian money to instigate unrest among Ukrainian refugees and encouraging them to protest against the Kyiv government. Jacek Dobrzyński, spokesman for the Coordinator of Special Services, provided more details speaking for Polish radio. Five Ukrainian men, four Ukrainian women and two Belarusian citizens were detained for immediate expulsion from Poland. Since the fall of 2025, these individuals had been recruiting and funding dissent and demonstrations among Ukrainian refugees in Poland. According to the Internal Security Agency findings, both the inspiration and the funding for this effort came directly from Russia, and we classify this group's actions as an attempted influence operation targeting Ukrainian migrants in Poland. Highly emotive topics had been used to try and trigger street protests and online rage, including true and false corruption scandals that have hit the Ukrainian president Volodymyr Zelensky, as well as other socio-political developments. The apprehended aimed to gradually influence the Ukrainian refugee community in Poland and use the following they built to promote political slogans. This is an example of operation that falls outside of classic aggression but is aimed at undermining public trust, fueling tensions and exploiting people fleeing war as instruments of Russian influence, Poland's Internal Security Agency statement said. And as per the findings included in a Monday published report by the Warsaw-based Political Critic Institute think tank, Moscow's influence operations aimed at provoking Polish-Ukrainian crisis seem to be falling on fertile ground. The study, titled We Are Not at Home, Ukrainian Migrants and Refugees on Their Relationships with Poles, brings to light the fact that almost all Ukrainian respondents reported a recent rise in anti-Ukrainian sentiment in Poland, including those who have lived in the country for over a decade and already hold Polish citizenship. Furthermore, this hostility is gradually becoming more than just an online problem, the report underscored, pointing at the Ukrainian respondents' descriptions of discrimination in the workplace, at home or at school, as well as ethnicity-based insults and even violence happening in public spaces in Poland. Head of the Polish government, Donald Tusk, related to the rise of Polish-Ukrainian tensions in the following words last week. I realize how easy it is to ignite anti-Polish sentiment in Ukraine and anti-Ukrainian sentiment in Poland today. I also realize

0: realize that this can be used to build what resembles a political success, even though it is not. These anti-Ukrainian sentiments have recently found a very clear resonance in the country, but considering Poland's strategic security and interests, I will not contribute in any way to fueling these tensions.
1: Ja nie przyłożę ręki w żaden sposób do podsycania tego napięcia.
0: Poland's Deputy Prime Minister and Defense Minister Władysław Kosiniak-Kamysz also commented on the notable rise in anti-Polish and anti-Ukrainian sentiments on both sides of the border, related to recent political discord between some of the two countries' top officials. Ukraine should cooperate with Poland because we are on the same side, the light side of the force. A quarrel between neighbors who share a common enemy benefits only that enemy. And at the same time, such quarrels bring losses to both Kyiv and Warsaw.
2: A przynosi straty zarówno w Kijowie, jak I w Warszawie.
0: Warsaw has long accused Russia and its ally Belarus of waging a hybrid campaign involving sabotage, cyber attacks and disinformation, intensified since Moscow's full-scale invasion of Ukraine started in February 2022. These actions, often and in various ways, aim to strain Polish-Ukrainian relations, both on the level of international politics and between common people. Russia has repeatedly denied these allegations, and on the latest occasion, its embassy in Warsaw did not yet respond to a request for a comment. For News from Poland, Marcin Matuszewski.
3: This is Polish Radio broadcasting from Warsaw, and you are listening to our Monday through Friday Current Affairs magazine. Still to come, Poland's Robert Lewandowski has moved from Barcelona to Chicago Fire.
4: Sports-wise, it's a good choice for him, but there is still the off-the-pitch aspect to consider. As we know, Chicago is basically the second largest Polish city in the world after Warsaw. He's going to draw massive crowds, and the vast Polish community will absolutely adore him.
3: Also later on in our magazine, Ustka dethrones Świnoujście as the best beach in Poland in the latest online ranking. But first, following a week of heat records being broken again and again, and like Poland, the UK is recovering in slightly cooler temperatures. The June temperature record was broken on three successive days, ironically during London Climate Week. Jim Skye is a chair of the Intergovernmental Panel on Climate Change and a professor of sustainable energy at Imperial College London. He told BBC Radio's Forest Day program that part of the problem is that our buildings, towns, cities and infrastructure have been built for a different climate. The interview was made available to Polish Radio as part of News Exchange of the European Broadcasting Union members.
5: Obviously, with these really devastating impacts and that we're just seeing here, but you know, across Europe as well, do you think the heat wave has brought climate change and also adapting to it to the forefront of people's minds here now in the UK?
6: Well, if it's anything to do with the taxi driver I spent 20 minutes with on the way to the studio, absolutely. I think people are talking about it. I think one key point to make is one heat wave by itself doesn't tell you that climate change is happening. But if it becomes a pattern, if they keep coming back, and if the long-term temperature records are on an upward rise, it's a sure sign. And in the future, as clear temperatures are rising, we're going to have more events like this one, and they may become even more intense.
5: So how do you think the UK has been preparing for these changes? Do you think that there's been a lot of focus on potential of future flooding, but not enough on the impact of heat? Because if we have a look at the impact that we've seen now on hospitals and but also new homes being built, are we sort of looking at insulation properly?
6: Yeah, the problem we have is that our buildings, our towns, our cities, our infrastructure have been built for a different climate. And so we are now having to adapt our lifestyles here to fit in, making sure you're hydrated properly, changing your working patterns, etc. As we build new infrastructure, it's absolutely critical that we think about the future climates that we might face. And think, for example, if we're building new urban areas, more trees, more water in urban areas will all help to cool things in cities. So there's actually quite a lot we can do in the future, but we are a well-established nation. We have a lot of infrastructure we're just going to have to live with, I'm afraid.
5: When you say there's a lot we can do, I mean, do you agree with recommendations from the Climate Change Committee? And what they've said to the government is, you know, there's lots of things we can do. They want to have cooling technologies like air conditioning units and

0: homeschools and hospitals. They're looking at even adjusting work patterns, like for construction workers who avoid the hottest part of the day. But they're warning you need billions of pounds worth of expenditure up front in order to save long term. And as we know, money is in short supply.
1: As a former member of that committee, I 100% agree with them. And what they are actually saying completely reflects, you know, the kind of things that we've been saying in IPCC reports. We have not paid enough attention to adaptation so far. We are about to go past the threshold of 1.5 degrees warming globally. Temperatures will continue to go up. And it's essential that we invest in adaptation as well as, but not instead of, reducing emissions.
0: Do you worry that political will is draining away, though, from climate change and its challenges? Obviously, we're in the middle of this heat wave now, so everybody's talking about it. But if you look at Mark Carney in Canada, he's faced criticism for rowing back on commitments and targets. Sir Tony Blair has urged the UK government to step back from net zero. The European Commission has also been rolling back some key parts of its much, you know, sort of celebrated Green Deal at the time.
1: Yeah, I mean, I listen to many of the things I've been to at London Climate Week, you know, over the last few days, listening to the financial community. We've got, I think, $2.3 trillion going into clean energy investments at the moment. And actually, the geopolitics around what has happened around oil supplies is actually providing a new imperative to invest in renewable energy, because a world in which we get emissions down is also a world where people are more self-sufficient in energy and there's reduced trade.
2: Jim Ski there talking to BBC Radio 4. The interview was made available to Polish Radio as part of News Exchange of the European Broadcasting Union members. You are listening to News from Poland, coming your way from Warsaw. Polish soccer star Robert Lewandowski has signed with Major League Soccer's Chicago Fire after leaving Barcelona. Fans hope that decorated striker will lead the team to a championship. More from Piotr Urbaniak.
3: Robert Lewandowski, the best Polish soccer player in history, has started a new chapter of his career by signing with the Chicago Fire. The 37-year-old striker decided to move to the American Major League Soccer, or MLS, after four seasons with Barcelona.
4: Lewandowski goes for the goal! He just can't do it! You just cannot be that good! That is an amazing goal!
3: Dawid Poręba, another Polish player on the Chicago Fire roster, spoke with Polish radio about how the signing aligned with the club's long-term development strategy. This is a top-tier team. It's no secret that a lot of money has been invested into their training facility and stadium. This transfer is a game changer, and I think the whole world is talking about Chicago Fire right now. Lewandowski will join the Fire as a designated player based on a rule that allows MLS clubs to sign up to three-star players whose salaries exceed the league's cap. The transfer was first reported by journalist Fabrizio Romano, who claims that Lewandowski will earn about $20 million per year. That would make his contract the second highest in MLS behind Lionel Messi. Michał Listkiewicz, the honorary president of the Polish Football Association, described how residents of Chicago could respond to the signing in an interview with Polish radio. Sports-wise, it's a good choice for him, but there's still the off-the-pitch aspect to consider. As we know, Chicago is basically the second largest Polish city in the world after Warsaw. He's going to draw massive crowds, and the vast Polish community will absolutely adore him. I can only imagine the scramble for tickets for Robert's first Chicago Fire match. The Chicago Fire website highlighted Lewandowski's long list of achievements. Throughout his career, he has scored more than 700 goals for his clubs and the Polish national team. His career has included stints with Lech Poznań, Borussia Dortmund and Bayern Munich before he moved to Barcelona in 2022. During his time in Spain, he won 7 domestic trophies and scored 120 goals, placing him 14th on the club's all-time scoring list. Last season, he scored 19 goals in 46 matches, but spent more time on the bench and dealt with recurring health issues. For Poland, Lewandowski has scored 89 goals in 167 appearances, yet he ultimately failed to lead the national team to qualification for the World Cup in North America.

Chicago Fire has a history with Polish players. The club joined MLS in 1998 and won its only championship that same year, led by Piotr Nowak, Jerzy Podbrożny and Roman Kosecki. Polish radio took to the streets of Chicago

0: announcement. The Fire haven't lifted the US Open Cup or the MLS Cup in a long time, but with Robert Lewandowski on board, that could finally change. I expect to see stands packed with fans. Having a Polish superstar here is huge for the city, and he might be exactly what the team needs to get back to the top.
1: Będzie bardzo fajnie, bo będzie dużo kibiców w meczu teraz i Lewandowski może pomagać Chicago Fire zrobić jakieś miejsce w końcu.
0: The team currently sits in third place in the Eastern Conference, but the MLS season was paused at the end of May due to the World Cup. Lewandowski could make his debut on July 16th, when Chicago faces the Vancouver Whitecaps. For news from Poland, I'm Piotr Urbaniak.
2: And last but not least, an annual ranking of Poland's best beaches released just in time for the early summer heatwave has a new first-time champion. More from Agnieszka Bielawska.
3: Poland has 775 kilometers of coastline and no shortage of wide sandy beaches. The Baltic coast offers a perfect mix of wild dunes and vibrant seaside towns along the coast and has an offer for those who seek solace, bustle, bathing, as well as all kinds of water sports. The previous 12 editions of the Early Poll, organized by the travel publication magazine Travel List and the Polish tourist organization POT, were won by the beach in Świnoujście, Poland's westernmost seaside resort. This year, however, the magazine changed the voting rules, allowing participants to nominate any beach rather than voting from a shortlist selected by the editors. And thus, a new winner was selected. Ustka, which has been attracting tourists for years with its beautiful beaches. It is one of the most popular resorts on the Polish coast, with sandy beaches, points the mayor of this spa town, Jacek Maliszewski. Visitors who come here for the first time face the dilemma, eastern or western beach. Each offers different attractions and the choice often depends on personal preferences. The eastern beach is undoubtedly the most famous part of the Ustka coastline. It stretches right next to the city centre along the promenade, which in the summer becomes the heart of the resort. It is here that beach life takes place, bustling, full of current attractions. The western beach is considered quieter, wilder and more natural. It is wide, surrounded by sand dunes and fragrant pine forests, which create a picturesque backdrop for strolling. Both beaches are connected by a movable footbridge, while the guarded beaches stretch to some 700 meters. The West Beach is more for those who appreciate silence, space and natural beauty. It is the best choice for people seeking peace and quiet and lovers of long walks. The Eastern Beach is an option for those who like active leisure, proximity to the centre and rich infrastructure. It is also an ideal place for families and groups of friends, and thus it has also been named Family Beach of the Year, says Anna Kandzierska from the Travelers.pl, underlining that the Baltic beaches are very varied. There are over 50 tourist localities on the Baltic coast, and there is a choice for everyone, for families with children, for those who love water sports, and those who like peace and quiet. Everyone will find something to their liking. The title of the most beautiful Insta beach went to the Hel Peninsula, the 35-kilometer narrow sandbar dividing the Bay of Putsk from the Baltic Sea, boasting a number of beautiful sandy beaches. Among Hel's attractions are a lighthouse, a seal sanctuary, and traditional Kashubian cottages, while the peninsula is also home to one of the president's official residences. Whereas the most atmospheric beach is in Mikoszewo in the Stegna commune, underlines deputy village head Tomasz Gajewski. The beach stretches for kilometers, ensuring plenty of space even in high season.
4: Plaża Mikoszewska jest szczególna, dosyć mocno jest zanieczyszczona.
3: Mikoszewo and its surroundings delight with wide, wild beaches and peaceful walking areas. It is the picturesque estuary of the Vistula River and to the Baltic Sea, and a unique place for nature observation. A special attraction is the Mevia Waha Reserve, when you can admire colonies of waterbirds and seas.

0: materials in their natural habitat. It is an ideal destination for those seeking tranquility, contact with nature and unique views, and the beaches boast of clean, soft sand. The beaches of the coastal city of Kołobrzeg have been named as teeming with life and are very varied, underlines Piotr Pczyński from the city's Culture and Promotion Center. There are over 12 kilometers of sandy beaches in the heart of the city. Indeed, they are vibrant, but it does not mean they do not allow for respite. We have very well developed sports infrastructure, both on the beaches and at sea.
1: Mamy przestrzeń pomiędzy portem a molo, gdzie możemy uprawiać sporty wodne.
0: The second place in the beaches teeming with life went to Świnoujście, which lost its first place in this year's ranking, but still remains one of Poland's most popular seaside destinations, finishing second in the Polish beach ranking. Świnoujska Beach is the widest beach in Poland, reaching almost 200 meters in some places. And the third vibrant beach is in Sopot, one of the oldest resorts in Poland. For news from Poland, I'm Agnieszka Bielawska.
2: And that brings us to the end of this Tuesday edition of our News from Poland Current Affairs magazine. But do stay with us for more, and you're welcome to check our website for updates. I'm Adela Janiszewska. Take care, and as always, stay tuned.

0: You are tuned to Polish Radio External Service broadcasting from Warsaw. Hello, my name is Marcin Matuszewski and this is Q&A, a program showcasing news and views of trends and phenomena in Polish society. Welcome to the show. In today's episode, we are turning our attention to Poland's relationship with its western neighbor, Germany. That is because June 17th marked the anniversary of the 1991 Polish-German Treaty on Good Neighborship and Friendly Cooperation. To celebrate the occasion, Polish Radio External Service and Polish Radio 24 jointly hosted a debate titled Real Partnership or New Asymmetry? Poland and Germany 35 years after the treaty. The participating experts touched on a plethora of aspects of the two countries' relations, which are marked by a very uneasy past, but eye the future built on equal partnership and reciprocal support. I have attended the event, and when the discussions ceased, I spoke with two of the invited panelists.
1: Aleksandra Rybińska, I'm a journalist for the Polish weekly Sieci and of Polsce 24 TV.
2: Cornelius Ochman, director of Foundation for German-Polish Cooperation.
0: We are talking after the Polish Radio's panel discussion dedicated to the 35th anniversary of the Polish-German Good Neighborship Treaty. For starters, would you say that on average the reality lived up to this agreement's name when it comes to the two countries' relations?
1: Well, the treaty today is in part at least obsolete, meaning that a part of its content has already been fulfilled. Therefore, it is at least partially a historical document today. And there's a part of it which hasn't been fulfilled, and we're still waiting for that to happen, especially on the German side. But I think the lack of enthusiasm for this date, the 35th anniversary, on both sides in Germany and Poland shows that we're on a completely different level. We're somewhere else in our relationship.

0: Relationship between Germany and Poland.
1: But to simplify it, are we good neighbors with Germany, or is it impossible to give a simple answer to such a complicated question?
2: We are good neighbors. Thinking about treaty, which is 35 years old, it was a big progress we have had in the last 35 years. As a representative of a German-Polish foundation, it is a big positive development in the last 35 years, despite an open question in German-Polish relation. But at the end of the day, it's a positive development.
1: Continuing along the line of my previous question, what would you say are the biggest factors hampering the good neighborship between Poland and Germany? Quite naturally, history comes to mind first, but I guess it's not the only problem.
2: Of course, not only the history. One of the biggest challenges is the infrastructure. Yeah, today we have only one bridge more between Germany and Poland than we have in the year 91. So it's a very small progress. Of course, there are highways built in Poland, there are train connections, but the situation is not better than 35 years ago.
0: Well, I would say we have different interests if we look at the policy of Germany towards Russia under Angela Merkel, which was pursued, by the way, for decades. It was, from Polish point of view, a bad policy, which was to the detriment of Poland. And it was still continued on the German side, so I think that was a big contentious issue. And I remember at the time was being brought up continuously in discussions. And now we, of course, in Poland have the satisfaction that Germany has realized it was a mistake, that policy. But still, these differing interests come up all the time. I mean, we cannot expect to be of one opinion on everything, so that's just not going to happen. So today, I think the Poles have sometimes the impression that though we have made great progress in Poland and today we are economically more sound than Germany, we're still not being treated as a full partner, so there's still an asymmetry in our relations in that regard, and we're going to see how that's going to turn out in the future.
1: Apart from leveling the Polish-German status in this partnership, what would you say are main 2-3 points to better the relation between the two countries in the coming years?
0: For me, as I said during the discussion here, it's astounding that we continuously speak about the Weimar Triangle and that Germany also always says we want to cooperate with Poland to make decisions in the European Union together. But then instead of the Weimar Triangle, we have the E3 format where there is no Poland. So I think it's a little bit lacking, the German-Polish cooperation. There are no really common initiatives. Also under the government of Donald Tusk now, I've been waiting for a German-Polish initiative, something to, you know, push the European Union forward, and it doesn't happen. So I think the theory is far away from the practice, meaning politicians say many things, but then these things are not put into practice.
2: From my point of view, it's a very positive development in a case of civil society. On the one side, we have had a low performance in the official relations, but the relations the civil society are developing very well, and the number of persons who participated in the German-Polish forum, more than 700 people, it's from my point of view a big success, and the relations in the civil society are developing very well.
1: Better than in the political spheres?
2: Yeah, of course. Of course, in the last years, yeah.
1: Would you say that Russia's full-scale invasion of Ukraine provided a kind of wake-up call for both Poland and Germany, reminding even those less enthusiastic about their neighbors on both sides of the border that united we stand, divided we fall?
2: Yes, I completely agree. The Russian invasion changed the German thinking, not only about Poland, but about Eastern Europe. Eastern Europe, what does it mean? Is Russia Eastern Europe and the other countries are part of the European Union, belonging to the European Union and so on. And from my point of view, the Russian invasion was a turning point in the relations from Germany to neighbors in Eastern Europe.
0: I think it pushed Germany more to change than it did Poland. I mean, we talked in Poland before that we need to invest more in defense. That was clear to us because we always knew that Russia is a threat to us. But I think in Germany that consciousness of that threat has changed. So there was a greater change in Germany.

0: regarding the war in Ukraine than there was in Poland, realistically said. But I'm a pessimist, and on top of that, I'm always suspicious. It's terrible. But when I saw the Economic Forum in Petersburg and the German companies that showed up there, and they did it publicly for the first time, so they really publicly declared we're here, and then, of course, politicians of the German AfD who have arrived there and really were so, so kind to Vladimir Putin, he even said a few kind words about them. There's a part of the German economy of companies that are pushing to go back to a relationship with Russia. And I don't think that the people that were conducting the Russia First policy in Germany under Angela Merkel didn't just disappear. They're still in the political parties. So I'm afraid that at some point when the peace is reached in Ukraine, that Germany might want to get back to some kind of relationship with Russia, and then we'll be back at the situation where we'll have a differing opinions on that, we'll have a conflict on that with Poland, because we are not going to strive for a relationship with Russia. So I think we're a little bit afraid here in Poland that whatever was before the war will come back after the war, which was a, you know, relationship between Germany and Russia, we will be in the middle once again. And I'm suspicious, so I assume always the worst, so I assume it might happen.
1: In today's Q&A magazine, I interviewed two participants of Polish Radio's debate marking the anniversary of the Polish-German Treaty on Good Neighborship, w sieci.pl journalist Aleksandra Rybińska and Cornelius Ochman, the director of the Foundation for Polish-German Cooperation. My name is Marcin Matuszewski, thank you for listening and hear you soon.
2: 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Hi, and welcome to Soundcheck, a program showcasing the Polish musical scene and its artists. I'm Adaja Jaszewska, your host in Warsaw. In this edition, we are listening to the brand new album by Paula Roma, the Polish singer, composer, songwriter, and music video screenwriter who first captured audiences' attention in 2020 with her debut single Nie do powiedzenia, Understatements. Her latest release, Zresztek, From What's Left, is perhaps her most personal work to date. As Paula Roma explains, the album explores the challenge of living up to the expectations of others, including those of the music industry, while trying to stay true to herself. And despite four albums to her name, she admits that self-doubt remains part of the creative process. Before we unpack the stories and emotions behind the record, let's begin where the journey starts, with the album's powerful title track.

This album is very on the nose, says Paula Roma about her latest release from What's Left. After years of relying on poetic imagery and metaphor, the artist decided to embrace a more direct approach, replacing symbolism with simple everyday language. The result is her most honest and straightforward album to date. Speaking to Polish radio, Paula highlighted that this newfound directness doesn't come at the expense of depth. I believe that even songs with seemingly light-hearted or everyday titles often carry deeper emotional weight, she noted. One such example is Luźne XXL, Loose XXL, a track that reveals far more than its playful name might suggest. In fact, every song on this album, even though I use simple words like Loose XXL, is very profound. This also defines my idea of a song and my writing style. When it comes to Loose XXL, it's one of the most vulnerable songs on the album. In it, I talked about how for years I struggled with my sensitivity and tried to find my place in the world. Loose XXL is a metaphor for the space where I finally feel comfortable being myself. This is an uncomfortably honest album. It's about trying to find my place in the music industry, a world that I've been part of for years. At times, I feel completely at home in it. At others, I feel so out of place that I wonder whether it is time to walk away. What does she mean by that? Let's listen to Loose XXL.

0: for Paola Roma from Leftovers have another dimension. It represents a stage in her life when she no longer needs to compete for the audience's attention at all costs.
1: I feel fulfilled as an artist,
0: but that fulfillment comes from many different things: my family, my child, and my life outside of music, not just albums and professional success. At the same time, I am still not fully satisfied with my career or artistic growth. I still have that ambition. The difference is that today I define success much more broadly than I used to.
1: I dla mnie sukcesem po prostu i spełnieniem jest to, co przed chwilą wymieniłam, wszystko razem.

We just listened to More Time for Love from the latest album by Paula Roma. It's worth noting that Paula Roma has shown real perseverance and strength throughout her career. A great example of that is her debut EP, Hi, I'm Paula Roma, which she released completely independently without any record label backing. She financed the entire project herself, proving both her determination and her commitment.

And for today's finale, let's turn up the volume for the closing track, Noce z Tobą or Nights with You, taken from her latest record. My name is Ada Janiszewska. Thanks for listening and enjoy.

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1: You're tuned to Polish Radio, broadcasting from Warsaw. I am Danuta Esler, welcoming you to this week's edition of A Day in a Life. In a program, I'd like you to meet Polish astronaut Sławosz Uznański-Wiśniewski, who, after nearly half a century, followed the footsteps of Mirosław Hermaszewski as the first Pole in space when aboard a Soviet Soyuz mission in 1978, and became only the second Pole to travel to space. On June 25, 2025, Sławosz joined the Axiom 4 mission to the International Space Station aboard a SpaceX Dragon spacecraft. The rest, as they say, is history.
2: Ignition sequence start. 6, 5, 4, 3.
3: There's the fire.
2: 2, 1, 0.
1: On 25th of June, 2025, you were aboard SpaceX Falcon 9. Heading up there. Do you remember the date?
3: It feels to me like it was yesterday. In Poland, it was 8:31 a.m., but for us at the Cape Canaveral, it was in the middle of the night. If I remember correctly, we woke up at midnight, and then we got ready. We were transported to Cape Canaveral.
1: Not much sleep, probably.
3: Not a lot of sleep. We were sleep shifting during quarantine to actually be able to wake up and be operational for the launch. Then we left all our belongings, all our clothing, our mobile phones and everything we were given. Thermal underwear, spacesuits, we dressed up, and then we left to the tower to press on the elevator this button that says space. We went up into the capsule, and then from that moment onwards, our work started for the whole mission. So already being in the capsule, we had to be operational, focused, and like this for the following 20 days of the mission.
1: So when I was in front of the television, listen to 3, 2, 1, liftoff, you were already there, and the first

0: couple seconds is what? Huge pressure, dizziness?
1: The first couple of seconds is building up acceleration and what we call G-loading on our body. So we feel heavier because we accelerate. This acceleration lasts more or less the first 10 minutes. After 10 minutes, we have an orbit injection. We traveled from Cape Canaveral along the coast of the United States and Canada, crossing the Atlantic, and getting an orbit injection before the European continent. And at that moment, the engines stop. We detach from the rocket and we can feel the weightlessness for the first time. This is 10 minutes into the flight. But to the docking, to the International Space Station, it took us still around 30 hours. So these were 30 first hours for...
0: Speaking of long flights, huh?
1: Yeah, exactly, for accommodation of our bodies. We felt different. We had to be operational on the station, and during these times we were looking out the windows, eating, sleeping, trying to recover and feeling our body to adapt to our new living conditions.
2: Ignition sequence start. 6, 5, 4, 3.
3: There's the fire.
2: 2, 1, 0.
0: How does it feel, the gravity, the weightlessness? How did you pee? How was the coffee?
1: The first thing is, maybe if you're 5, you cannot experience that, but when you're a teenager or an adult, you can buy a parabolic flight. You can go on what is called the vomit comet, so the parabolic flight that goes up and down, and you can experience the weightlessness.
0: It's like a really bad roller coaster ride.
1: Exactly, for 20-something seconds. How does it feel? Initially, it is very impressive for the body. You have a big bodily reaction. It's just because our bodies did not evolve to live in these conditions. And then you try to adjust. Your body does a really hard work to adapt in microgravity. You feel a bit dizzy, disoriented, with a headache because your pressure, in your head is bigger. Because here on the ground, most of fluids in our body is pulled down to the ground. There, it floats together with you. These are big emotions, but as well, really big adaptation. And then you try to stay focused to be able to do your job and to use every single minute for, you know, hundreds of scientists and engineers on the ground waiting for your results.
0: When we regular mortals watch those space movies, they show astronauts going up the space, calmness and serenity and nothing really happening. Is that what it's like up there?
1: I would say on one side, yes. I did not experience that, but imagine an astronaut on a spacewalk in the vastness and the vacuum of space, in one small spacesuit that maintains life, and then you imagine this serenity and calmness. But inside of that spacesuit, there is a human being that has to work against the pressure of the atmosphere in the spacesuit, you know, to execute his or her actions where, you know, the spacesuit is stiff, is heavy, is massive. You need to translate and into your work site and do your job. So on one side it appears to be easy, on the other side it goes hundreds or thousands of hours in training of each of us to be able to be efficient in new conditions, and, you know, probably years of building up knowledge to be sufficiently prepared to execute scientific experiments that we do.
2: 12 11 10 9, ignition sequence start. 6 5, 4, 3, 2, 1, 0. All engine running. We have a liftoff. Liftoff on Apollo 11.
0: And you did 13 experiments there and took pieces of Poland, sent photos, had orbital or space lessons. Is there one thing that you will remember that will stick with you forever?
1: I will definitely remember the view for the rest of my life. The view from the vantage point of space is purely magical. Looking back on our planet, everyone asks me, how is it looking down on the planet? We do not look down. We look up. We are just upside down and we look up on our planet. And our planet is home. Home to every one of us, all our families and friends. And that view, for me, one thing that strikes me the most, even today, thinking about that, is being able to see the 360 degrees of the horizon. You know, it didn't even occur to me to ask the question where we were about the planet. It was looking on the planet as a whole, as every one of us and our loved ones.

0: Being here down on earth, you know, 40 million of Polish hearts that I brought with me, being able to, you know, represent us to the whole world. That was this feeling that stays with me. It took me a couple of minutes and a lot of emotions to actually realize the first coastline and ask the questions, where are we?
1: And what have you been doing throughout that year afterwards, other than being celebrity and probably inspiring many five-year-olds and not only?
0: I love talking to children and students and, you know, young people, because they are genuinely interested in every single question they ask. And this, you know, curiosity of kids, I hope we could have with us as adults for much, much longer. I think this is what pushes us to build knowledge and push forward. Yeah.
1: What has been achieved as a result of your mission when it comes to our awareness, economy, this and that?
0: I think the ecosystem in Poland that we have today is something completely different that we had a couple of years back. When I was selected in Poland, society didn't know. We build space technologies. We have our address in space now, aboard the International Space Station. So this is one. We have a very wide discussion what to do, but we know how critical and important the build-up of technologies are for Poland, for Polish economy of the future. I think there is a tremendous impact on academia, on education system, academia, on general public, and what is really important, on decision makers to be able to ask more ambitious questions and build technologies of the future also in the country, in Poland, for our technology autonomy and sovereignty in the future years.
1: So what's next for you, the moon or Mars?
0: I don't think I would go to Mars. This is a really long trip. If I had a chance to go to the moon, I would definitely say yes. I'll need to consult this with my wife. But in any case, I hope I'll be able to work for future of exploration and European exploration, either supporting my colleagues or maybe work on another Polish mission. That would be a tremendous honor for me.
1: Sławosz Uznański-Wiśniewski, thank you very much.
0: Thank you.

0: I was talking to Polish astronaut Sławosz Uznański-Wiśniewski. That's all in this week's edition of A Day in the Life. I'm Danuta Isler. Thanks for listening.
1: You're tuned to Warsaw. Welcome to High Note Music Magazine, and I'm your host, Elżbieta Krajewska.

Warsaw's brand new, ambitiously big open-air music festival headed Centralny Plac Muzyki, Central Music Square, is in full swing, set to fill the most voracious of music appetites with an extraordinary bill that includes a selection of productions by Warsaw music institutions, from operetta to musical to full-fledged opera in semi-stage versions, as well as extraordinary recitals, to name Kate Liu, Lang Lang or Joyce DiDonato. With its enormous outdoor stage, the festival is attracting not insignificant crowds, which fill the seats as well as the standing areas, and camping out in the grassy patches outside the festival perimeter too, braving the scorching heat wave which descended on the Polish capital. Among the more brilliant highlights of the Central Music Square Festival was a semi-stage version of Puccini's Tosca, featuring Sonia Jontscheva, Jonathan Tettelman, and George Garnidze in the

0: the three title roles, with the Artos Children's Choir, the Choir of the National Philharmonic, and the Sinfonia Varsovia Orchestra, conducted by Bassem Akiki. The sweltering heat became one of the topics which came up at the press meeting ahead of the performance. Sonia Yoncheva.
1: Well, we're expecting a lot of, burning calories. Let's say that our work is incredibly physical, and it's not only about concentration, it's not only about being in good shape. It's all the body is really used, and when it's the weather is heavy, it really affects us. But, you know, I know that we're very experienced singers, so we will give 100%.
2: It's similar to Verona, absolutely.
1: Yes, last time I sang Tosca in Verona, I had a costume of 15 kilos.
3: Oh,
1: yes.
3: 15.
1: It was full of stones, so I had to kill Scarpio in a very slow-mo movement.
0: Other challenges of a concert or semi-stage version were also tackled.
4: I think so, because we have experience for that part. We have seen a lot of interesting drama. Yeah, you can make also staging without decoration, because you can bring out from the world what you said. This is really important in Tosca, and music also. And that's why, if you close the whole eyes, you can imagine everything.
5: Well, we are also doing some productions that we wish were in concert, so sometimes the concert version is a blessing.
4: That's right. Many times.
1: Actually, for Tosca, you just need good actors. Of course, singers, but a very, very good actor. And I think an actor can convince anybody only with one movement of the eyes, you know.
4: Because Tosca is so deep, bigger actor, and so nice role from the maestro Puccini, that's, you cannot imagine.
1: Me personally, I just need an eye.
0: Sonia Yoncheva was, of course, asked about her own take on Tosca.
1: It's a character that always evolves in a singer's life, but also in a woman's life. But I was dreaming about her before debuting her to, if possible, to have a production where I can play the youth of Tosca more than this usual arrogant, very experienced diva that we see. I really believe in that. I think that this youth explains all of this vulnerability, all this big passion, and for the first love for the painter, you know, all this idyllic place that she was dreaming to be. And that explains why she kills him so fast, you know. An experienced woman would rather do something else.
6: Tosca is the sort of quintessential Italian, fiery, passionate woman. How does that draw on your Slavic temperament?
1: Oh, good question. Well, you know, I believe that the woman is it's a very colorful animal. And even if I'm Slavic or French or Italian or Spanish or American or South American, you know, the truth that a woman can express when she's really angry or really loving is always valuable, even in different countries. And I'm very kind of a global living person, so I try to put every ingredient I can to describe this. And I really like this Roman character, you know. Yes, it's amazing. I don't know if you've been in Rome, but the women are so direct and so. They have a lot of character, so I try really to play it that way, very woman. Yeah.
0: And Jonathan Tettelman was asked about the process in which he arrived at Cavaradossi, whether it was progress from Alfred in La Traviata and Rodolfo in La Bohème.
5: Well, I think it's a better plan to go in that direction. I didn't. I think... I did do Rodolfo, I did do Alfredo, and I did do Cavaradossi all pretty much at the same time. And to do Cavaradossi at the same time as these other roles when you're very young is a mistake. Yes, my first time I didn't realize how difficult the role is. It's really a challenge. It's not for just a lyric tenor, it's for a passionate singer, it's for a powerful voice. And I paid for it the first time, and now I think

0: paying me back.
1: Uccinio Verdi. That's the question.
2: Puccini is cinema, Verdi is theater. No. So we love both. We love both. They're both incredible geniuses.
3: Right. Mm-hmm. I think that Puccini is more verismo, but we cannot not tell if that's Verdi better or Puccini better.
0: This is a hard choice. Almost impossible. I would say the requirements are different. For Verdi, you are exposed. You are not given any room to breathe. You have to be there with the voice at all times. And Puccini, you have to find a way not to be overcome with the emotion of the orchestra. Sure. They have different angles that are big challenges.
4: Sonia Jontsheva also spoke about her beginnings with Baroque music and Jonathan Tettelman about his new projects in French opera.
2: Yes, that's true. I started as a Baroque singer, and the Baroque gave me so much incredible discipline and knowledge in terms of also musicology, history, and knowing how to, use the ornaments and the different periods. And when I went through the other repertoire, the big repertoire, I found that I really missed that. So I put this research also in what I was doing later. And now I'm always coming back to Baroque because I believe it's a very healthy way to remember who we are.
1: French opera.
0: Yes, actually, this is a new path that's been laid for me recently. And I kind of ran away from French opera because it's the language is not the easiest thing to grab onto, to grasp. However, for me, the way that it's stabilized my technique, the way that it has calmed my intensity sometimes in Italian, which Italian music constantly provokes, is a great tool if you want to move into other types of repertoire. So French repertoire is extremely important.
4: I also could briefly speak with the artists singing in the Central Music Square's performance of Tosca.
5: I will ask you if there's anything in the Polish repertoire, perhaps, that you might like to be singing one day.
6: It's so funny, this wonderful lady just came up to me and told me, you must sing King Roger one day. This is a wonderful opera. And actually, I had a friend, a Polish friend, who's performed this piece, and I've heard his parts, and it's beautiful music. Polish, the only problem is not the music, it's the language. I think it's a bit difficult to sing in Polish. It's an interesting language. I have some time. I would love to do it one day.
5: The weather seems to be very difficult and everyone's talking about that. How do you deal with that?
6: Yes, we just hydrate, I think, get a good night's rest. It's out of our control.
5: Does that affect the voice in any way?
6: I think it does. I think that hot air, we don't really like excessive heat in our lungs, going through our valves and all this stuff. So it can affect us, but we just have to prepare as much as we can.
5: Will you be coming back to Poland in the near future?
6: I really hope so. I was actually in Gdansk, and I was also in Wrocław. And last year, I sang Tosca actually in the castle in Krakow, and it was beautiful. Not as hot, though.
5: But those outdoor festival performances are rather wonderful there.
6: Yes, they are. But it's up to the elements. We just have to go along for the ride.
5: Thank you.
6: Thank you. Pleasure seeing you.
4: Sonia Jontsheva also took the opportunity to speak about Piotr Beczała, many times her partner on stage, and Jakub Józef Orliński, who has just received one of her own SY11 Thracian Awards for Classical Music.
5: Some years ago, I saw you in Varna performing in the pouring rain. So, of course, the weather is a consideration.
7: Yeah.
5: Does one think of the weather when one is performing outside?
7: Oh, yeah. There are venues. You hope that it rain like this, we cancel it. And there are others.
5: Well,
7: that,
5: you did not cancel.
7: No,
5: you just battled through to
7: yes.
5: the very end.
7: And that was a beautiful thing because I really was looking forward to this concert, and it was very nice because the water was just literally falling on me, and then there were also lighting behind, so it was really impressive. And that's why, when you really want to do something, I think nothing can really stop you except a very big hurricane. But I don't think here it will be the case.
5: I'd also like to ask you about

0: other Polish singers you have had an opportunity to sing with or to award, like recently?
1: Oh yes, my most favorite is Piotr. I love him. I really, really adore him. And we sang together so many occasions, so many parts.

0: naturally in his body, you know, in his mind. He's really incredibly astonishing and super gifted person. So I wanted really to give him this encouragement coming from me, from my heart.
1: Where do you find time for all this? I mean, you're singing all the time, performing all the time, and yet you have all these other interests.
0: Because I really love our art. I love the classical music. I believe in classical music and the arts as a serious tool to, you know, to have a better society, to have a better future for our children. I really believe in that. So I really work into that field for things to happen and to talk even more and more and more about music and arts.
1: Is there still something in the repertoire you're looking forward to be singing?
0: Yes, I would like to go through the German repertoire. And this,
1: nothing Polish?
0: Yeah, and Polish, why not? Well, I was supposed to sing some songs from Chopin, by the way, that were really, really beautiful. And I think I will do in some recitals. You know, I'm very kind of a curious artist. I love different cultures. As we said before, I'm a very cosmopolitan person. So I like to know about the world and people.
1: Thank you so much. I see they're looking at the watches. So yeah. Thank you so much.
0: Thank you. It's my pleasure.
2: In this high note, the new big ambitious outdoor music festival that is the Central Music Square, now on in Warsaw, and the grand performance of Tosca, featuring Sonia Jontscheva, Jonathan Tettelman and George Gagnidze, and the Sinfonia Varsovia Orchestra under Basse Makiki. Your host was Elżbieta Krajewska. 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
1: What's up?
2: What's up?
3: What's up?
4: What's up?
5: What's up?
0: This week, benefits and changes to brighten up employees' time at work during the vacation season. Also, professions which need not fear AI, and Poles fear cancer but skip screening. I'm Sławek Szewc.
6: And I'm Agnieszka Bielawska. Hello.
0: Well, it seems that there could be various ideas to sort of make a life of people who are stuck at work during the summer holiday season less miserable, to put it in simple English. We know that there's always a shortage of personnel. People are out on their well-deserved vacation, while the remainder, they have to put in some extra work. It's always a burden, but it's also a good opportunity for many companies to sort of test all kinds of variants and organizational changes, which, as I said, could well serve as a supplement to the benefits, which are sort of normally in everyday practice in these companies. We looked at a list of suggestions compiled by human resources experts from various companies, and we picked 10 of the more interesting ones, at least in our opinion. Starting with such proposals as going out for a medical checkup during working hours.
6: That is a very good idea, I think, the more so that it is one of the major complaints by employees, that the working hours do not allow them for various medical tests and prophylactics.
0: Well, so they often collide because they coincide in time with working hours. Simple.
6: Exactly. This is what I meant. Mm-hmm. Yes. So this, I think, is a very good idea, that it is so to say healthy benefit, because then the employee has several hours during the year or

0: or maybe during the summer vacation season, which can be devoted to any kind of medical prophylactics or tests without taking the holiday leave.
1: Well, indeed, something which might be called healthy hours, right? So this is paid, and especially if we bear in mind the fact that many of these companies, they will assure you that the health of their employees is of primary importance to them. So this is sort of like a follow-up to these declarations and company pronouncements. Another idea, shorter Fridays, for instance, till 2 or 3 p.m., something which many during the summertime will value tremendously. This will allow them to leave early for at least a regular weekend. So instead of coming back from work at, let's say, I don't know, 7 or 8 p.m. and then postponing their outing till Saturday morning, they can leave, for instance, on a short trip with their family or friends already Friday afternoon.
0: A very happy solution, especially for all those who have so-called dachas outside their places of residence and which demand their attention during the vacation and summer season.
1: Smaller summer houses, or perhaps this is even an overstatement. Sometimes these are like cottages, summer cottages, but somewhere outside the city limits. And yes, this is something that will be valued and appreciated, I'm sure, by many employees. Then, of course, if you can't have an early weekend start on Friday, perhaps you can come back to work later on Monday, like 10 a.m.?
0: Why not? A very good solution. Especially, again, for all those who are coming back to work from, well, I don't know, be it from their holiday cottages or from any a short trip outside the city, and so this allows them to have a couple of more hours to get yourself ready to work.
1: Or perhaps even a whole night, because instead of coming back home very, very late on Sunday, and with the heavy traffic, which usually has place at such time and occasion, you can come back directly to work, but on Monday morning and without getting up at something like, you know, 4 a.m. Okay. Or perhaps a longer weekend once a month.
0: And that
1: having
0: would
1: a free
0: be
1: Monday or a free Friday.
0: Mm-hmm. And that would be your normal holiday leave?
1: No, this would be simply like, you know, extending your weekend, something which, well, could be treated as a form of a benefit by the employers. Again, very valued, I must admit. Now we've come to something which sort of reemerges now and then, but quite often since the COVID pandemic, more home office assignments.
0: Well, for all those, of course, who can work from home, it is a solution, let us be true, for all kinds of office workers and for all kinds of, I don't know, artists, graphics, whatever. Well, one cannot complete such tasks as repairing a car at home. So, well, but anyway, this would be very greatly appreciated by all those office
1: workers. I'm sure
0: workers.
1: It would be, but here employers tend to be on the safe side, especially that there's been a whole campaign of, well, people returning from home office back to the place where the name originated, and that means the office. So many

0: companies, they simply started insisting that their employees be present at the office more than, let's say, once a week or sometimes even once a month, as used to be the case, well, for various reasons. But here, these are, I would say, contradicting trends of what workers, staff would expect and what companies
1: will provide,
0: would be willing to permit, in a way, because we have to keep in mind that this is home office is not any kind of right that the employees have. It's something to which the company, the employer, agrees to that according to the labor code. Alrighty. Going down the list, how about days without staff meetings and brainstorms?
1: Are we talking only about brainstorms, or are we talking about meetings with clients of all kinds? Because if we're talking about a day without brainstorming, I think this is a respite, considering the fact that you have it all working week long. But then again, it is something we have to understand, whether it is something that is needed and that is vital for each and every day of work, or something that can be skipped and is just a ritual.
0: Well, as usual, common sense has to be applied. I would say that this pertains mostly to staff meetings. There are these rituals almost in many workplaces that each and every day at the hour, everyone sits together and they sort of go over things which they will be doing on that very day, or plans for the next week or something like that. And in the opinion of most of the participants, it's simply a bunch of mumbo jumbo, nothing that would surprise any of its participants, but something which needs to be said outright and loudly, according to many of the superiors. So perhaps this would be something which, well, would make life easier, especially, as I said, during the summer months when most places are understaffed because of the vacation absence of part of the employees. Less or even no office company emails after official hours? Sounds great.
1: Well, this sounds great because it's become, I think, some kind of a tradition that if we're talking about mailing, we do not treat it as, disrupting, your home stay or whatever, because it is simply an email. But if you're bombarded with emails following your working hours, then it seems that you are still working, because someone needs something from you, demands some kind of response. So the ideal way would be to, if you, as the CEO, insist on sending an email at 8 o'clock in the evening, you might definitely not receive a response, because such things should be decided that if it is not the end of the world, some kind of Armageddon, then a person who is already at home after having had a very long working day is really entitled to some kind of calmness.
0: Well, indeed. If only for the simple fact that one might be in bed and sound asleep and not being able to perform any kind of sort of additional tasks. Well, as a complementary idea here, I would say also add to that something which is called an offline vacation, which would also include no telephone calls or emergency paperwork, as you mentioned. Something which caught my attention was a list of health checkups before vacation. Here, I understand that it's

0: It's like the employer participating in summer plans of their workers. We know that if you go, for instance, abroad, you visit a foreign country, there are certain medical requirements which you must fulfill in order to simply cross the border. And here, it's like, you know, extending a helping hand, that it's a reminder. If you're going somewhere, be sure to check what kind of, I don't know, vaccinations you need to have, things like that. So this is also something very, very worthwhile. Well, and finally, something which is actually nothing new, but which could be a lifesaver in these summer months. But let me stress, this would also apply to wintertime vacations as well. Flexible working hours. If there is no absolute necessity that the entire staff or production crew has to arrive at 1 hour and start on the dot, perhaps it would be worthwhile allowing the workers to come in anywhere between 7 or 10 in the morning, and then putting in their 8 hours and leaving accordingly in the afternoon. So this is something which I'm sure will be also highly appreciated by the working people. And in it for the latecomers, you're tuned to Polish Radio, broadcasting from Warsaw. This is the weekly What's Up session with
1: Agnieszka Bielawska
0: and Sławek Szewc. Professions which need not fear AI. Well, one can imagine in the more or less distant future, for instance, autonomous vehicles or aircraft that may not need drivers or pilots. Onboard crews can be substituted by humanoids, for instance, performing their tasks. But what about car mechanics? It's hard to imagine a robot taking care of your automatic transmission, for instance, in a repair shop, in a garage. If only due to the costs involved of setting up or installing such a technological solution. So there are professions which, will never be threatened by the dominance of AI or various forms of automation. What's even more interesting is the fact that these professions will be doing quite well, or even well above the average as far as pay is concerned. I've come up with a list where, for instance, a governess can earn, roughly 1.5 the national average in net figures, mind you. So this is quite important. This is actually the money that these people could be receiving, of course, given proper qualifications. Another example, exactly the same case with leather workers or saddlers. People who work in this profession, carpenters, blacksmiths. Incidentally, a good carpenter can earn anywhere between double and three times the national average. Quite an incentive to become a carpenter in these times, right? And not an IT specialist. Formwork carpenters or joiners, those who can be found on all kinds of construction sites, twice the national average. Roofers, pavers, again, the same case, twice, three times the national average.
1: So it's all manual workers. I mean, one
0: manual
1: would
0: workers,
1: one
0: indeed,
1: would think that

0: qualified manual workers.
1: Well, the thing is that one would think that all those who are coming up with the idea of humanoids replacing us would come up with an idea that, for example, this humanoid could be a carpenter. But apparently, no. The humanoid cannot be a carpenter because this requires not only, it's not only a question of knowledge, it is a question of practice and of talent, because to be a good carpenter, you do have to have some kind of talent. You have to have, of course, experience, but then the experience can be taught by AI to the humanoid. But still, yes, I am happy to hear that not all of human professions can be replaced by robots.
0: I would say that talent indeed is the key word to all this, because without that, what one might expect is only mass production. So like a repetition, right? Making replicas of certain things, which of course will be very precise, but this is not what we would be looking for, right?
1: I mean, it's,
0: in many cases,
1: it's done without a soul, without some kind of a feeling.
0: Well, you have to have some kind of a flair for this. Talent, yes, in other words. So there you are, stonemasons, tailors. We love to have clothes which are different from what we can find on the hangers in practically every shop with clothes. So you don't have to be a millionaire to have something tailored. But if you appreciate good clothes and you have good taste, you will inevitably go to a tailor.
1: Yes, one who has the required talent, but is also an artist.
0: Not to mention hairdressers.
1: Oh, that sounds like the beginning of a horror story.
0: Yes, this would be a scare. I mean, going to AI instead of a barber, for instance, or a hairdresser. I wonder how things would develop then, and to what extent the customers would be satisfied and tip AI.
1: AI.
0: And tip AI. So there you are, introducing artificial intelligence on all kinds of automated systems. This is not the end of the world for humanity as we know it. And surprisingly, yes, many people will even earn more, much in the footsteps of this proverbial plumber who makes the same kind of money as a very gifted, I don't know, attorney.
1: Mm-hmm, exactly.
0: So there you are. A bit of optimism for the nearest future. And now something which can be perceived as a very long or a very short story, depending on how we approach it. Poles fear cancer, but many still avoid screening, and some trust supplements or these detoxes as a remedy for this. All contained in a survey by the Center of Postgraduate Medical Education in Warsaw, which found a sharp gap between what people know about cancer risk and what they do to reduce it. The study, without going into details and percentages, the study reveals some worrying paradoxes. For instance, Poles fear cancer, but they do not take actions that could protect them. One in five believe that dietary supplements protect against cancer, and one in six believe that so-called detoxes are effective. We're going back to the Middle
1: Ages?
0: We're
1: talking 21st century. This amazes me, absolutely. Yes, we're going back to the Middle Ages.
0: Well,
1: considering

0: the fact that in each and every clinic, hospital, I don't know, even in your, you know, family doctors, you have all those kinds of leaflets, and the majority of them speak about cancer, how to prevent, how to make tests each and every year that these tests are required. And the cancer does not always concern breast cancer, as it is the case in women. It does not always concern those leaflets, lung cancer, which of course here we have smoking that is to blame for that. But the leaflets tell you about all kinds of cancers. So considering the fact that there are really warnings, that there are, you know, campaigns, etc., etc., I mean, people do not listen to what their health demands?
1: Well, perhaps not. Also the fact that cancer does not have to gain the upper hand, mainly thanks to screening and
0: testing.
1: Well, the report also mentions that this problem of inadequate knowledge about cancer and how to fight it is linked to growing health disinformation, especially on social media, which are full of common, say, gossip, whatever you wish, even outright lies.
0: Yes. But they rarely touch on important subjects for us.
1: Well, important subjects, and those which are approved by the medical community. Everything becomes sort of twisted. These narrations, they are often contradictory. And it is a sad fact that people simply believe in what they want to believe.
0: Well, that's always been the case, but I think that, you know, in the year 2026, we could be more progressive and not believe in those wonderful remedies such as detoxes. Detoxes are one thing. You can use them, but they are not a miracle, as, for example, all those health supplements. We are one of the greatest consumers of so-called health supplements, medical supplements.
1: Yes, we talked about this some weeks ago.
0: Why are people not aware of the fact that they are only supplements, they are not medicines? And in almost all, because I think that is now the requirement, when you see all kinds of the advertisers, et cetera, et cetera, this is not a medicine. It is a supplement to your diet. And that brings to mind that it is only a supplement. So what kind of qualities it has?
1: Beats me.
0: Speechless.
1: I'm speechless indeed. That's all for this week. I'm Sławek Szewc.
0: And I'm Agnieszka Wielalska. Bye-bye.
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Welcome to Central Europe Today. In this magazine, every week we will be talking about what life in Central Europe is all about. The show is coming to you from Warsaw and is hosted by me, Danuta Isler. It is a co-production of Polish Radio's External Service, as well as Radio Slovakia International, Radio Romania International, and Radio Prague. In the show this week, we'll look at the complicated relations between the US and India following the meeting of Donald Trump and Narendra Modi during the G7 summit in Paris. Also, Ukraine opens its long-sought EU accession talks, and rocket-shaped simulator enabling virtual journey to space touring Czechia. We'll tell you more about it, but first, it's time for music, and we're kicking off this week's show with Polish group Lanberry and a song called Bunt, or Rebellion.

0: U.S. President Donald Trump told reporters at the recent G7 meeting in France that he had a, quote, very good conversation with India's Prime Minister Narendra Modi, adding the two countries are working on the trade deals. He also said he'll be going to India sometime in the future. Relations between the two countries came under strain after Trump announced his plans to impose tariffs on India last year. So can this be regarded as a signaling of a thawing bilateral relations? To find out more, I spoke to Patryk Kugiel, chief analyst at the Warsaw-based Polish Institute of International Relations. Trump 2.0, the second term in office of President Donald Trump, has caused quite a commotion on the international arena, on the global scene. And I think pretty much almost every and any country, big or small, was affected. But a relationship with India has been, I think, particularly affected. Mm-hmm. Now, can we say, I'm thinking about a good headline, the US-India, friend or foe? What do you think?
1: Not friends anymore, not foe yet. I think everyone might be a little bit surprised by what Donald Trump is doing. We might be surprised here in Poland, but Indians must be absolutely shocked by what Donald Trump has done to them. Yeah, because India has been one of the countries that benefited from the first term of Donald Trump in the White House. They were quite reassured and optimistic when he won the elections last year. And until February 2025, everything went well. Prime Minister Modi was the fourth world leader that was received by the Donald Trump in the White House.
0: Yes.
1: They set a very ambitious agenda of cooperation, doubling
0: trade.
1: There
0: were photos, smiles, but I mean...
1: Everything, yeah. And then something happened. And Donald Trump destroyed these relations in a couple of months only. We need to understand that it was a long-standing U.S. policy for the last three decades to invest in rebuilding, strengthening relations with India. If you look at the national security strategy by George W. Bush in early 2000s, mm-hmm. you will see there is a sentence, it is in the U.S. national interest to help India rise as a global power. So U.S. has been doing this for the last 20 years, investing in India, because they thought that strong India would be a counterbalance to China, will be a source of stability in the Indian Ocean, will be a new prosperous country and big market for U.S. goods. So that was a continuous policy for the U.S. And then Donald Trump came and he destroyed this.
0: So what happened? Is it mostly or only about the MAGA movement, making America great again by strengthening its economy, i.e. imposing tariffs on anybody who hasn't paid so far so that our country is great again? Is there more to it or basically economic reasoning?
1: That's hard to understand. I can't not really logically explain why Donald Trump made this strategic mistake. I think he did. To alienate India, to push India into the hands of Vladimir Putin, of Xi Jinping. He strengthened. Donald Trump promised to make BRICS weaker, mm-hmm. and he did the opposite. He

0: strengthen BRICS by alienating India and pushing India into the hands of other BRICS, openly anti-Western powers. So I don't know why it was the case. We can guess several explanations. One of these is that Prime Minister Modi maybe mishandled relations with Donald Trump.
1: He's not flattering enough, like Vladimir Putin.
0: Absolutely, yeah. Mm. Especially since Prime Minister Modi is losing in this competition with Shabaz Sharif, Prime Minister of Pakistan, who is praising Donald Trump at every possible occasion.
1: Yes.
0: Yeah, because there was a disagreement between US and India when India and Pakistan went to short war. So Donald Trump took credit for ending this war.
1: This war, yes.
0: Prime Minister Modi rejected this continuously, regularly. He says that US played no role in this, whereas Shabaz Sharif, Prime Minister of Pakistan, praised Donald Trump for this. And he earned support from Donald Trump for this. That was the moment when this chemistry between Modi and Donald Trump evaporated. Something went very badly between them. And since then, Modi has never met Donald Trump.
1: The relation has soured.
0: Prime Minister Modi even skipped the ASEAN meeting in Malaysia not to face Donald Trump. To meet Donald Trump.
1: So,
0: they are angry.
1: What is India's perspective on it? Do Indians understand what's really happening, in a sense that do they wonder why has this been going so badly? And also, is there anything else Prime Minister Modi can do to make India great again, this time in the eyes of Americans?
0: You know, there is only one serious, real source of tension between two countries. That is trade deficit. It is right.
1: So,
0: yeah?
1: At the end of the day, money talks.
0: Absolutely. Yeah? Mm-hmm. And US suffers from $45 billion of deficit with India. It is not the highest one. It is only the 11th highest trade deficit US had last year. So it shouldn't be enough to impose the tariffs on India, etc. Another reason is Prime Minister Modi did not bow down to US pressure. Yeah? He stood up. He did not comply with the US pressure like Japanese leaders, South Koreans, or European Union leaders did.
2: I was talking to Patryk Kugiel, Chief Asia Analyst of the Warsaw-based Polish Institute of International Relations. And up next, you'll hear Poland's singer Cleo in her song called Łowcy Gwiazd or Stars Hunters.

0: You're listening to Central Europe Today, coming your way from Warsaw. Ukraine has officially initiated the first phase of accession talks with the European Union, a significant milestone in Kyiv's ongoing efforts to join the bloc, made while defending itself against Russia's invasion. President Volodymyr Zelensky also met with Poland's Prime Minister Donald Tusk on the sidelines of the EU summit in Brussels last week, holding first direct discussions between the two since the recent resurfacing of historical tensions between Warsaw and Kyiv. And more on that from Ada Janiszewska.
1: Ukrainian President Volodymyr Zelensky has described the opening of the first negotiation cluster in Ukraine's European Union accession process as a significant milestone for the country. Zelensky emphasized that Ukraine remains committed to advancing its path toward EU membership despite the ongoing war with Russia.
2: For us, it's really a great moment for Ukraine, Ukrainians. Yes, the first cluster was opened thanks to all the leaders for their unanimity. At least unanimity is great, absolutely. The first cluster fundamentals.
1: Earlier, Kyiv officially launched membership talks for the European Union and opened the first thematic negotiation cluster. The accession framework consists of six major clusters divided into 33 chapters covering various policy areas. European Commission President Ursula von der Leyen announced that additional negotiation chapters are expected to be opened this summer, marking further progress in Ukraine's integration into the bloc.
3: You deserve it because you've been working so hard to move forward to do the necessary reforms. When Ukraine delivers, we also have to deliver. And indeed, there is a special momentum right now. I have the impression the tide is turning. We see that Ukraine is holding the line, even partially regaining territory.
1: Von der Leyen also highlighted ongoing EU-Ukraine cooperation to develop a drone wall aimed at strengthening security along the Union's eastern flank. She stressed that the EU is sending a strong message to Russia by providing Ukraine with 90 billion euros in loans over the next 2 years, while Moscow continues to face growing economic pressure.
3: The economy is suffering. The fact that Russia has shut down the internet, closed Telegram, for example, speaks for itself, because Russia is again rising an iron curtain, but now it's a digital iron curtain on their people.
1: Poland's Prime Minister Donald Tusk met with Ukrainian President Volodymyr Zelensky on the sidelines of the European Union summit in Brussels. The meeting marked the first direct talks between Tusk and Zelensky since historical tensions resurfaced between Poland and Ukraine. In late May, President Zelensky named one of Ukraine's military units in honor of the heroes of the UPA, Ukrainian insurgent army. The move triggered strong criticism and widespread outrage in Poland, where the UPA remains a highly controversial historical symbol. During the summit, Zelensky called for a fast-track approach to Ukraine's EU membership aspirations. In remarks shared on social media platform X, he thanked several countries, including Poland, for their continued support for Ukraine's European integration and defense efforts.
4: The future of Europe, free, united, of course in peace, is being decided in our defense. That shows how unique our situation is, and I'm grateful to everyone who recognizes this and who takes the necessary steps to show that Europe truly values and supports it. The most important such step could be a fast-track path for Ukraine to join the EU. We are ready to work as closely as possible and with mutual respect with every one of our EU neighbors. And I want to thank our neighbors, Hungary, Poland, Romania, Slovakia, and all other EU countries, and assure you that Ukraine is very committed to mutual respect.
1: The Ukrainian president also stated that Kyiv hopes to end the war with Russia before winter through the

0: diplomacy and increased international pressure on Moscow. However, he warned that if the conflict continues beyond the coming months, Ukraine will require substantial support to withstand another winter season. European Council President Antonio Costa reaffirmed the European Union's united support for Ukraine.
1: At the G7, we reach a joint declaration with the clear and strong support of all the G7 members to Ukraine. That means that now we have the 27 member states united on supporting Ukraine. And it's also very important to highlight that now the European Union and the United States and our partners from Canada, Japan, UK, all of us are working together to continue to support Ukraine.
0: The progress in accession talks represents one of the most important developments in Ukraine's long-term strategic goal of joining the European Union, even as the country continues to defend itself against Russian aggression.
2: Reported by Ada Janiszewska. And up next, you'll hear Poland's Brodka and her ode to Poland's capital called Warszawa.

0: You're listening to Central Europe Today, coming away from Warsaw with me, your host, Danuta Isler. People around the country can now experience a trip through virtual reality. A special shaped simulator called Space Bus is touring Czechia, offering visitors a chance to embark on a virtual space mission and view Earth from the perspective of astronauts aboard the International Space Station. Daniela Lazarova, Radio Prague, with more.
1: The 18-meter-long white structure resembling a spacecraft is mounted on a mobile truck, and visitors climb up a set of steps to its interior for the unique experience of leaving the Earth's orbit. Inside,

9 seats rotate and vibrate to simulate launch conditions, while VR headsets and headphones immerse visitors in a 360-degree experience narrated by Czech astronaut Aleš Svoboda.

0: pilot a Dragon spacecraft operated by the US company SpaceX. Svoboda personally attended the tour's launch in the town of Krnov, from where it is traveling to a number of towns and cities around the country to give as many people as possible a chance to experience it.
1: We want to support education programs at all levels and above all to inspire an interest among children and students in the so-called STEM subjects, that is science, technology, engineering and maths.
0: Throughout the flight, participants are guided by a virtual version of the Czech astronaut. Space bus producer Tereza Dvořáková describes the experience.
1: When visitors are strapped into their seats, the simulated takeoff starts and the rocket shakes vigorously. Visitors get a unique glimpse of outer space. They experience space storms, see space clouds and asteroids, and realize how fragile planet Earth looks from above. They even see the Czech Republic. Most people leave with a very special feeling. Astronauts call it the overview effect, and it is a sudden strong desire to protect the Earth. It is a feeling that is difficult to describe.
0: 12-year-old Radek was one of the first school children to experience the space trip in Prague.
1: We could see the Earth in the VR headsets, all of it. We saw how beautiful it looked surrounded by the northern lights, and then we flew to the moon.
0: The interest in visiting the space bus craft is huge, and it only stops in each city for a single day, with a morning reserved for schools and the afternoons open to the general public. Prague Deputy Mayor Jaromír Beránek says the city is keen to support interest in space exploration.
1: Space research and support for these activities bring a whole range of innovations that benefit us all. It is important that Prague, a city that is home to the European Space Agency, shows young people how much can be gained from it.
0: The project is a joint initiative of the Ministries of Industry, Defence and Education in cooperation with observatories in Prague and Brno. The simulator was brought to the Czech Republic from the Netherlands and will continue to tour the country.
2: That was a report by Daniela Lazarova of Radio Prague, bringing us to the end of this week's edition of Central Europe Today. I'm leaving you now with Ukrainian singer Sviatoslav Vakarchuk and his song called Taka Yak Ty, or Just Like You. I'm Danuta Isler. Thanks for listening.

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1: You are tuned to Polish Radio External Service, broadcasting from Warsaw. Hello, my name is Marcin Matuszewski and this is Q&A, a program showcasing news and views of trends and phenomena in Polish society. Welcome to the show! In today's episode, we are turning our attention to Poland's relationship with its western neighbor, Germany. That is because June 17th marked the anniversary of the 1991 Polish-German Treaty on Good Neighborship and Friendly Cooperation. To celebrate the occasion, Polish Radio External Service and Polish Radio 24 jointly hosted a debate titled Real Partnership or New Asymmetry? Poland and Germany 35 years after the treaty. The participating experts touched on a plethora of aspects of the two countries' relations, which are marked by a very uneasy past, but eye the future built on equal partnership and reciprocal support. I have attended the event, and when the discussions ceased, I spoke with two of the invited panelists.
2: Aleksandra Rybińska, I'm a journalist for the Polish weekly Sieci and of Polsat 24 TV.
3: Cornelius Ochman, director of Foundation for German-Polish Cooperation.
1: We are talking after the Polish Radio's panel discussion dedicated to the 35th anniversary of the Polish-German Good Neighborship Treaty. For starters, would you say that on average the reality lived up to this agreement's name when it comes to the two countries' relations?
2: Well, the treaty today is in part at least obsolete, meaning that a part of its content has already been fulfilled. Therefore, it is at least partially a historical document today. And there's a part of it which hasn't been fulfilled, and we're still waiting for that to happen, especially on the German side. But I think the lack of enthusiasm for this date, the 35th anniversary, on both sides in Germany and Poland shows that we're on a completely different level. We're somewhere else in our relationship between Germany and Poland.
1: But to simplify it, are we good neighbors with Germany, or is it impossible to give a simple answer to such a complicated question?
3: We are good neighbors, thinking about treaty, which is 35 years old. It was a big progress we have had in the last 35 years. As a representative of a German-Polish foundation, it is a big positive development in the last 35 years, despite an open question in German-Polish relation. But at the end of the day, it's a positive development.
1: Continuing along the line of my previous question, what would you say are the biggest factors hampering the good neighborship between Poland and Germany? Quite naturally, history comes to mind first, but I guess

0: It's not the only problem.
1: Of course, not only in the history. One of the biggest challenges is the infrastructure. Yeah, today we have only one bridge more between Germany and Poland than we have in the year 91. So it's a very small progress. Of course, there are highways built in Poland, there are train connections, but the situation is not better than 35 years ago.
2: Well, I would say we have different interests if we look at the policy of Germany towards Russia under Angela Merkel, which was pursued, by the way, for decades. It was, from Polish point of view, a bad policy, which was to the detriment of Poland. And it was still continued on the German side, so I think that was a big contentious issue. And I remember at the time was being brought up continuously in discussions. And now we, of course, in Poland have the satisfaction that Germany has realized it was a mistake, that policy. But still, these differing interests come up all the time. I mean, we cannot expect to be of one opinion on everything, so that's just not going to happen. So today, I think the Poles have sometimes the impression that though we have made great progress in Poland and today we are economically more sound than Germany, we're still not being treated as a full partner, so there's still an asymmetry in our relations in that regard, and we're going to see how that's going to turn out in the future.
0: Apart from leveling the Polish-German status in this partnership, what would you say are main 2-3 points to better the relation between the two countries in the coming years?
2: For me, as I said during the discussion here, it's astounding that we continuously speak about the Weimar Triangle and that Germany also always says we want to cooperate with Poland to make decisions in the European Union together. But then instead of the Weimar Triangle, we have the E3 format where there is no Poland. So I think it's a little bit lacking, the German-Polish cooperation. There are no really common initiatives. Also under the government of Donald Tusk now, I've been waiting for a German-Polish initiative, something to, you know, push the European Union forward, and it doesn't happen. So I think the theory is far away from the practice, meaning politicians say many things, but then these things are not put into practice.
1: From my point of view, it's a very positive development in a case of civil society. On the one side, we have had a low performance in the official relations, but the relations the civil society are developing very well, and the number of persons who participated in the German-Polish forum, more than 700 people, it's from my point of view a big success, and relations in the civil society are developing very well.
0: Better than in the political spheres?
1: Yeah, of course. Of course, in the last years, yeah.
0: Would you say that Russia's full-scale invasion of Ukraine provided a kind of wake-up call for both Poland and Germany, reminding even those less enthusiastic about their neighbors on both sides of the border that united we stand, divided we fall?
1: Yes, I completely agree. The Russian invasion changed the German thinking, not only about Poland, but about Eastern Europe. Eastern Europe, what does it mean? Is Russia Eastern Europe and the other countries are part of the European Union, belonging to the European Union and so on. And from my point of view, the Russian invasion was a turning point in the relations from Germany to neighbors in Eastern Europe.
2: I think it pushed Germany more to change than it did Poland. I mean, we talked in Poland before that we need to invest more in defense. That was clear to us because we always knew that Russia is a threat to us. But I think in Germany that consciousness of that threat has changed. So there was a greater change in Germany regarding the war in Ukraine than there was in Poland, realistically said. But I'm a pessimist, and on top of that, I'm always suspicious. It's terrible. But when I saw the Economic Forum in Petersburg and the German companies that showed up there, and they did it publicly for the first time, so they really publicly declared we're here, and then of course politicians of the German AfD who have arrived there and really were so kind to Vladimir Putin, he even said a few kind words about them. There's a part of the German economy of companies that are pushing to go back to a relationship with Russia. And I don't think that the people that were conducting the Russia First policy in Germany under Angela Merkel didn't just disappear. They're still in the political parties. So I'm afraid that at some point when peace is reached in Ukraine, that Germany might want to get back to some kind of relationship with Russia.

0: And then we'll be back at the situation where we'll have a differing opinions on that. We'll have a conflict on that with Poland, because we are not going to strive for a relationship with Russia. So I think we're a little bit afraid here in Poland that whatever was before the war will come back after the war, which was a, you know, a relationship between Germany and Russia. We will be in the middle once again. And I'm suspicious, so I assume always the worst, so I assume it might happen.
1: In today's Q&A magazine, I interviewed two participants of Polish Radio's debate marking the anniversary of the Polish-German Treaty on Good Neighborship, w sieci.pl journalist Aleksandra Rybińska and Cornelius Ochman, the director of the Foundation for Polish-German Cooperation. My name is Marcin Matuszewski, thank you for listening, and hear you soon.

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Hi, and welcome to Soundcheck, a program showcasing the Polish musical scene and its artists. I'm Adaja Jaszewska, your host in Warsaw. In this edition, we are listening to the brand new album by Paula Roma, the Polish singer, composer, songwriter, and music video screenwriter who first captured audiences' attention in 2020 with her debut single Nie do powiedzenia, Understatements. Her latest release, Zresztek, From What's Left, is perhaps her most personal work to date. As Paula Roma explains, the album explores the challenge of living up to the expectations of others, including those of the music industry, while trying to stay true to herself. And despite four albums to her name, she admits that self-doubt remains part of the creative process. Before we unpack the stories and emotions behind the record, let's begin where the journey starts, with the album's powerful title track.

This album is very on the nose, says Paula Roma about her latest release From What's Left. After years of relying on poetic imagery and metaphor, the artist decided to embrace a more direct approach, replacing symbolism with simple everyday language. The result is her most honest and straightforward album to date. Speaking to Polish radio, Paula highlighted that this newfound directness doesn't come at the expense of depth. I believe that even songs with seemingly light-hearted or everyday titles often carry deeper emotional weight, she noted. One such example is Luźne XXL, Loose XXL, a track that reveals far more than its playful name might suggest. In fact, every song on this album, even though I use simple words like Loose XXL, is very profound. This also defines my idea of a song and my writing style. When it comes to Loose XXL, it's one of the most vulnerable songs on the album. In it, I talked about how for years I struggled with my sensitivity and tried to find my place in the world. Loose XXL is a metaphor for the space where I finally feel comfortable being myself. This is an uncomfortably honest album. It's about trying to find my place in the music industry, a world that I've been part of for years. At times, I feel completely at home in it. At others, I feel so out of place that I wonder whether it is time to walk away. What does she mean by that? Let's listen to Loose XXL.

for Paola Roma from Leftovers have another dimension. It represents a stage in her life when she no longer needs to compete for the audience's attention at all costs. I feel fulfilled as an artist, but that fulfillment comes from many different things: my family, my child, and my life outside of music, not just albums and professional success. At the same time, I am still not fully satisfied with my career or artistic growth. I still have that ambition. The

We just listened to More Time for Love from the latest album by Paula Roma. It's worth noting that Paula Roma has shown real perseverance and strength throughout her career. A great example of that is her debut EP, Hi, I'm Paula Roma, which she released completely independently without any record label backing. She financed the entire project herself, proving both her determination and her commitment to her music. Let's listen to some of her early work, Niedopowiedzenia, Understatements. No.

And for today's finale, let's turn up the volume for the closing track, Noce z Tobą or Nights with You, taken from her latest record. My name is Ada Janiszewska. 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
1: You're tuned to Polish Radio, broadcasting from Warsaw. I am Danuta Oesler, welcoming you to this week's edition of A Day in a Life. In the program, I'd like you to meet Polish astronaut Sławosz Uznański-Wiśniewski, who, after nearly half a century, followed the footsteps of Mirosław Hermaszewski as the first Pole in space when aboard a Soviet Soyuz mission in 1978, and became only the second Pole to travel to space. On June 25, 2025, Sławosz joined the Axiom 4 mission to the International Space Station aboard a SpaceX Dragon spacecraft. The rest, as they say, is history.
2: Ignition sequence start. 6, 5, 4, 3.
3: There's the fire.
2: 2, 1, 0.
1: On 25th of June, 2025, you were aboard SpaceX Falcon 9. Heading up there. Do you remember the date?
3: It feels to me like it was yesterday. In Poland, it was 8:31 a.m., but for us at the Cape Canaveral, it was in the middle of the night. If I remember correctly, we woke up at midnight, and then we got ready. We were transported to Cape Canaveral.
1: Not much sleep, probably.
3: Not a lot of sleep. We were sleep shifting during quarantine to actually be able to wake up and be operational for the launch. Then we left all our belongings, all our clothing, our mobile phones and everything we were given. Thermal underwear, spacesuits, we dressed up, and then we left to the tower to press on the elevator this button that says space. We went up into the capsule, and then from that moment onwards, our work started for the whole mission. So already being in the capsule, we had to be operational, focused, and like this for the following 20 days of the mission.
1: So when I was in front of the television, listen to 3, 2, 1, liftoff. You were already there, and the first couple seconds is what? Huge pressure, dizziness?
3: The first couple of seconds is building up acceleration and what we call G-loading on our body. So we feel heavier because we accelerate. This acceleration lasts more or less the first 10 minutes. After 10 minutes, we have an orbit injection. We traveled from Cape Canaveral along the coast of the United States and Canada, crossing the Atlantic, and getting an orbit injection before the European continent. And at that moment, the engines stop. We detach from the rocket and we can feel the weightlessness for the first time. This is 10 minutes into the flight, but to the docking to the International Space Station, it took us still around 30 hours. So these were 30 first hours for...
1: Speaking of long flights, huh?
3: Yeah, exactly, for accommodation of our bodies. We felt different. We had to be operational on the station, and during these times we were looking out the windows, eating, sleeping, trying to recover and feeling our body to adapt to our new living conditions.
2: Ignition sequence

0: time. 6, 5, 4, 3.
1: There's the fire.
0: 2, 1, 0.
2: How does it feel, the gravity, the weightlessness? How did you pee? How was the coffee?
3: The first thing is, maybe if you're 5, you cannot experience that, but when you're a teenager or an adult, you can buy a parabolic flight. Mm. You can go on what is called the vomit comet. So the parabolic flight that goes up and down, and you can experience the weightlessness.
2: It's like a really bad roller coaster ride.
3: Exactly, for 20 something seconds. How does it feel? Initially, it is very impressive for the body. You have a big bodily reaction. It's just because our bodies did not evolve uh-huh. to live in these conditions. And then you try to adjust. Your body does a really hard work to adapt in microgravity. You feel a bit dizzy, disoriented, with a headache because your pressure in your head mm-hmm. is bigger. Because here on the ground, most of fluids in our body is pulled down to the ground. There, it floats together with you. These are big emotions, but as well, really big adaptation. And then you try to stay focused to be able to do your job and to use every single minute for, you know, hundreds of scientists and engineers on the ground waiting for your results.
2: When we regular mortals watch those space movies, they show astronauts going up to space, calmness and serenity and nothing really happening. Is that what it's like up there?
3: I would say on one side, yes. I did not experience that, but imagine an astronaut on a spacewalk in the vastness and the vacuum of space, in one small spacesuit that maintains life, and then you imagine this serenity and calmness. But inside of that spacesuit, there is a human being that has to work against the pressure of the atmosphere in the spacesuit, you know, to execute their his or her actions where, you know, the spacesuit is stiff, is heavy, is massive. You need to translate and into your work site and do your job. So on one side, it appears to be easy. On the other side, it goes hundreds or thousands of hours in training of each of us to be able to be efficient in new conditions and, you know, probably years of building up knowledge to be sufficiently prepared to execute scientific experiments that we do.
0: 12, 11, 10, 9, ignition sequence start. 6, 5, 4, 3, 2, 1, 0. All engine running. We have a liftoff. Liftoff on Apollo 11.
2: And you did 13 experiments there,
3: yes.
2: And took pieces of Poland, sent photos, had orbital or space lessons. Is there one thing that you will remember that will stick with you forever?
3: I will definitely remember the view for the rest of my life. The view from the vantage point of space is purely magical. Looking back on our planet, everyone asks me, how is it looking down on the planet? We do not look down, we look up. We are just upside down and we look up on our planet, and our planet is home. Home to every one of us, all our families and friends. And that view, for me, one thing that strikes me the most, even today, thinking about that, is being able to see the 360 degrees of the horizon. You know, it didn't even occur to me to ask the question where we were about the planet. It was looking on the planet as a whole, as every one of us and our loved ones being here down on Earth, you know, 40 million of Polish hearts that I brought with me, being able to, you know, represent us to the whole world. That was this feeling that stays with me. It took me a couple of minutes and a lot of emotions to actually realize the first coastline and ask the questions, where are we?
2: And what have you been doing throughout that year afterwards, other than being celebrity and probably inspiring many 5-year-olds and not only?
3: I love talking to children and students and, you know, young people, because they are genuinely interested in every single question they ask. And this, you know, curiosity of kids, I hope we could have with us as adults for much, much longer. I think this is what pushes us to build knowledge and push forward. Yeah.
2: What has been achieved as a result of your mission when it comes to our awareness, economy, this and that?
3: I think the ecosystem in Poland that we have today is something completely different that we had a couple of years back. When I was selected in Poland, society didn't know. We build space technologies. We have our address in space now, aboard the International Space Station. So this is one.

0: we have a very wide discussion what to do, but we know how critical and important the build-up of technologies are for Poland, for Polish economy of the future. I think there is a tremendous impact on academia, on education system, academia, on general public, and what is really important, on decision makers to be able to ask more ambitious questions and build technologies of the future also in the country, in Poland, for our technology autonomy and sovereignty in the future years.
1: So what's next for you, the moon or Mars?
0: I don't think I would go to Mars. This is a really long trip. If I had a chance to go to the moon, I would definitely say yes. I'll need to consult this with my wife. But in any case, I hope I'll be able to work for future of exploration and European exploration, either supporting my colleagues or maybe work on another Polish mission. That would be a tremendous honor for me.
1: Sławo Szuznański-Wiśniewski, thank you very much.
0: Thank you.

0: I was talking to Polish astronaut Sławosz Uznański-Wiśniewski. That's all in this week's edition of A Day in the Life. I'm Danuta Isler. Thanks for listening.
1: 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Welcome to High Note Music Magazine, and I'm your host, Elżbieta Krajewska.

0: Warsaw's brand new, ambitiously big open-air music festival headed Centralny Plac Muzyki, Central Music Square, is in full swing, set to fill the most voracious of music appetites with an extraordinary bill that includes a selection of productions by Warsaw music institutions, from operetta to musical to full-fledged opera in semi-stage versions, as well as extraordinary recitals, to name Kate Liu, Lang Lang or Joyce DiDonato. With its enormous outdoor stage, the festival is attracting not insignificant crowds, which fill the seats as well as the standing areas, and camping out in the grassy patches outside the festival perimeter too, braving the scorching heat wave which descended on the Polish capital. Among the more brilliant highlights of the Central Music Square Festival was a semi-stage version of Puccini's Tosca, featuring Sonia Jontscheva, Jonathan Tettelman and George Garnidze in the three title roles, with the Artos Children's Choir, the Choir of the National Philharmonic and the Sinfonia Varsovia Orchestra conducted by Bassem Akiki. The sweltering heat became one of the topics which came up at the press meeting ahead of the performance. Sonia Jontscheva.
1: Well, we're expecting a lot of, burning calories. Let's say that our work is incredibly physical, and it's not only about concentration, it's not only about being in good shape, it's all the body is really used. And when it's the weather is heavy, it really affects us. But you know, I know that we're very experienced singers, so we will give 100%.
2: It's similar to Verona, absolutely.
1: Yes, last time I sang Tosca in Verona, I had a costume of 15 kilos.
3: Oh,
1: yes.
3: 15.
1: It was full of stones, so I had to kill Scarpio in a very slow-mo movement.
0: Other challenges of a concert or semi-stage version were also tackled.
3: I think so

0: because we have experience for that part. We have seen a lot of interesting drama. Yeah, you can make also staging without decoration, because you can bring out from the world what you said. This is really important in Tosca, and music also. And that's why, if you close the whole eyes, you can imagine everything.
1: Well, we're also doing some productions that we wish were in concert, so sometimes the concert version is a blessing.
0: That's right. Many times.
2: Actually, for Tosca, you just need good actors. Of course, singers, but a very, very good actor. And I think an actor can convince anybody only with one movement of the eyes, you know?
0: Because Tosca is so deep, big character, and so nice role from the maestro Puccini, that you cannot imagine.
2: Me personally, I just need an eye.
3: Sonia Jonceva was, of course, asked about her own take on Tosca.
2: It's a character that always evolves in singer's life, but also in woman's life. But I was dreaming about her before debuting her to, if possible, to have a production where I can play the youth of Tosca more than this usual arrogant, very experienced diva that we see. I really believe in that. I think that this youth explains all of this vulnerability, all this big passion, and for the first love for the painter, you know, all this idyllic place that she was dreaming to be. And that explains why she kills him so fast, you know. An experienced woman would rather do something else.
4: Tosca is the sort of quintessential Italian, fiery, passionate woman. How does that draw on your Slavic temperament?
2: Oh, good question. Well, you know, I believe that the woman is it's a very colorful animal. And even if I'm Slavic or French or Italian or Spanish or American or South American, you know, the truth that a woman can express when she's really angry or really loving is always valuable even in different countries. And I'm very kind of a global living person, so I try to put every ingredient I can to describe this. And I really like this Roman character, you know. Yes, it's amazing. I don't know if you've been in Rome, but the women are so erect and so. They have a lot of character, so I try really to play it that way, very woman. Yeah.
3: And Jonathan Tettelman was asked about the process in which he arrived at Cavaradossi, whether it was progress from Alfred in La Traviata and Rodolfo in La Bohème.
1: Well, I think it's a better plan to go in that direction. I didn't. I think... I did do Rodolfo, I did do Alfredo, and I did do Cavaradossi all pretty much at the same time. And to do Cavaradossi at the same time as these other roles when you're very young is a mistake. Yes, my first time I didn't realize how difficult the role is. It's really a challenge. It's not for just a lyric tenor, it's for a passionate singer, it's for a powerful voice. And I paid for it the first time, and now I think it's paying me back.
5: Puccini or Verdi? That's the question.
2: Puccini is cinema, Verdi is theater. No. So we love both. We love both. They're both incredible geniuses.
0: Right. Mm-hmm. I think the Puccini is more verismo, but we cannot not tell if that's Verdi better or Puccini better.
1: This is a hard choice. Almost impossible. I would say the requirements are different. For Verdi, you are exposed. You are not given any room to breathe. You have to be there with the voice at all times. And Puccini, you have to find a way not to be overcome with the emotion of the orchestra. Sure. They have different angles that are big challenges.
3: Sonia Jonceva also spoke about her beginnings with Baroque music, and Jonathan Tettelman about his new projects in French opera.
2: Yes, that's true. I started as a Baroque singer, and the Baroque gave me so much

0: incredible discipline and knowledge in terms of also musicology, history, and knowing how to, you know, use the ornaments and the different periods. And so when I went through the other repertoire, the big repertoire, I found that I really missed that. So I put this research also in what I was doing later. And now I'm always coming back to Baroque because I believe it's a very healthy way to remember who we are.
1: French opera.
2: Yes, actually, this is a new path that's been laid for me recently. And I kind of ran away from French opera because it's the language is not the easiest thing to grab onto, to grasp. However, you know, for me, the way that it's stabilized my my technique, the way that it has calmed my intensity sometimes in Italian, which Italian music constantly provokes, is a great tool if you want to move into other types of repertoire. So French repertoire is extremely important.
3: I also could briefly speak with the artists singing in the Central Music Square's performance of Tosca.
4: I will ask you if there's anything in the Polish repertoire, perhaps, that you might like to be singing one day.
5: It's so funny. This wonderful lady just came up to me and told me, you must sing King Roger one day. This is a wonderful opera. And actually, I had a friend, a Polish friend, who's performed this piece, and I've heard his parts, and it's beautiful music. Polish, the only problem is not the music, it's the language. I think it's a bit difficult to sing in Polish. It's an interesting language. I have some time. I would love to do it one day.
4: The weather seems to be very difficult and everyone's talking about that. How do you deal with that?
5: Yes, you know, we just hydrate, I think, get a good night's rest. It's out of our control.
4: Does that affect the voice in any way?
5: I think it does. I think it, you know, that hot air, we don't really like excessive heat in our lungs, going through our valves and all this stuff. So it can affect us, but we just have to prepare as much as we can.
4: Will you be coming back to Poland in the near future?
5: I really hope so. I was actually in Gdansk, and I was also in Wrocław. And last year, I sang Tosca, actually, in the castle in Krakow, and it was beautiful. Not as hot, though.
4: but those outdoor festival performances are rather wonderful there.
5: Yes, they are. But it's up to the elements. You know, we just have to go along for the ride.
4: Thank you.
5: Thank you. Pleasure seeing you.
3: Sonia Jonczewa also took the opportunity to speak about Piotr Beczała, many times her partner on stage, and Jakub Józef Orliński, who has just received one of her own SY11 Thracian Awards for Classical Music.
4: Some years ago, I saw you in Varna performing in the pouring rain. So, of course, the weather is a consideration.
6: Yeah.
4: Does one think of the weather when one is performing outside?
6: Oh, yeah. There are venues. You hope that it rains like this. We cancel it. And there are others.
4: Well,
6: that,
4: not cancel. Battled through to the very end.
6: And that was a beautiful thing because I really was looking forward to this concert, and it was very nice because the water was just literally falling on me, and then there were also lighting behind, so it was really impressive. And that's why, you know, when you really want to do something, I think nothing can really stop you except a very big hurricane. But I don't think here it will be the case.
4: I'd also like to ask you about the Polish singers you have had opportunity to sing with or to award, like recently?
6: Oh yes, my most favorite is Piotr. I love him. I really, really adore him. And we sang together so many occasions, so many parts in the French repertoire, but also in Italian, at the Metropolitan, at the Vienna. And we're great friends, great, great friends. I adore him.
4: Of course, in reference to your Baroque repertoire, you've just awarded another famous Polish singer.
6: Absolutely. And very young and very... I was impressed how he is able to communicate with audience. He has it naturally in his body, you know, in his mind. He's really incredibly astonishing and super gifted person. So I wanted really to give him this encouragement coming from me, from my heart.
4: Where do you find time for all this? I mean, you're singing all the time, performing all the time, and yet you have all these other interests.
6: Because I really love our art. I love the classical music. I believe in classical music and the arts as a serious tool.

to, you know, to have a better society, to have a better future for our children. I really believe in that, so I really work into that field for things to happen and to talk even more and more and more about

0: artist. I love different cultures. 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
1: Thank you so much. Looking at the watches. So thank you so much.
0: Thank you. It's my pleasure.
2: In this high note, the new big ambitious outdoor music festival that is the Central Music Square, now on in Warsaw, and the grand performance of Tosca, featuring Sonia Yoncheva, Jonathan Tettelman and George Garnidze, and the Sinfonia Varsovia Orchestra under Basse Makiki. Your host was Elżbieta Krajewska. 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
1: What's up?
2: What's up?
3: What's up?
4: What's up?
5: What's up?
0: This week, benefits and changes to brighten up employees' time at work during the vacation season. Also, professions which need not fear AI, and Poles fear cancer but skip screening. I'm Sławek Szewc.
6: And I'm Agnieszka Bielawska. Hello.
0: Well, it seems that there could be various ideas to sort of make a life of people who are stuck at work during the summer holiday season less miserable, to put it in simple English. We know that there's always a shortage of personnel. People are out on their well-deserved vacation, while the remainder, they have to put in some extra work. It's always a burden, but it's also a good opportunity for many companies to sort of test all kinds of variants and organizational changes, which, as I said, could well serve as a supplement to the benefits which are sort of normally in everyday practice in these companies. We looked at a list of suggestions compiled by human resources experts from various companies, and we picked 10 of the more interesting ones, at least in our opinion. Starting with such proposals as going out for a medical checkup during working hours.
6: That is a very good idea, I think, the more so that it is one of the major complaints by employees, that the working hours do not allow them for various medical tests and prophylactics.
0: Well, so they often collide because they coincide in time with working hours. Simple.
6: Exactly. This is what I meant. Mm-hmm. Yes. So this, I think, is a very good idea, that it is so to say healthy benefit, because then the employee has several hours during the year, or maybe during the summer vacation season, which can be devoted to any kind of medical prophylactics or tests without taking the holiday leave.
0: Well, indeed, something which might be called healthy hours, right? So this is paid, and especially if we bear in mind the fact that many of these companies, they will assure you that the health of their employees is of primary importance to them. So this is sort of like a follow-up to these declarations and company pronouncements. Another idea, shorter Fridays, for instance, till 2 or 3 p.m., something which many during the summertime will value tremendously. This will allow them to leave early for at least a regular weekend. So instead of coming back from work at, let's say, I don't know, 7 or 8 p.m. and then

0: and postponing their outing till Saturday morning. They can leave, for instance, on a short trip with their family or friends already Friday afternoon.
1: A very happy solution, especially for all those who have so-called dachas outside their places of residence and which demand their attention during the vacation and summer season.
0: Smaller summer houses, or perhaps this is even an overstatement. Sometimes these are like cottages, summer cottages, but somewhere outside the city limits. And yes, this is something that will be valued and appreciated, I'm sure, by many employees. Then, of course, if you can't have an early weekend start on Friday, perhaps you can come back to work later on Monday, like 10 a.m.?
1: Why not? A very good solution. Especially, again, for all those who are coming back to work from, well, I don't know, be it from their holiday cottages or from any a short trip outside the city. And so this allows them to have a couple of more hours to get yourself ready to work.
0: Or perhaps even a whole night, because instead of coming back home very, very late on Sunday and with the heavy traffic, which usually has place at such time and occasion, you can come back directly to work, but on Monday morning and without getting up at something like, you know, 4 a.m. Okay. Or perhaps a longer weekend once a month.
1: And that
0: having
1: would
0: a free
1: be
0: Monday or a free Friday.
1: Mm-hmm, and that would be your normal holiday leave?
0: No, this would be simply like, you know, extending your weekend, something which, well, could be treated as a form of a benefit by the employers. Again, very valued, I must admit. Now we've come to something which sort of reemerges now and then, but quite often since the COVID pandemic, more home office assignments.
1: Well, for all those, of course, who can work from home, it is a solution, let us be true, for all kinds of office workers and for all kinds of, I don't know, artists, graphics, whatever. Well, one cannot complete such tasks as repairing a car at home. So, well, but anyway, this would be very greatly appreciated by all those office
0: workers. I'm sure
1: workers.
0: It would be, but here employers tend to be on the safe side, especially that there's been a whole campaign people returning from home office back to the place where the name originated, and that means the office. So many companies, they simply started insisting that their employees be present at the office more than, let's say, once a week or sometimes even once a month, as used to be the case, well, for various reasons. But here, these are, I would say, contradicting trends of what workers, staff would expect and what companies
1: will provide,
0: would be willing to permit, in a way, because we have to keep in mind that this is home office is not any kind of right that the employees have. It's something to which the company, the employer, agrees to that according to the labor code. Alrighty. Going down the list, how about days without staff meetings and brainstorms?
1: Are we talking only about brainstorms, or are we talking about meetings with clients?

0: of all kinds. Because if we're talking about a day without brainstorming, I think this is a respite, considering the fact that you have it all working week long. But then again, it is something we have to understand, whether it is something that is needed and that is vital for each and every day of work, or something that can be skipped and is just a ritual.
1: Well, as usual, common sense has to be applied. I would say that this pertains mostly to staff meetings. There are these rituals almost in many workplaces that each and every day at the hour everyone sits together and they sort of go over things which they will be doing on that very day, or plans for the next week or something like that. And in the opinion of most of the participants, it's simply a bunch of mumbo jumbo, nothing that would surprise any of its participants, but something which needs to be said outright and loudly, according to many of the superiors. So perhaps this would be something which, well, would make life easier, especially, as I said, during the summer months when most places are understaffed because of the vacation absence of part of the employees. Less or even no office company emails after official hours? Sounds great.
0: Well, this sounds great because it's become, I think, some kind of a tradition that if we're talking about mailing, we do not treat it as, disrupting, your home stay or whatever, because it is simply an email. But if you're bombarded with emails following your working hours, then it seems that you're still working because someone needs something from you, demands some kind of response. So the ideal way would be to, if you as the CEO insist on sending an email at 8 o'clock in the evening, you might definitely not receive a response, because such things should be decided that if it is not the end of the world, some kind of Armageddon, then a person who is already at home after having had a very long working day is really entitled to some kind of calmness.
1: Well, indeed. If only for the simple fact that one might be in bed and sound asleep and not being able to perform any kind of sort of additional tasks. Well, as a complementary idea here, I would say also add to that something which is called an offline vacation, which would also include no telephone calls or emergency paperwork, as you mentioned. Something which caught my attention was a list of health checkups before vacation. Here, I understand that it's like the employer participating in summer plans of their workers. We know that if you go, for instance, abroad, you visit a foreign country, there are certain medical requirements which you must fulfill in order to simply cross the border. And here, it's like, you know, extending a helping hand, that it's a reminder. If you're going somewhere, be sure to check what kind of, I don't know, vaccinations you need to have, things like that. So this is also something very, very worthwhile. Well, and finally, something which is actually nothing new, but which could be a lifesaver in these summer months. But let me stress, this would also apply to wintertime vacations as well. Flexible working hours. If there is no absolute necessity that the entire staff or production crew has to arrive at work,

0: 1 hour and start on the dot, perhaps it would be worthwhile allowing the workers to come in anywhere between 7 or 10 in the morning, and then putting in their 8 hours and leaving accordingly in the afternoon. So this is something which I'm sure will be also highly appreciated by the working people. And in it for the latecomers, you're tuned to Polish Radio Broadcasting from Warsaw. This is the weekly What's Up session with
1: Agnieszka Bielawska
0: and Sławek Szewc. Professions which need not fear AI. Well, one can imagine in the more or less distant future, for instance, autonomous vehicles or aircraft that may not need drivers or pilots. Onboard crews can be substituted by humanoids, for instance, performing their tasks. But what about car mechanics? It's hard to imagine a robot taking care of your automatic transmission, for instance, in a repair shop, in a garage. If only due to the costs involved of setting up or installing such a technological solution. So there are professions which, will never be threatened by the dominance of AI or various forms of automation. What's even more interesting is the fact that these professions will be doing quite well, or even well above the average as far as pay is concerned. I've come up with a list where, for instance, a governess can earn, roughly 1.5 the national average in net figures, mind you. So this is quite important. This is actually the money that these people could be receiving, of course, given proper qualifications. Another example, exactly the same case with leather workers or saddlers. People who work in this profession, carpenters, blacksmiths. Incidentally, a good carpenter can earn anywhere between double and three times the national average. Quite an incentive to become a carpenter in these times, right? And not an IT specialist. Formwork carpenters or joiners, those who can be found on all kinds of construction sites, twice the national average. Roofers, pavers, again, the same case, twice. Three times the national average.
1: So it's all manual workers. I mean,
0: one would think that qualified manual workers.
1: Well, the thing is that one would think
0: craftsmen,
1: that all those who are coming up with the idea of humanoids replacing us would come up with an idea that, for example, this humanoid could be a carpenter. But apparently, no. The humanoid cannot be a carpenter, because this requires not only... It's not only a question of knowledge, it is a question of practice and of talent. Because to be a good carpenter, you do have to have some kind of talent. You have to have, of course, experience. But then the experience can be taught by AI to the humanoid. But still, yes, I am happy to hear that not all of human professions can be replaced by robots.
0: I would say that talent, indeed, is the key word to all this. Because without that, what one might expect is only mass production. So like a repetition, right? They're making replicas of certain things, which of course will be

0: very precise, but this is not what we would be looking for, right?
1: I mean, it's,
0: in many cases,
1: it's done without a soul, without some kind of a feeling.
0: Oh, you have to have some kind of a flair for this talent, yes, in other words. So there you are, stonemasons, tailors. We love to have clothes which are different from what we can find on the hangers in practically every shop with clothes. So you don't have to be a millionaire to have something tailored. But if you appreciate good clothes and you have good taste, you will inevitably go to a tailor.
1: Yes, one who has the required talent, but is also an artist.
0: Not to mention hairdressers.
1: Oh, that sounds like the beginning of a horror story.
0: Yes, this would be a scare. I mean, going to AI instead of a barber, for instance, or a hairdresser. I wonder how things would develop then, and to what extent the customers would be satisfied and tip AI.
1: AI.
0: And tip AI. So there you are, introducing artificial intelligence on all kinds of automated systems. This is not the end of the world for humanity as we know it. And surprisingly, yes, many people will even earn more, much in the footsteps of this proverbial plumber who makes the same kind of money as a very gifted, I don't know, attorney.
1: Mm-hmm, exactly.
0: So there you are. A bit of optimism for the nearest future. And now something which can be perceived as a very long or a very short story, depending on how we approach it. Poles fear cancer, but many still avoid screening, and some trust supplements or these detoxes as a remedy for this. All contained in a survey by the Center of Postgraduate Medical Education in Warsaw, which found a sharp gap between what people know about cancer risk and what they do to reduce it. The study, without going into details and percentages, the study reveals some worrying paradoxes. For instance, Poles fear cancer, but they do not take actions that could protect them. One in five believe that dietary supplements protect against cancer, and one in six believe that so-called detoxes are effective. We're going back to the Middle
1: Ages?
0: We're
1: talking 21st century. This amazes me, absolutely. Yes, we're going back to the Middle Ages.
0: Well,
1: considering the fact that in each and every clinic, hospital, I don't know, even in your, you know, family doctors, you have all those kinds of leaflets, and majority of them speak about cancer, how to prevent, how to make tests each and every year that these tests are required, and the cancer does not always concern breast cancer, as it is the case in women. It does not always concern those leaflets, lung cancer, which of course here we have smoking that is to blame for that, but the leaflets tell you about all kinds of cancers. So considering the fact that there are really warnings, that there are, you know, campaigns, etc., etc., I mean, people do not listen to what their health demands.
0: Well,

0: perhaps not also the fact that cancer does not have to gain the upper hand, mainly thanks to screening and testing. The report also mentions that this problem of inadequate knowledge about cancer and how to fight it is linked to growing health disinformation, especially on social media, which are full of common, say, gossip, whatever you wish, even outright lies.
1: Yes. But they rarely touch on important subjects for us.
0: Well, important subjects and those which are approved by the medical community. Everything becomes sort of twisted. These narrations, they are often contradictory. And it is a sad fact that people simply believe in what they want to believe.
1: Well, that's always been the case, but I think that, you know, in the year 2026, we could be more progressive and not believe in those wonderful remedies such as detoxes. Detoxes are one thing. You can use them, but they are not a miracle, as, for example, all those health supplements. We are one of the greatest consumers of so-called health supplements, medical supplements.
0: Yes, we talked about this some weeks ago.
1: Why are people not aware of the fact that they are only supplements, they are not medicines? And in almost all, because I think that is now the requirement, when you see all kinds of the advertisers, et cetera, this is not a medicine. It is a supplement to your diet. And that brings to mind that it is only a supplement. So what kind of qualities it has?
0: Beats me.
1: Speechless.
0: I'm speechless indeed. That's all for this week. I'm Sławek Szewc.
1: And I'm Agnieszka Wielawska. Bye-bye.
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1: You are tuned to Polish Radio External Service, broadcasting from Warsaw. Hello, my name is Marcin Matuszewski and this is Q&A, a program showcasing news and views of trends and phenomena in Polish society. Welcome to the show! In today's episode, we are turning our attention to Poland's relationship with its western neighbor, Germany. That is because June 17th marked the anniversary of the 1991 Polish-German Treaty on Good Neighborship and Friendly Cooperation. To celebrate the occasion, Polish Radio External Service and Polish Radio 24 jointly hosted a debate titled Real Partnership or New Asymmetry? Poland and Germany 35 years after the treaty. The participating experts touched on a plethora of aspects of the two countries' relations, which are marked by a very uneasy past, but eye the future built on equal partnership and reciprocal support. I have attended the event, and when the discussions ceased, I spoke with two of the invited panelists.
2: Aleksandra Rybińska, I'm a journalist for the Polish weekly Sieci and of Polsce 24 TV.
3: Cornelius Ochman, director of Foundation for German-Polish Cooperation.
1: We are talking after the Polish Radio's panel discussion dedicated to the 35th anniversary of the Polish-German Good Neighborship Treaty. For starters, would you say that on average the reality lived up to this agreement's name when it comes to the two countries' relations?
2: Well, the treaty today is in part at least obsolete, meaning that a part of its content has already been fulfilled. Therefore, it is at least partially a historical document today. And there's a part of it which hasn't been fulfilled, and we're still waiting for that to happen, especially on the German side. But I think the lack of enthusiasm for this date, the 35th anniversary, on both sides in Germany and Poland shows that we're on a completely different level. We're somewhere else in our relationship between Germany and Poland.
1: But to simplify it, are we good neighbors with Germany, or is it impossible to give a simple answer to such a complicated question?
3: We are good neighbors. Thinking about treaty, which is 35 years old, it was a big progress we have had in the last 35 years. As a representative of a German-Polish foundation, it is a big positive development in the last 35 years, despite an open question in German-Polish relation. But at the end of the day, it's a positive development.
1: Continuing along the line of my previous question, what would you say are the biggest factors hampering the good neighborship between Poland and Germany? Quite naturally, history comes to mind first, but I guess it's not the only problem.
3: Of course, not only the history. One of the biggest challenges is the infrastructure. Yeah, today we have only one bridge more between Germany and Poland than we have in the year 91. So it's a very small progress. Of course, there are highways built in Poland, there are train connections, but the situation is not better than 35 years ago.
2: Well, I would say we have different interests if we look at the policy of Germany towards Russia under Angela Merkel, which was pursued, by the way, for decades. It was, from Polish point of view, a bad policy, which was to the detriment of Poland. And it was still continued on the German side, so I think that was a big contentious issue. And I remember at the time was being brought up continuously in discussions. And now we, of course, in Poland have the satisfaction that Germany has realized it was a mistake, that policy. But still, these differing interests come up all the time. I mean, we cannot expect to be of one opinion on everything, so that's just not going to happen. So today, I think the Poles have sometimes the impression that though we have made great progress in Poland and today we are economically more sound than Germany.

0: Germany. We're still not being treated as a full partner, so there's still an asymmetry in our relations in that regard. And we're going to see how that's going to turn out in the future.
1: Apart from leveling the Polish-German status in this partnership, what would you say are main 2-3 points to better the relation between the two countries in the coming years?
0: For me, as I said during the discussion here, it's astounding that we continuously speak about the Weimar Triangle and that Germany also always says we want to cooperate with Poland to make decisions in the European Union together. But then instead of the Weimar Triangle, we have the E3 format where there is no Poland. So I think it's a little bit lacking, the German-Polish cooperation. There are no really common initiatives. Also under the government of Donald Tusk now, I've been waiting for a German-Polish initiative, something to, you know, push the European Union forward, and it doesn't happen. So I think the theory is far away from the practice, meaning politicians say many things, but then these things are not put into practice.
2: From my point of view, it's a very positive development in a case of civil society. On the one side, we have had a low performance in the official relations, but the relations of civil society are developing very well, and the number of persons who participated in the German-Polish forum, more than 700 people, it's from my point of view a big success, and the relations in the civil society are developing very well.
1: Better than in the political spheres?
2: Yeah, of course. Of course, in the last years, yeah.
1: Would you say that Russia's full-scale invasion of Ukraine provided a kind of wake-up call for both Poland and Germany, reminding even those less enthusiastic about their neighbors on both sides of the border that united we stand, divided we fall?
2: Yes, I completely agree. The Russian invasion changed the German thinking, not only about Poland, but about Eastern Europe. Eastern Europe, what does it mean? Is Russia Eastern Europe and the other countries are part of the European Union, belonging to the European Union and so on. And from my point of view, the Russian invasion was a turning point in the relations from Germany to neighbors in Eastern Europe.
0: I think it pushed Germany more to change than it did Poland. I mean, we talked in Poland before that we need to invest more in defense. That was clear to us because we always knew that Russia is a threat to us. But I think in Germany that consciousness of that threat has changed. So there was a greater change in Germany regarding the war in Ukraine than there was in Poland, realistically said. But I'm a pessimist, and on top of that, I'm always suspicious. It's terrible. But when I saw the Economic Forum in Petersburg and the German companies that showed up there, and they did it publicly for the first time, so they really publicly declared we're here, and then of course politicians of the German AfD who have arrived there and really were so kind to Vladimir Putin, he even said a few kind words about them. There's a part of the German economy of companies that are pushing to go back to a relationship with Russia. And I don't think that the people that were conducting the Russia First policy in Germany under Angela Merkel didn't just disappear. They're still in the political parties. So I'm afraid that at some point when the peace is reached in Ukraine, that Germany might want to get back to some kind of relationship with Russia. And then we'll be back at the situation where we'll have a differing opinions on that. We'll have a conflict on that with Poland because we are not going to strive for a relationship with Russia. So I think we're a little bit afraid here in Poland that whatever was before the war will come back after the war, which was a, you know, relationship between Germany and Russia. We will be in the middle once again. And I'm suspicious, so I assume always the worst, so I assume it might happen.
1: In today's Q&A magazine, I interviewed two participants of Polish Radio's debate marking the anniversary of the Polish-German Treaty on Good Neighborship, w sieci.pl journalist Aleksandra Rybińska and Cornelius Ochman, the director of the Foundation for Polish-German Cooperation. My name is Marcin Matuszewski, thank you for listening and hear you soon.

I'm showcasing the Polish musical scene and its artist. I'm Ada Janiszewska, your host in Warsaw. In this edition, we are listening to the brand new album by Paula Roma, the Polish singer, composer, songwriter, and music video screenwriter who first captured audiences' attention in 2020 with her debut single Niedopowiedzenia, Understatements. Her latest release, Zresztek, From What's Left, is perhaps her most personal work to date. As Paula Roma explains, the album explores the challenge of living up to the expectations of others, including those of the music industry, while trying to stay true to herself. And despite four albums to her name, she admits that self-doubt remains part of the creative process. Before we unpack the stories and emotions behind the record, let's begin where the journey starts, with the album's powerful title track.

This album is very on the nose, says Paula Roma about her latest release from What's Left. After years of relying on poetic imagery and metaphor, the artist decided to embrace a more direct approach, replacing symbolism with simple everyday language. The result is her most honest and straightforward album to date. Speaking to Polish radio, Paula highlighted that this newfound directness doesn't come at the expense of depth. I believe that even songs with seemingly light-hearted or everyday titles often carry deeper emotional weight, she noted. One such example is Luźne XXL, Loose XXL, a track that reveals far more than its playful name might suggest. In fact, every song on this album, even though I use simple words like Loose XXL, is very profound. This also defines my idea of a song and my writing style. When it comes to

0: Lose XXL, it's one of the most vulnerable songs on the album. In it, I talked about how for years I struggled with my sensitivity and tried to find my place in the world. Lose XXL is a metaphor for the space where I finally feel comfortable being myself. This is an uncomfortably honest album. It's about trying to find my place in the music industry, a world that I've been part of for years. At times, I feel completely at home in it. At others, I feel so out of place that I wonder whether it is time to walk away.
1: Pora, żeby kończyć. Zależy od dnia.
0: What does she mean by that? Let's listen to Lose XXL.

0: for Paola Roma from Leftovers have another dimension. It represents a stage in her life when she no longer needs to compete for the audience's attention at all costs. I feel fulfilled as an artist, but that fulfillment comes from many different things: my family, my child, and my life outside of music, not just albums and professional success. At the same time, I am still not fully satisfied with my career or artistic growth. I still have that ambition. The difference is that today I define success much more broadly than I used to.
1: I dla mnie sukcesem po prostu i spełnieniem jest to, co przed chwilą wymieniłam, wszystko razem.

We just listened to More Time for Love from the latest album by Paula Roma. It's worth noting that Paula Roma has shown real perseverance and strength throughout her career. A great example of that is her debut EP, Hi, I'm Paula Roma, which she released completely independently without any record label backing. She financed the entire project herself, proving both her determination and her commitment to her music. Let's listen to some of her early work. Niedopowiedzenia, understatements. No.

And for today's finale, let's turn up the volume for the closing track, Noce z Tobą, or Nights with You, taken from her latest record. My name is Ada Janiszewska. 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

Welcome to Central Europe Today. In this magazine, every week we will be talking about what life in Central Europe is all about. The show is coming to you from Warsaw and is hosted by me, Danuta Isler. It is a co-production of Polish Radio's External Service, as well as Radio Slovakia International, Radio Romania International, and Radio Prague. In the show this week, we'll look at the complicated relations between the US and India following the meeting of Donald Trump and Narendra Modi during the G7 summit in Paris. Also, Ukraine opens its long-sought EU accession talks, and rocket-shaped simulator enabling virtual journey to space touring Czechia. We'll tell you more about it, but first, it's time for music, and we're kicking off this week's show with Polish group Lanberry and a song called Bunt, or Rebellion.

U.S. President Donald Trump told reporters at the recent G7 meeting in France that he had a, quote, very good conversation with India's Prime Minister Narendra Modi, adding the two countries are working on trade deals. He also said he'll be going to India.

0: sometime in the future. Relations between the two countries came under strain after Trump announced his plans to impose tariffs on India last year. So can this be regarded as a signaling of a thawing bilateral relations? To find out more, I spoke to Patryk Kugiel, chief analyst at the Warsaw-based Polish Institute of International Relations. Trump 2.0, the second term in office of President Donald Trump, has caused quite a commotion on the international arena, on the global scene. And I think pretty much almost every and any country, big or small, was affected. But a relationship with India has been, I think, particularly affected. Mm-hmm. Now, can we say, I'm thinking about a good headline, the US-India, friend or foe? What do you think?
1: Not friends anymore, not foe yet. I think everyone might be a little bit surprised by what Donald Trump is doing. We might be surprised here in Poland, but Indians must be absolutely shocked by what Donald Trump has done to them. Yeah, because India has been one of the countries that benefited from the first term of Donald Trump in the White House. They were quite reassured and optimistic when he won the elections last year. And until February 2025, everything went well. Prime Minister Modi was the fourth world leader that was received by the Donald Trump in the White House.
0: Yes.
1: They set a very ambitious agenda of cooperation, doubling
0: there
1: trade.
0: There were photos, smiles, but I mean...
1: Everything, yeah. And then something happened. And Donald Trump destroyed these relations in a couple of months only. We need to understand that it was a long-standing U.S. policy for the last three decades to invest in rebuilding, strengthening relations with India. If you look at the national security strategy by George W. Bush in early 2000s, mm-hmm. you will see there is a sentence, it is in the U.S. national interest to help India rise as a global power. So U.S. has been doing this for the last 20 years, investing in India, because they thought that strong India would be a counterbalance to China, will be a source of stability in the Indian Ocean, will be a new prosperous country and big market for U.S. goods. So that was a continuous policy for the U.S. And then Donald Trump came and he destroyed this.
0: So what happened? Is it mostly or only about the MAGA movement, making America great again by strengthening its economy, i.e. imposing tariffs on anybody who hasn't paid so far so that our country is great again? Is there more to it or basically economic reasoning?
1: That's hard to understand. I can't not really logically explain why Donald Trump made this strategic mistake. I think he did, to alienate India, to push India into the hands of Vladimir Putin, of Xi Jinping. He strengthened. Donald Trump promised to make BRICS weaker, mm-hmm. and he did the opposite. He strengthened BRICS by alienating India and pushing India into the hands of other BRICS, openly anti-Western powers. So I don't know why it was the case. We can guess several explanations. One of these is that Prime Minister Modi maybe mishandled relations with Donald Trump.
0: He's not flattering enough like Vladimir Putin.
1: Absolutely, yeah. Mm. Especially since Prime Minister Modi is losing in this competition with Shabaz Sharif, Prime Minister of Pakistan, who is praising Donald Trump at every possible occasion.
0: Yes. Yeah,
1: because there was a disagreement between US and India when India and Pakistan went to short war. So Donald Trump took credit for ending this war.
0: This war, yes.
1: Prime Minister Modi rejected this continuously, regularly. He says that US played no role in this, whereas Shabaz Sharif, Prime Minister of Pakistan, praised Donald Trump for this. And he earned support from Donald Trump for this. That was the moment when this chemistry between Modi and Donald Trump evaporated. Something went very badly between them. And since then, Modi has never met Donald Trump.
0: The relation has soured.
1: Prime Minister Modi even skipped the ASEAN meeting in Malaysia not to face Donald Trump. To meet Donald Trump.
0: So,
1: they are angry.
0: What is India's perspective on it? Do Indians understand what's really happening in a sense that do they wonder why has this been going so badly? And also, is there anything else Prime Minister Modi can do to make India great again, this time in the eyes of Americans?
1: You know, there is only one serious, real source of tension between two countries.

0: That is trade deficit. It is right.
1: So at the end of the day, money talks.
0: Absolutely. Yeah. Mm-hmm. And US suffers from $45 billion of deficit with India. It is not the highest one. It is only the 11th highest trade deficit US had last year. So it shouldn't be enough to impose the tariffs on India, etc. Another reason is Prime Minister Modi did not bow down to US pressure. Yeah? He stood up. He did not comply with the US pressure like Japanese leaders, South Koreans, or European Union leaders did.
2: I was talking to Patryk Kugiel, Chief Asia Analyst of the Warsaw-based Polish Institute of International Relations. And up next, you'll hear Poland's singer Cleo in her song called Łowcy Gwiazd or Stars Hunters.

0: You're listening to Central Europe Today, coming your way from Warsaw. Ukraine has officially initiated the first phase of accession talks with the European Union, a significant milestone in Kyiv's ongoing efforts to join the bloc, made while defending itself against Russia's invasion. President Volodymyr Zelensky also met with Poland's Prime Minister Donald Tusk on the sidelines of the EU summit in Brussels last week, holding first direct discussions between the two since the recent resurfacing of historical tensions between Warsaw and Kyiv. And more on that from Ada Janiszewska.
1: Ukrainian President Volodymyr Zelensky has described the opening of the first negotiation cluster in Ukraine's European Union accession process as a significant milestone for the country. Zelensky emphasized that Ukraine remains committed to advancing its path toward EU membership despite the ongoing war with Russia.
2: For us, it's really a great moment for Ukraine, Ukrainians. Yes, the first cluster was open, thanks to all the leaders for their unanimity, at least.

0: anonymity is great, absolutely the first class fundamentals.
1: Earlier, Kyiv officially launched membership talks with the European Union and opened the first thematic negotiation cluster. The accession framework consists of 6 major clusters divided into 33 chapters covering various policy areas. European Commission President Ursula von der Leyen announced that additional negotiation chapters are expected to be opened this summer, marking further progress in Ukraine's integration into the bloc.
2: You deserve it because you've been working so hard to move forward to do the necessary reforms. When Ukraine delivers, we also have to deliver. And indeed, there is a special momentum right now. I have the impression the tide is turning. We see that Ukraine is holding the line, even partially regaining territory.
1: Von der Leyen also highlighted ongoing EU-Ukraine cooperation to develop a drone wall aimed at strengthening security along the Union's eastern flank. She stressed that the EU is sending a strong message to Russia by providing Ukraine with 90 billion euros in loans over the next 2 years, while Moscow continues to face growing economic pressure.
2: The economy is suffering. The fact that Russia has shut down the internet, closed Telegram, for example, speaks for itself, because Russia is again rising an iron curtain, but now it's a digital iron curtain on their people.
1: Poland's Prime Minister Donald Tusk met with Ukrainian President Volodymyr Zelensky on the sidelines of the European Union summit in Brussels. The meeting marked the first direct talks between Tusk and Zelensky since historical tensions resurfaced between Poland and Ukraine. In late May, President Zelensky named one of Ukraine's military units in honor of the heroes of the UPA, Ukrainian Insurgent Army. The move triggered strong criticism and widespread outrage in Poland, where the UPA remains a highly controversial historical symbol. During the summit, Zelensky called for a fast-track approach to Ukraine's EU membership aspirations. In remarks shared on social media platform X, he thanked several countries, including Poland, for their continued support for Ukraine's European integration and defense efforts.
3: The future of Europe, free, united, of course, in peace, is being decided in our defense. That shows how unique our situation is. And I'm grateful to everyone who recognizes this and who takes the necessary steps to show that Europe truly values and supports it. The most important such step could be a fast-track path for Ukraine to join the EU. We are ready to work as closely as possible and with mutual respect with every one of our EU neighbors. And I want to thank our neighbors, Hungary, Poland, Romania, Slovakia, and all other EU countries, and assure you that Ukraine is very committed to mutual respect.
1: The Ukrainian president also stated that Kyiv hopes to end the war with Russia before winter through diplomacy and increased international pressure on Moscow. However, he warned that if the conflict continues beyond the coming months, Ukraine will require substantial support to withstand another winter season. European Council President Antonio Costa reaffirmed the European Union's united support for Ukraine.
4: At the G7, we reach a joint declaration with the clear and strong support of all the G7 members to Ukraine. That means that now we have the 27 member states united on supporting Ukraine. And it's also very important to highlight that now the European Union and the United States and our partners from Canada, Japan, UK, all of us are working together to continue to support Ukraine.
1: The progress in accession talks represents one of the most important developments in Ukraine's long-term strategic goal of joining the European Union, even as the country continues to defend itself against Russian aggression.
5: Report by Ada Janiszewska. And up next, you'll hear Poland's Brodka and her ode to Poland's capital called Warszawa.

0: You're listening to Central Europe Today, coming away from Warsaw with me, your host, Danuta Isler. People around the country can now experience a trip through virtual reality. A special-shaped simulator called Spacebus is touring Czechia, offering visitors a chance to embark on a virtual space mission and view Earth from the perspective of astronauts aboard the International Space Station. Daniela Lazarova, Radio Prague, with more.
1: The 18-meter-long white structure resembling a spacecraft is mounted on a mobile truck, and visitors climb up a set of steps to its interior for the unique experience of leaving the Earth's orbit. Inside, 9 seats rotate and vibrate to simulate launch conditions, while VR headsets and headphones immerse visitors in a 360-degree experience narrated by Czech astronaut Aleš Svoboda. The project aims to showcase Czech space activities. Add Czech astronaut Svoboda's planned flight to the International Space Station in 2027, during which he is expected to pilot a Dragon spacecraft operated by the US company SpaceX. Svoboda personally attended the tour's launch in the town of Krnov, from where it is traveling to a number of towns and cities around the country to give as many people as possible a chance to experience it.
2: We want to support education programs at all levels and above all to inspire an interest among children and students in the so-called STEM subjects, that is science, technology, engineering and maths.
1: Throughout the flight, participants are guided by a virtual version of the Czech astronaut. Spacebus producer Tereza Dvořáková describes the experience.
2: When visitors are strapped into their seats, the simulated takeoff starts and the rocket shakes vigorously. Visitors get a unique glimpse of outer space. They experience space storms, see space clouds and asteroids, and realize how fragile planet Earth looks from above. They even see the Czech Republic. Most people leave with a very special feeling. Astronauts call it the overview effect,

0: and it is a sudden strong desire to protect the earth. It is a feeling that is difficult to describe.
1: 12-year-old Radek was one of the first school children to experience the space trip in Prague.

0: interest in visiting the space bus craft is huge, and it only stops in each city for a single day, with a morning reserved for schools and the afternoons open to the general public. Prague Deputy Mayor Jaromír Beránek says the city is keen to support interest in space exploration.
1: Space research and support for these activities bring a whole range of innovations that benefit us all. It is important that Prague, a city that is home to the European Space Agency, shows young people how much can be gained from it.
0: The project is a joint initiative of the Ministries of Industry, Defence and Education in cooperation with observatories in Prague and Brno. The simulator was brought to the Czech Republic from the Netherlands and will continue to tour the country.
2: That was a report by Daniela Lazarova of Radio Prague, bringing us to the end of this week's edition of Central Europe Today. I'm leaving you now with Ukrainian singer Sviatoslav Vakarchuk and his song called Taka Jak Ty, or Just Like You. I'm Danuta Isler. Thanks for listening.

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0: What's up?
1: What's up?
2: What's up? This week, benefits and changes to brighten up employees' time at work during the vacation season. Also, professions which need not fear AI, and polls fear cancer but skip screening. I'm Sławek Szewc.
3: And I'm Agnieszka Bielawska. Hello.
2: Well, it seems that there could be various ideas to sort of make a life of people who are stuck at work during the summer holiday season less miserable, to put it in simple English. We know that there's always a shortage of personnel. People are out on their well-deserved vacation, while the remainder, they have to put in some extra work. It's always a burden, but it's also a good opportunity for many companies to sort of test all kinds of variants and organizational changes, which, as I said, could well serve as a supplement to the benefits which are sort of normally in everyday practice in these companies. We looked at a list of suggestions compiled by human resources experts from various companies, and we picked 10 of the more interesting ones, at least in our opinion. Starting with such proposals as going out for a medical checkup during working hours.
3: That is a very good idea, I think, the more so that it is one of the major complaints by employees, that the working hours do not allow them for various medical tests and prophylactics.
2: Well, so they often collide because they coincide in time with working hours. Simple.
3: Exactly. This is what I meant. Mm-hmm. Yes. So this, I think, is a very good idea, that it is, so to say, healthy benefit, because then the employee has several hours during the year, or maybe during the summer vacation season, which can be devoted to any kind of medical prophylactics or tests without taking the holiday leave.
2: Well, indeed, something which might be called healthy hours, right? So this is paid, and especially if we bear in mind the fact that many of these companies, they will assure you that the health of their employees is of primary importance to them. So this is sort of like a follow-up to these declarations and company pronouncements. Another idea, shorter Fridays, for instance, till 2 or 3 p.m., something which many during the summertime will value tremendously. This will allow them to leave early for at least a regular weekend. So instead of coming back from work at, let's say, I don't know, 7 or 8 p.m. and then postponing their outing till Saturday morning, they can leave, for instance, on a short trip with their family or friends already Friday afternoon.
3: A very happy solution, especially for all those who have so-called dachas outside their places of residence, and which demand their attention during the vacation and summer season.
2: Smaller summer houses, or perhaps this is even an overstatement. Sometimes these are like cottages, summer cottages, but somewhere outside the city limits. And yes, this is something that will be valued and appreciated, I'm sure, by many employees. Then, of course, if you can't have an early weekend start on Friday, perhaps you can come back to work later on Monday, like 10 a.m.?
3: Why not? A very good solution.

0: especially again for all those who are coming back to work from, well, I don't know, be it from their holiday cottages or from any short trip outside the city. And so this allows them to have a couple of more hours to get yourself ready to work.
1: Or perhaps even a whole night. Because instead of coming back home very, very late on Sunday, and with the heavy traffic, which usually has place at such time and occasion, you can come back directly to work, but on Monday morning, and without getting up at something like, you know, 4 a.m. Okay. Or perhaps a longer weekend once a month.
0: And that
1: having
0: would
1: a free
0: be?
1: Monday or a free Friday?
0: Mm-hmm. And that would be your normal holiday leave?
1: No, this would be simply like, you know, extending your weekend, something which, well, could be treated as a form of a benefit by the employers. Again, very valued, I must admit. Now, we've come to something which sort of reemerges now and then, but quite often since the COVID pandemic, more home office assignments.
0: Well, for all those, of course, who can work from home, it is a solution, let us be true, for all kinds of office workers and for all kinds of, I don't know, artists, graphics, whatever. Well, one cannot complete such tasks as repairing a car at home. So, well, but anyway, this would be very greatly appreciated by all those office
1: workers. I'm sure
0: workers.
1: It would be, but here employers tend to be on the safe side, especially that there's been a whole campaign of people returning from home office back to the place where the name originated, and that means the office. So many companies, they simply started insisting that their employees be present at the office more than, let's say, once a week or sometimes even once a month, as used to be the case, well, for various reasons. But here, these are, I would say, contradicting trends of what workers, staff would expect and what companies
0: will provide,
1: would be willing to permit, in a way, because we have to keep in mind that this is home office is not any kind of right that the employees have. It's something to which the company, the employer, agrees to that according to the labor code. Alrighty. Going down the list, how about days without staff meetings and brainstorms?
0: Are we talking only about brainstorms, or are we talking about meetings with clients of all kinds? Because if we're talking about a day without brainstorming, I think this is a respite, considering the fact that you have it all working week long. But then again, it is something we have to understand, whether it is something that is needed and that is vital for each and every day of work, or something that can be skipped and is just a ritual.
1: Well, as usual, common sense has to be applied. I would say that this pertains mostly to staff meetings. There are these rituals almost in many workplaces that each and every day at the hour, everyone sits together and they sort of go over things which they will be doing on that very day, or plans for the next week or something like that. And in the opinion of most of the participants, it's simply a bunch of mumbo jumbo, nothing that...

0: would surprise any of its participants, but something which needs to be said outright and loudly, according to many of the superiors. So perhaps this would be something which, would make life easier, especially, as I said, during the summer months when most places are understaffed because of the vacation absence of part of the employees. Less or even no office company emails after official hours. Sounds great.
1: Well, this sounds great because it's become, I think, some kind of a tradition that if we're talking about mailing, we do not treat it as, disrupting, your home stay or whatever, because it is simply an email. But if you're bombarded with emails following your working hours, then it seems that you're still working because someone needs something from you, demands some kind of response. So the ideal way would be to, if you as the CEO insist on sending an email at 8 o'clock in the evening, you might definitely not receive a response, because such things should be decided that if it is not the end of the world, some kind of Armageddon, then a person who is already at home after having had a very long working day is really entitled to some kind of calmness.
0: Well, indeed. If only for the simple fact that one might be in bed and sound asleep and not being able to perform any kind of sort of additional tasks. Well, as a complementary idea here, I would say also add to that something which is called an offline vacation, which would also include no telephone calls or emergency paperwork, as you mentioned. Something which caught my attention was a list of health checkups before vacation. Here, I understand that it's like the employer participating in summer plans of their workers. We know that if you go, for instance, abroad, you visit a foreign country, there are certain medical requirements which you must fulfill in order to simply cross the border. And here, it's like, you know, extending a helping hand, that it's a reminder. If you're going somewhere, be sure to check what kind of, I don't know, vaccinations you need to have, things like that. So this is also something very, very worthwhile. Well, and finally, something which is actually nothing new, but which could be a lifesaver in these summer months. But let me stress, this would also apply to wintertime vacations as well. Flexible working hours. If there is no absolute necessity that the entire staff or production crew has to arrive at 1 hour and start on the dot, perhaps it would be worthwhile allowing the workers to come in anywhere between 7 or 10 in the morning and then putting in their 8 hours and leaving accordingly in the afternoon. So this is something which I'm sure will be also highly appreciated by the working people. And in it for the latecomers, you're tuned to Polish Radio, broadcasting from Warsaw. This is the weekly What's Up session with
1: Agnieszka Bielawska
0: and Sławek Szewc. Professions which need not fear AI. Well, one can imagine in the more or less distant future, for instance, autonomous vehicles or aircraft that may not

0: not need drivers or pilots. Onboard crews can be substituted by humanoids, for instance, performing their tasks. But what about car mechanics? It's hard to imagine a robot taking care of your automatic transmission, for instance, in a repair shop, in a garage. If only due to the costs involved of setting up or installing such a technological solution. So there are professions which, will never be threatened by the dominance of AI or various forms of automation. What's even more interesting is the fact that these professions will be doing quite well, or even well above the average as far as pay is concerned. I've come up with a list where, for instance, a governess can earn, roughly 1.5 the national average in net figures, mind you. So this is quite important. This is actually the money that these people could be receiving, of course, given proper qualifications. Another example, exactly the same case with leather workers or saddlers. People who work in this profession, carpenters, blacksmiths. Incidentally, a good carpenter can earn anywhere between double and three times the national average. Quite an incentive to become a carpenter in these times, right? And not an IT specialist. Formwork carpenters or joiners, those who can be found on all kinds of construction sites, twice the national average. Roofers, pavers, again, the same case, twice, three times the national average.
1: So it's all manual workers. I mean, one
0: manual
1: would
0: workers, one would indeed, think but that qualified in, manual workers.
1: Well, the thing is that one would think
0: craftsmen.
1: That all those who are coming up with the idea of humanoids replacing us would come up with an idea that, for example, this humanoid could be a carpenter. But apparently, no. The humanoid cannot be a carpenter, because this requires not only, it's not only a question of knowledge, it is a question of practice and of talent, because to be a good carpenter, you do have to have some kind of talent. You have to have, of course, experience, but then the experience can be taught by AI to the humanoid. But still, yes, I am happy to hear that not all of human professions can be replaced by robots.
0: I would say that talent indeed is the key word to all this, because without that, what one might expect is only mass production. So like a repetition, right, or making replicas of certain things, which of course will be very precise, but this is not what we would be looking for, right?
1: I mean,
0: in many cases.
1: It's done without a soul, without some kind of a feeling.
0: Well, you have to have some kind of a flair for this. Talent, yes, in other words. So there you are, stonemasons. Tailors. We love to have clothes which are different from what we can find on the hangers in practically every shop with clothes. So you don't have to be a millionaire to have something tailored. But if you appreciate good clothes and you have good taste, you will inevitably go to a tailor.
1: Yes, one who has the required talent, but is also an artist.
0: Not to mention hairdressers.
1: Oh, that sounds like the beginning of a horror story.
0: Yes, this would be a scare.

0: I mean, going to AI instead of a barber, for instance, or a hairdresser. I wonder how things would develop then, and to what extent the customers would be satisfied and tip AI.
1: AI.
0: And tip AI. So there you are, introducing artificial intelligence on all kinds of automated systems. This is not the end of the world for humanity as we know it. And surprisingly, yes, many people will even earn more, much in the footsteps of this proverbial plumber who makes the same kind of money as a very gifted, I don't know, attorney.
1: Mm-hmm, exactly.
0: So there you are. A bit of optimism for the nearest future. And now something which can be perceived as a very long or a very short story, depending on how we approach it. Poles fear cancer, but many still avoid screening, and some trust supplements or these detoxes as a remedy for this. All contained in a survey by the Center of Postgraduate Medical Education in Warsaw, which found a sharp gap between what people know about cancer risk and what they do to reduce it. The study, without going into details and percentages, the study reveals some worrying paradoxes. For instance, Poles fear cancer, but they do not take actions that could protect them. One in five believe that dietary supplements protect against cancer, and one in six believe that so-called detoxes are effective. We're going back to the Middle
1: Ages.
0: We're
1: talking 21st century. This amazes me, absolutely. Yes, we're going back to the Middle Ages.
0: Well,
1: considering the fact that in each and every clinic, hospital, I don't know, even in your, you know, family doctors, you have all those kinds of leaflets, and the majority of them speak about cancer, how to prevent, how to make tests each and every year that these tests are required, and the cancer does not always concern breast cancer, as it is the case in women. It does not always concern those leaflets, lung cancer, which of course here we have smoking that is to blame for that, but the leaflets tell you about all kinds of cancers. So considering the fact that there are really warnings, that there are, you know, campaigns, etc., etc., I mean, people do not listen to what their health demands?
0: Well, perhaps not. Also the fact that cancer does not have to gain the upper hand, mainly thanks to screening and
1: testing.
0: Well, the report also mentions that this problem of inadequate knowledge about cancer and how to fight it is linked to growing health disinformation, especially on social media, which are full of common say gossip, whatever you wish, even outright lies.
1: Yes. But they rarely touch on important subjects for us.
0: Well, important subjects and those which are approved by the medical community. Everything becomes sort of twisted. These narrations, they are often contradictory. And it is a sad fact that people simply believe in what they want to believe.
1: Well, that's

0: It's always been the case, but I think that, in the year 2026, we could be more progressive and not believe in those wonderful remedies such as detoxes. Detoxes are one thing. You can use them, but they are not a miracle, as, for example, all those health supplements. We are one of the greatest consumers of so-called health supplements, medical supplements.
1: Yes, we talked about this some weeks
0: ago. Why are people not aware of the fact that they are only supplements, they are not medicines? And in almost all, because I think that is now the requirement, when you see all kinds of advertisers, et cetera, this is not a medicine. It is a supplement to your diet. And that brings to mind that it is only a supplement. So what kind of qualities it has?
1: Beats me.
0: Speechless.
1: I'm speechless indeed. That's all for this week. I'm Sławek Szewc.
0: And I'm Agnieszka Wielarska. Bye-bye.
2: What's up?
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0: coming you to this week's edition of A Day in a Life. In the program, I'd like you to meet Polish astronaut Sławosz Uznański-Wiśniewski, who, after nearly half a century, followed the footsteps of Mirosław Hermaszewski as the first Pole in space when aboard a Soviet Soyuz mission in 1978, and became only the second Pole to travel to space. On June 25, 2025, Sławosz joined the Axiom 4 mission to the International Space Station aboard a SpaceX Dragon spacecraft. The rest, as they say, is history.
1: Ignition sequence start. 6, 5, 4, 3.
2: There's the fire.
1: 2, 1, 0.
3: On 25th of June 2025, you were aboard SpaceX Falcon 9. Heading up there. Do you remember the date?
4: It feels to me like it was yesterday. In Poland, it was 8:31 a.m., but for us at the Cape Canaveral, it was in the middle of the night. If I remember correctly, we woke up at midnight, and then we got ready. We were transported to Cape Canaveral.
3: Not much sleep, probably.
4: Not a lot of sleep. We were sleep shifting during quarantine to actually be able to wake up and be operational for the launch. Then we left all our belongings, all our clothing, our mobile phones and everything we were given. Thermal underwear, spacesuits, we dressed up, and then we left to the tower to press on the elevator this button that says space. We went up into the capsule, and then from that moment onwards, our work started for the whole mission. So already being in the capsule, we had to be operational, focused, and like this for the following 20 days of the mission.
3: So when I was in front of the television, listen to 3, 2, 1, liftoff. You were already there, and the first couple of seconds is what? Huge pressure, dizziness?
4: The first couple of seconds is building up acceleration and what we call G-loading on our body. So we feel heavier because we accelerate. This acceleration lasts more or less the first 10 minutes. After 10 minutes, we have an orbit injection. We traveled from Cape Canaveral along the coast of the United States and Canada, crossing the Atlantic, and getting an orbit injection before the European continent. And at that moment, the engines stop. We detach from the rocket and we can feel the weightlessness for the first time. This is 10 minutes into the flight. But to the docking to the International Space Station, it took us still around 30 hours. So these were 30 first hours for...
3: Speaking of long flights, huh?
4: Yeah, exactly, for accommodation of our bodies. We felt different. We had to be operational on the station, and during these times we were looking out the windows, eating, sleeping, trying to recover and feeling our body to adapt to our new living conditions.
1: Ignition sequence start. 6, 5, 4, 3.
2: There's the fire.
1: 2, 1, 0.
3: How does it feel, the gravity, the weightlessness? How did you pee? How was the coffee?
4: The first thing is, maybe if you're 5, you cannot experience that, but when you're a teenager or an adult, you can buy a parabolic flight. You can go on what is called the vomit comet, so the parabolic flight that goes up and down, and you can experience the weightlessness.
3: It's like a really bad roller coaster ride.
4: Exactly, for 20-something seconds. How does it feel? Initially, it is very impressive for the body. You have a big bodily reaction. It's just because our bodies did not evolve to live in these conditions. And then you try to adjust. Your body does a really hard work to adapt in microgravity. You feel a bit dizzy, disoriented, with a headache because your pressure, in your head is bigger. Because here on the ground, most of fluids in our body is pulled down to the ground. There, it floats together with you. These are big emotions, but as well, really big adaptation. And then you try to stay focused to be able to do your job and to use every single minute for, you know, hundreds of scientists and engineers on the ground waiting for your results.
3: When we regular mortals watch those space movies, they show astronauts going up to space, calmness and serenity and nothing really happening. Is that what it's like up there?
4: I would say on one side, yes. I did not experience that, but imagine an astronaut on a spacewalk in the vastness and the vacuum of space, in one small spacesuit that maintains life, and then you imagine

0: this serenity and calmness. But inside of that spacesuit, there is a human being that has to work against the pressure of the atmosphere in the spacesuit, you know, to execute their his or her actions where, you know, the spacesuit is stiff, is heavy, is massive. You need to translate and into your work site and do your job. So on one side, it appears to be easy. On the other side, it goes hundreds or thousands of hours in training of each of us to be able to be efficient in new conditions and, you know, probably years of building up knowledge to be sufficiently prepared to execute scientific experiments that we do.
1: 12, 11, 10, 9, ignition sequence start. 6, 5, 4, 3, 2, 1, 0. All engine running. We have a liftoff. Liftoff on Apollo 11.
2: And you did 13 experiments there and took pieces of Poland, sent photos, had orbital or space lessons. Is there one thing that you will remember that will stick with you forever?
0: I will definitely remember the view for the rest of my life. The view from the vantage point of space is purely magical. Looking back on our planet, everyone asks me, how is it looking down on the planet? We do not look down, we look up. We are just upside down and we look up on our planet, and our planet is home. Home to every one of us, all our families and friends. And that view, for me, one thing that strikes me the most, even today, thinking about that, is being able to see the 360 degrees of the horizon. You know, it didn't even occur to me to ask the question where we were about the planet. It was looking on the planet as a whole, as every one of us and our loved ones being here down on Earth, you know, 40 million of Polish hearts that I brought with me, being able to, you know, represent us to the whole world. That was this feeling that stays with me. It took me a couple of minutes and a lot of emotions to actually realize the first coastline and ask the questions, where are we?
2: And what have you been doing throughout that year afterwards, other than being celebrity and probably inspiring many five-year-olds and not only?
0: I love talking to children and students and, you know, young people, because they are genuinely interested in every single question they ask. And this, you know, curiosity of kids, I hope we could have with us as adults for much, much longer. I think this is what pushes us to build knowledge and push forward. Yeah.
2: What has been achieved as a result of your mission when it comes to our awareness, economy, this and that?
0: I think the ecosystem in Poland that we have today is something completely different that we had a couple of years back. When I was selected in Poland, society didn't know. We built space technologies. We have our address in space now, aboard the International Space Station. So this is one. We have a very wide discussion what to do, but we know how critical and important the buildup of technologies are for Poland, for Polish economy of the future. I think there is a tremendous impact on academia, on education system, academia, on general public, and what is really important, on decision makers to be able to ask more ambitious questions and build technologies of the future also in the country, in Poland, for our technology autonomy and sovereignty in the future years.
2: So what's next for you, the moon or Mars?
0: I don't think I would go to Mars. This is a really long trip. If I had a chance to go to the moon, I would definitely say yes. I'll need to consult this with my wife. But in any case, I hope I'll be able to work for future of exploration and European exploration, either supporting my colleagues or maybe work on another Polish mission. That would be a tremendous honor for me.
2: Sławosz Uznański-Wiśniewski, thank you very much.
0: Thank you.

0: I was talking to Polish astronaut Sławosz Uznański-Wiśniewski. That's all in this week's edition of A Day in the Life. I'm Danuta Isler. Thanks for listening.
1: 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Welcome to High Note Music magazine, and I'm your host Elżbieta Krajewska.

0: Warsaw's brand new, ambitiously big open-air music festival headed Centralny Plac Muzyki, Central Music Square, is in full swing, set to fill the most voracious of music appetites with an extraordinary bill that includes a selection of productions by Warsaw music institutions, from operetta to musical to full-fledged opera in semi-stage versions, as well as extraordinary recitals, to name Kate Liu, Lang Lang or Joyce DiDonato. With its enormous outdoor stage, the festival is attracting not insignificant crowds, which fill the seats as well as the standing areas, and camping out in the grassy patches outside the festival perimeter too, braving the scorching heat wave which descended on the Polish capital. Among the more brilliant highlights of the Central Music Square Festival was a semi-stage version of Puccini's Tosca, featuring Sonia Jontscheva, Jonathan Tettelman and George Garnidze in the three title roles, with the Artos Children's Choir, the Choir of the National Philharmonic and the Sinfonia Varsovia Orchestra conducted by Bassem Akiki. The sweltering heat became one of the topics which came up at the press meeting ahead of the performance. Sonia Jontscheva.
1: Well, we're expecting a lot of, burning calories. Let's say that our work is incredibly physical, and it's not only about concentration, it's not only about being in good shape. It's all the body is really used. And when the weather is heavy, it really affects us. But, you know, I know that we're very experienced singers, so we will give 100%. It's similar to Verona, absolutely. Yes, last time I sang Tosca in Verona, I had a costume of 15 kilos.
2: Oh, yes, 15.
1: It was full of stones. So I had to kill Scarpio in a very slow-mo movement.
0: Other challenges of a concert or semi-stage version were also tackled.
3: I think so, because we have experience for that part. We have seen a lot of interesting drama. Yeah, you can make also staging without decoration, because you can bring out from the world what you said. This is very important in Tosca, and music also. And that's why, if you close the whole eyes, you can imagine everything.
4: Well, we are also doing some productions that we wish were in concert, so sometimes the concert version is a blessing.
3: That's right. Many times.
1: Actually, for Tosca, you just need good actors. Of course, singers, but a very, very good actor. And I think an actor can convince anybody only with one movement of the eyes, you know?
3: Because Tosca is so deep, big character, and so nice role from the maestro Puccini, that's, you cannot imagine.
1: Me personally, I just need a knife.
0: Sonia Jontscheva was of course asked about her own take on Tosca.
1: It's a character that always evolves in a singer's life, but also in a woman's life. But I was dreaming about her before debuting her to, if possible, to have a production where I can play the youth of Tosca more than this usual arrogant, very experienced diva that we see. I really believe in that. I think that this youth explains all of this vulnerability, all this big passion, and for the first love for the painter, you know, all this idyllic a place that she was dreaming to be.

0: And that explains why she kills him so fast, you know. An experienced woman would rather do something else.
1: Tosca is the sort of quintessential Italian, fiery, passionate woman. How does that draw on your Slavic temperament?
0: Oh, good question. Well, you know, I believe that the woman is it's a very colorful animal. And even if I'm Slavic or French or Italian or Spanish or American or South American, you know, the truth that the woman can express when she's really angry or really loving, it's always valuable even in different countries. And I'm very kind of a global living person, so I try to put every ingredient I can to describe this. And I really like this Roman character, you know. Yes, it's amazing. I don't know if you've been in Rome, but the women are so direct and so. They have a lot of character, so I try really to play it that way, very woman, yeah.
1: And Jonathan Tettelman was asked about the process in which he arrived at Cavaradossi, whether it was progress from Alfred in La Traviata and Rodolfo in La Bohème.
2: Well, I think it's a better plan to go in that direction. I didn't. I think I did do Rodolfo, I did do Alfredo, and I did do Cavaradossi all pretty much at the same time. And to do Cavaradossi at the same time as these other roles when you're very young is a mistake. Yes, my first time, I didn't realize how difficult the role is. It's really a challenge. It's not for just a lyric tenor. It's for a passionate singer. It's for a powerful voice. And I paid for it the first time, and now I think it's paying me back.
3: Puccini or Verdi? That's the question.
0: Puccini is cinema. Verdi is theater. No. So we love both. We love both. They're both incredible geniuses.
4: Right. Mm-hmm. I think the Puccini is more verismo, but we cannot not tell if that's Verdi better or Puccini better.
2: This is a hard choice. Almost impossible. I would say the requirements are different. For Verdi, you are exposed. You are not given any room to breathe. You have to be there with the voice at all times. And Puccini, you have to find a way not to be overcome with the emotion of the orchestra. So they have different angles that are big challenges.
1: Sonia Jonceva also spoke about her beginnings with Baroque music and Jonathan Tettelman about his new projects in French opera.
0: Yes, that's true. I started as a Baroque singer, and the Baroque gave me so much incredible discipline and knowledge in terms of also musicology, history, and knowing how to, you know, use the ornaments and the different periods. And when I went through the other repertoire, the big repertoire, I found that I really missed that. So I put this research also into what I was doing later. And now I'm always coming back to Baroque because I believe it's a very healthy way to remember who we are.
3: French opera. Maybe.
2: Yes, actually, this is a new path that's been laid for me recently. And I kind of ran away from French opera because it's the language is not the easiest thing to grab onto, to grasp. However, you know, for me, the way that it's stabilized my technique, the way that it has calmed my intensity sometimes in Italian, which Italian music constantly provokes, is a great tool if you want to move into other types of repertoire. So French repertoire is extremely important.
1: I also could briefly speak with the artists singing in the Central Music Square's performance of Tosca. I will ask you if there's anything in the Polish repertoire, perhaps, that you might like to be singing one day.
5: It's so funny. This wonderful lady just came up to me and told me, you must sing King Roger one day. This is a wonderful opera. And actually, I had a friend, a Polish friend, who's performed this piece, and I've heard his parts, and it's beautiful music. Polish, the only problem is not the music, it's the language. I think it's a bit difficult to sing in Polish. It's an interesting language. I have some time. I,

0: I would love to do it one day.
1: The weather seems to be very difficult and everyone's talking about that. How do you deal with that?
0: Yes, we just hydrate. I think get a good night's rest. It's out of our control.
1: Does that affect the voice in any way?
0: I think it does. I think that hot air, we don't really like excessive heat in our lungs, going through our valves and all this stuff. So it can affect us, but we just have to prepare as much as we can.
1: Will you be coming back to Poland in the near future?
0: I really hope so. I was actually in Gdansk, and I was also in Wrocław. And last year, I sang Tosca actually in the castle in Krakow, and it was beautiful. Not as hot, though.
1: But those outdoor festival performances are rather wonderful there.
0: Yes, they are. But it's up to the elements. You know, we just have to go along for the ride.
1: Thank you.
0: Thank you. Pleasure seeing you.
2: Sonia Jonczewa also took the opportunity to speak about Piotr Beczała, many times her partner on stage, and Jakub Józef Orliński, who has just received one of her own SY11 Thracian Awards for Classical Music.
1: Some years ago, I saw you in Varna performing in the pouring rain. So, of course, the weather is a consideration.
3: Yeah.
1: Does one think of the weather when one is performing outside?
3: Oh, yeah. There are venues. You hope that it rains like this, we cancel it. And there are others.
1: Well,
3: that,
1: you did not cancel.
3: No,
1: you just battled through to
3: yes.
1: the very end.
3: And that was a beautiful thing, because I really was looking forward to this concert, and it was very nice because the water was just literally falling on me, and then there were also lighting behind, so it was really impressive. And that's why, you know, when you really want to do something, I think nothing can really stop you except a very big hurricane. But I don't think here it will be the case.
1: I'd also like to ask you about the Polish singers you have had opportunity to sing with or to award, like recently.
3: Oh yes, my most favorite is Piotr. I love him. I really, really adore him. And we sang together so many occasions, so many parts in the French repertoire, but also in Italian, at the Metropolitan, at the Vienna. And we're great friends, great, great friends. I adore him.
1: Of course, in reference to your Baroque repertoire, you've just awarded another famous Polish singer.
3: Absolutely. And very young and very... I was impressed how he is able to communicate with audience. He has it naturally in his body, you know, in his mind. He's really incredibly astonishing and super gifted person. So I wanted really to give him this encouragement coming from me, from my heart.
1: Where do you find time for all this? I mean, you're singing all the time, performing all the time, and yet you have all these other interests.
3: Because I really love our art. I love the classical music. I believe in classical music and the arts as a serious tool to have a better society, to have a better future for our children. I really believe in that, so I really work into that field for things to happen and to talk even more and more and more about music and arts.
1: Is there still something in the repertoire you're looking forward to be singing?
3: Yes, I would like to go through the German repertoire. And this,
1: nothing Polish?
3: Yeah, and Polish, why not? Well, I was supposed to sing some songs from Chopin, by the way, that were really, really beautiful. And I think I will do in some recitals. You know, I'm very kind of a curious artist. I love different cultures. As we said before, a very cosmopolitan person. So I like to know about the world and people.
1: Thank you so much. I
3: thank
1: see
3: you.
1: The looking at the watches. So yeah. Thank you so much.
3: Thank you. It's my pleasure.
2: In this high note, the new big ambitious outdoor music festival that is the Central Music Square, now on in Warsaw, and the grand performance of Tosca, featuring Sonia Jonczewa, Jonathan Tettelman and George Gagnidze, and the Sinfonia Varsovia Orchestra under Basse Makiki. Your host was Elżbieta Krajewska. 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
1: What's up?
2: What's up?
3: What's up?
4: What's up?
5: What's up?
0: This week, benefits and changes to brighten up employees' time at work during the vacation season. Also, professions which need not fear AI, and Poles fear cancer but skip screening. I'm Sławek Szewc.
6: And I'm Agnieszka Bielawska. Hello.
0: Well, it seems that there could be various ideas to sort of make a life of people who are stuck at work during the summer holidays.

0: holiday season less miserable, to put it in simple English. We know that there's always a shortage of personnel. People are out on their well-deserved vacation, while the remainder, they have to put in some extra work. It's always a burden, but it's also a good opportunity for many companies to sort of test all kinds of variants and organizational changes, which, as I said, could well serve as a supplement to the benefits which are sort of normally in everyday practice in these companies. We looked at a list of suggestions compiled by human resources experts from various companies, and we picked 10 of the more interesting ones, at least in our opinion. Starting with such proposals as going out for a medical checkup during working hours.
1: That is a very good idea, I think, the more so that it is one of the major complaints by employees, that the working hours do not allow them for various medical tests and prophylactics.
0: Well, they often collide because they coincide in time with working hours. Simple.
1: Exactly. This is what I meant. Mm-hmm. Yes. So this, I think, is a very good idea, that it is so to say, healthy benefit, because then the employee has several hours during the year, or maybe during the summer vacation season, which can be devoted to any kind of medical prophylactics or tests without taking the holiday leave.
0: Well, indeed, something which might be called healthy hours, right? So this is paid, and especially if we bear in mind the fact that many of these companies, they will assure you that the health of their employees is of primary importance to them. So this is sort of like a follow-up to these declarations and company pronouncements. Another idea, shorter Fridays, for instance, till 2 or 3 p.m., something which many during the summertime will value tremendously. This will allow them to leave early for at least a regular weekend. So instead of coming back from work at, let's say, I don't know, 7 or 8 p.m. and then postponing their outing till Saturday morning, they can leave, for instance, on a short trip with their family or friends already Friday afternoon.
1: A very happy solution, especially for all those who have so-called dachas outside their places of residence, and which demand their attention during the vacation and summer season.
0: Smaller summer houses, or perhaps this is even an overstatement. Sometimes these are like cottages, summer cottages, but somewhere outside the city limits. And yes, this is something that will be valued and appreciated, I'm sure, by many employees. Then, of course, if you can't have an early weekend start on Friday, perhaps you can come back to work later on Monday, like 10 a.m.?
1: Why not? A very good solution. Especially, again, for all those who are coming back to work from, well, I don't know, be it from their holiday cottages or from any a short trip outside the city, and so this allows them to have a couple of more hours to get yourself ready to work.
0: Or perhaps even a whole night, because instead of coming back home very, very late on Sunday, and with the heavy traffic, which usually has place at

0: such time and occasion, you can come back directly to work, but on Monday morning and without getting up at something like, 4 a.m. Okay. Or perhaps a longer weekend once a month.
1: And that
0: having
1: would
0: a free Monday or a free Friday.
1: Mm-hmm. And that would be your normal holiday leave?
0: No, this would be simply like, extending your weekend, something which, could be treated as a form of a benefit by the employers. Again, very valued, I must admit. Now we've come to something which sort of reemerges now and then, but quite often since the COVID pandemic, more home office assignments.
1: Well, for all those, of course, who can work from home, it is a solution, let us be true, for all kinds of office workers and for all kinds of, artists, graphics, whatever. Well, one cannot complete such tasks as repairing a car at home. So, but anyway, this would be very greatly appreciated by all those office
0: workers. I'm sure
1: workers.
0: It would be, but here employers tend to be on the safe side, especially that there's been a whole campaign people returning from home office back to the place where the name originated, and that means the office. So many companies, they simply started insisting that their employees be present at the office more than, let's say, once a week or sometimes even once a month, as used to be the case, for various reasons. But here, these are, I would say, contradicting trends of what workers, staff would expect and what companies
1: will provide,
0: would be willing to permit, in a way, because we have to keep in mind that this is home office is not any kind of right that the employees have. It's something to which the company, the employer, agrees to that according to the labor code. Alrighty. Going down the list, how about days without staff meetings and brainstorms?
1: Are we talking only about brainstorms, or are we talking about meetings with clients of all kinds? Because if we're talking about a day without brainstorming, I think this is a respite, considering the fact that you have it all working week long. But then again, it is something we have to understand, whether it is something that is needed and that is vital for each and every day of work, or something that can be skipped and is just a ritual.
0: Well, as usual, common sense has to be applied. I would say that this pertains mostly to staff meetings. There are these rituals almost in many workplaces that each and every day at the hour everyone sits together and they sort of go over things which they will be doing on that very day or plans for the next week or something like that. And in the opinion of most of the participants, it's simply a bunch of mumbo jumbo, nothing that would surprise any of its participants, but something which needs to be said outright and loudly, according to many of the superiors. So perhaps this would be something which, would make life easier, especially, as I said, during the summer months when most places are understaffed because of the vacation absence of part of the employees. Less or even no office company emails after official hours.

0: Sounds great.
1: Well, this sounds great because it's become, I think, some kind of a tradition that if we're talking about mailing, we do not treat it as, disrupting, your home stay or whatever, because it is simply an email. But if you're bombarded with emails following your working hours, then it seems that you're still working because someone needs something from you, demands some kind of response. So the ideal way would be to, if you, as the CEO, insist on sending an email at 8 o'clock in the evening, you might definitely not receive a response, because such things should be decided that if it is not the end of the world, some kind of Armageddon, then a person who is already at home after having had a very long working day is really entitled to some kind of calmness.
0: Well, indeed. If only for the simple fact that one might be in bed and sound asleep and not being able to perform any kind of sort of additional tasks. Well, as a complementary idea here, I would say also add to that something which is called an offline vacation, which would also include no telephone calls or emergency paperwork, as you mentioned. Something which caught my attention was a list of health checkups before vacation. Here, I understand that it's like the employer participating in summer plans of their workers. We know that if you go, for instance, abroad, you visit a foreign country, there are certain medical requirements which you must fulfill in order to simply cross the border. And here, it's like, you know, extending a helping hand, that it's a reminder. If you're going somewhere, be sure to check what kind of, I don't know, vaccinations you need to have, things like that. So this is also something very, very worthwhile. Well, and finally, something which is actually nothing new, but which could be a lifesaver in these summer months. But let me stress, this would also apply to wintertime vacations as well. Flexible working hours. If there is no absolute necessity that the entire staff or production crew has to arrive at 1 hour and start on the dot, perhaps it would be worthwhile allowing the workers to come in anywhere between 7 or 10 in the morning and then putting in their 8 hours and leaving accordingly in the afternoon. So this is something which I'm sure will be also highly appreciated by the working people. Ending it for the latecomers, you're tuned to Polish Radio, broadcasting from Warsaw. This is the weekly What's Up session with
1: Agnieszka Bielawska
0: and Sławek Szewc. Professions which need not fear AI. Well, one can imagine in the more or less distant future, for instance, autonomous vehicles or aircraft that may not need drivers or pilots. Onboard crews can be substituted by humanoids, for instance, performing their tasks. But what about car mechanics? It's hard to imagine a robot taking care of your automatic transmission, for instance, in a repair shop, in a garage. If only due to the costs involved of setting up or installing such a

0: technological solutions. So there are professions which, will never be threatened by the dominance of AI or various forms of automation. What's even more interesting is the fact that these professions will be doing quite well, or even well above the average as far as pay is concerned. I've come up with a list where, for instance, a governess can earn, roughly 1.5 the national average in net figures, mind you. So this is quite important. This is actually the money that these people could be receiving, of course, given proper qualifications. Another example, exactly the same case with leather workers or saddlers. People who work in this profession, carpenters, blacksmiths. Incidentally, a good carpenter can earn anywhere between double and three times the national average. Quite an incentive to become a carpenter in these times, right? And not an IT specialist. Formwork carpenters or joiners, those who can be found on all kinds of construction sites, twice the national average. Roofers, pavers, again, the same case, twice, three times the national average.
1: So it's all manual workers. I mean,
0: qualified manual workers.
1: Well, the thing is that one would think that all those who are coming up with the idea of humanoids replacing us would come up with an idea that, for example, this humanoid could be a carpenter. But apparently, no. The humanoid cannot be a carpenter because this requires not only... It's not only a question of knowledge, it is a question of practice and of talent. Because to be a good carpenter, you do have to have some kind of talent. You have to have, of course, experience. But then the experience can be taught by AI to the humanoid. But still, yes, I am happy to hear that not all of human professions can be replaced by robots.
0: I would say that talent, indeed, is the key word to all this. Because without that, what one might expect is only mass production. So like a repetition, right? Or making replicas of certain things, which of course will be very precise, but this is not what we would be looking for, right?
1: I mean,
0: in many cases.
1: It's done without a soul, without some kind of a feeling.
0: Well, you have to have some kind of a flair for this. Talent, yes, in other words. So there you are, stonemasons. Tailors. We love to have clothes which are different from what we can find on the hangers in practically every shop with clothes. So you don't have to be a millionaire to have something tailored. But if you appreciate good clothes and you have good taste, you will inevitably go to a tailor.
1: Yes, one who has the required talent, but is also an artist.
0: Not to mention hairdressers.
1: Oh, that sounds like the beginning of a horror story.
0: Yes, this would be a scare. I mean, going to AI instead of a barber, for instance, or a hairdresser. I wonder how things would develop then, and to what extent the customers would be satisfied and tip AI.
1: AI.
0: And tip AI. So there you are, introducing artificial intelligence on all kinds of automated systems. This is not the end of the world for humanity as we know it. And surprisingly, yes, many people will even...

0: learn more, much in the footsteps of this proverbial plumber who makes the same kind of money as a very gifted, I don't know, attorney.
1: Mm-hmm, exactly.
0: So there you are. A bit of optimism for the nearest future. And now something which can be perceived as a very long or a very short story, depending on how we approach it. Poles fear cancer, but many still avoid screening, and some trust supplements or these detoxes as a remedy for this, all contained in a survey by the Center of Postgraduate Medical Education in Warsaw, which found a sharp gap between what people know about cancer risk and what they do to reduce it. The study, without going into details and percentages, the study reveals some worrying paradoxes. For instance, Poles fear cancer, but they do not take actions that could protect them. One in five believe that dietary supplements protect against cancer, and one in six believe that so-called detoxes are effective. Going back to the Middle
1: Ages?
0: We're
1: talking 21st century. This amazes me, absolutely. Yes, we're going back to the Middle Ages.
0: Well,
1: considering the fact that in each and every clinic, hospital, I don't know, even in your, you know, family doctors, you have all those kinds of leaflets, and the majority of them speak about cancer. How to prevent, how to make tests each and every year that these tests are required, and the cancer does not always concern breast cancer, as it is the case in women. It does not always concern those leaflets, lung cancer, which of course here we have smoking that is to blame for that. But the leaflets tell you about all kinds of cancers. So considering the fact that there are really warnings, that there are, you know, campaigns, etc., etc., I mean, people do not listen to what their health demands?
0: Well, perhaps not. Also the fact that cancer does not have to gain the upper hand, mainly thanks to screening and
1: exactly.
0: testing.
1: Mm-hmm.
0: Well, the report also mentions that this problem of inadequate knowledge about cancer and how to fight it is linked to growing health disinformation, especially on social media, which are full of common say gossip, whatever you wish, even outright lies.
1: Yes. But they rarely touch on important subjects for us.
0: Well, important subjects and those which are approved by the medical community. Everything becomes sort of twisted. These narrations, they are often contradictory. And it is a sad fact that people simply believe in what they want to believe.
1: Well, that's always been the case, but I think that, you know, in the year 2026, we could be more progressive and not believe in those wonderful remedies such as detoxes. Detoxes are one thing. You can use them, but they are not a miracle, as, for example, all those health supplements We are one of the greatest consumers of so-called health supplements, medical supplements.
0: Yes, we talked about this some weeks ago.
1: Why are people not

0: aware of the fact that they are only supplements. They are not medicines. And in almost all, because I think that is now the requirement, when you see all kinds of the advertisers, et cetera, this is not a medicine. It is a supplement to your diet. And that brings to mind that it is only a supplement. So what kind of qualities it has?
1: Beats me.
0: Speechless.
1: I'm speechless indeed. That's all for this week. I'm Sławek Szewc.
0: And I'm Agnieszka Bielalska. Bye-bye.
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I am Michał Kubicki. Hello and welcome to another edition of From the Archives. The annual Jewish Culture Festival opens in the southern city of Krakow this week. The event aims to restore the memory of Polish Jews and commemorate those who, having lived in Poland for centuries, were either murdered during the Holocaust or forced to emigrate in the post-war years.

Now in its 35th edition, the Jewish Culture Festival in Kraków is the largest presentation of contemporary culture created by Jews around the world. In 2007, I took a tour of Kraków's former Jewish district of Kazimierz, and from the archives today, I invite you to listen to a report on the protection of Poland's rich Jewish heritage, which I recorded at that time.

0: More than 60,000 Jews lived here before World War II. Most of them were murdered by the Nazis. Small wonder, perhaps, that the city's Jewish past was in danger of being consigned to oblivion.
1: If we only look at the sites of murder, in one way we're letting Hitler win, because although it's important to pay respects to the people murdered, without question, it's also important to develop a pride and an understanding of the culture that existed here before.
0: In the last 15 years or so, Jewish organizations from Poland and abroad have been doing much to revive Jewish culture in Kraków's Kazimierz district.
2: I think this task is so important that we cannot afford to be sentimental, or we have to be sober, well, intellectually organized, because if we will fail, there will not be a second try. Of course, whatever we do under a tremendous time pressure. Look, I mean, I hope I'm wrong, but in the next 10 or 15 years, there will be nobody who remembers the wartime period, so there will be no access to first-hand information, and that's why we have to do whatever we can to make the best use of those who still can give us personal accounts. How was it? And this is really what it's all about, to know and to remember. Remembering also that the process to remember is always combined with the process of forgetting.

0: you know, it's important that you preserve it for future generations. It was a community that was once here. Is they contributed to trade, industry?
1: I fully agree that we should definitely preserve it. The buildings here are very traditional, and you've got a wealth of history and the architectural history, and this part of the city as well with the Jewish quarter here. And I would certainly say preserve it, not a museum, but as a living tradition of the city.
2: I think it's most important to keep living this place. We should restore some buildings, some synagogues, old buildings, as you see. Kazimierz right now become a center of the cultural life in Krakow.
3: The Jewish culture is as much a part of Polish culture as it ever was, and therefore if this is a part of old Krakow as much as Krakow town centre itself is, then of course it should be preserved.
4: Being that I am both of Polish Catholic and Polish Jewish ancestry, this is, you know, visiting Kazimierz is both a very enlightening and enjoyable and also slightly saddening experience as well, because there are efforts being made to preserve Kazimierz, but as of yet it still seems that it's a smaller portion of the population. It's a growing portion of the Polish population who wants to preserve Kazimierz and, you know, similar sites around Poland, but and it's easier to preserve it in Kazimierz because of the influx of foreigners and people who want to visit. So efforts are being made, but there could be more. What the example of Kazimierz is to me is you need more cross-cultural cooperation and introspection and enlightenment.
5: The somewhat questionable authenticity of

0: modern Kazimierz does not seem to deter the tourists who come flocking to the narrow streets of the quarter. A must for the visitors in the very heart of Kazimierz is the Judaica Center for Jewish Culture, which is located in what used to be a prayer house. I was taken round the place by its director, Joachim Russek.
1: The house itself was built in the 80s of the 19th century as one of the many Beit Midrashes located in pre-war Krakow's Kazimierz. It was a property of a Jewish praying society, Bnei Emuna, and served for religious purposes till the outbreak of World War II. During the war, this building was used as a carpentry workshop. After the war also, later, it was a storage space and finally was abandoned and became a hopeless ruin.
0: How was it brought back to its former splendor?
1: Well, I would say this was one of the Polish miracles that took place in the 80s and 90s of the 20th century, in the time of big changes, political changes, social, economical. And it all started, as it is usually the case in Krakow, with sitting in coffee houses and sipping coffee. That's the way it is. And a group of distinguished professors of the Jagiellonian University came to the conclusion that there is a need to organize an institutional infrastructure in the Kazimierz quarter of Krakow, which after World War II was so empty, abandoned, neglected, and hopeless, in order to start the rediscovering process of the historical and cultural importance of the Kazimierz quarter. By chance, one of our mutual friends drew our attention to this hopeless ruin, telling us about the history of this building, and we thought, well, it might be a good idea to combine the old history with the new history. But this ruin was so hopeless that the question was where to find the financial means to bring it back to life. Not for the first time. As we know, when Poles are confronted with a hopeless situation, the most rational approach is to wait for another Polish miracle. And such a miracle took place. Namely, in 1988, the United States Congress passed a piece of legislation known as the Poland Aid Act, a huge assistance program for Poland. And this was the miracle for us, because within the framework of this program, we were one of the two mandatory projects, which means that financial means were provided to bring back to life this important building in the Kazimierz history.
0: If we look here, for instance, at the ceiling, these ornamentation that we can now see, is this lovingly restored ornamentation on the basis of, I don't know, perhaps old documents, old sources?
1: This is exactly how it is. It was extremely careful restored, also because this building is listed on the list of historical monument in the city of Krakow, which means whatever has been done was done under the supervision of the Monument Protection Office in the city of Krakow.
0: What are the main lines of your activities?
1: We want to protect the remnants of the still existing Jewish cultural and historical heritage. Number two, we want to disseminate the knowledge about the still not properly known historical chapter of Polish Jews or Jews in Poland. We want to protect the memory of the Jewish presence on the Polish soil over the centuries. We hope that after 13 years of experience, we may say that this house became a place where Poles and Jews from the diaspora

diaspora from Poland or from Israel getting in touch with each other. And on the top of it, whatever we do it in a context of the open and civil society.

0: A 10-minute walk from the Judaica Center, there is the Galicia Museum, which focuses not only on documenting the tragic plight of the Jews of southern Poland, but also on bringing to life the relics of Jewish life and culture through exhibitions, lectures and concerts. The Galicia Museum is the brainchild of the British photographer Chris Schwartz. The main exhibition, Traces of Memory, consists of 150 large-format color photographs, a result of his many years-long exploration of the towns and villages of southern Poland. What I find really very fascinating here is that there are places and synagogues in the small towns, as here, for instance, close to the Ukrainian border, an imposing synagogue in the small village of Wielkie Oczy. This synagogue is, of course, not used as a house of prayer any longer, but it's a very, very interesting relic of the past.
1: There are different ways of looking at it. As you say, it's a very large, very imposing building in a tiny town, tiny village with, I've not counted, but probably less than 30 houses or something. Actually, it gives you a lot of Polish history because this building was damaged during the First World War, and it was Jews from New York and America who paid for the restoration between the wars to repair the damage done to the synagogue. You'll find not only Jews, but a large numbers of Poles had their economic viability maintained from relatives in the United States of America between the two wars. So again, it's got a lot of Polish history in it. Now, as you can see, it's derelict again. There's no one within 500 kilometers, no Jews within 500 kilometers to pay for it. The local community could not begin to renovate it. It'd be way beyond their means. What do you do with it? I think this is a serious question. Nobody wants to see it fall down. If you spent a few million dollars and renovate it, then what happens? You can't put little museums in all these places because you just wouldn't get enough people to warrant it. So it's a very serious question. And I think that between the mayor, the local community, the Jewish community, one needs to do a survey on each of these buildings to decide its cultural viability.
0: The title of the exhibition is The Traces of Memory. And there are several pictures which show Jewish inscriptions on buildings. This is a Hebrew inscription in the very center of Kraków. Now, could you tell us a little bit about this place, this photograph?
1: Yep, it's a normal domestic house at the moment on Bonarewska Street, Ulica Bonarewska. And it was an orphanage for young Jewish artisans, and obviously a Jewish philanthropist paid for this building and paid for the upkeep and the means by which the orphans could carry on working. And what I think is interesting is first language is Polish, and then after it is Hebrew, and it shows the degree of integration that there was, that you've got both languages here. And obviously, before the war, there was a huge amount of Hebrew text to be found on very, very many buildings. If you go around Krakow to now there are about, outside the synagogues, about six examples of Hebrew text that can still

0: be seen in the streets of Krakow. In fact, just around the corner from here, and buildings being renovated, and they've taken off the plaster work, and very, very faintly, almost too faintly to be able to take a photograph, you can see that it was a Jewish-owned restaurant and bar, some of it in Hebrew and some of it in Polish.
1: Well, this particular inscription is almost, almost 200 years old, right?
0: That's right, yes. And it survived. How and why is beyond anybody's comprehension. But it's nice to see it.
1: From the many recordings of Jewish songs, Yiddish songs as well, I remember very much those which are, settings to the verse by the very famous poet Mordechai Gebirtik. He was murdered in the Jewish ghetto here in Krakow.
0: That's right.
1: And this is a photograph which depicts a commemorative plaque to Gebirtik. He was, one of the most famous poets of the Yiddish language.
0: That's right. And also what you'll find is that we put on quite a lot of concerts of Yiddish music and use a lot of his songs. But we have Polish people coming in saying, I remember that song. My mother used to sing it to me when I was a young child. And I didn't know it was written by a Jew. So he's entered the national consciousness, if you see what I mean. He wrote about the ordinary family matters, about the sadness when his last daughter, he had three daughters, when the last daughter goes under the hooper, when she's just about to be married, and his sense of loss at losing his last daughter. Very normal, very human emotions, and that's what he wrote, and they are universal. They apply to us all in every country.
1: It was in Kazimierz, the Jewish district of Krakow, that Mordechai Gebirtik wrote about everyday life in the Jewish shtetl. Song settings to his poems are a staple part of the program of the annual Jewish Cultural Festival, which attracts tens of thousands of visitors to Kazimierz every June. That was a report from the Kazimierz Jewish District of Krakow, recorded in 2007. It's the venue of the annual Jewish Culture Festival. And that's all in this edition of From the Archives. From me, Michal Kubicki, your host in Warsaw, it's goodbye.

You're tuned to the External Service of Polish Radio, broadcasting from Warsaw. I'm Danuta Isler, welcoming you to this edition of Around Poland. In today's program, I would like to encourage you, while traveling around Poland, to stop by small localities you're passing by and discover their charm and history. Just like Kowary, a town located 93 kilometers or 58 miles southwest of the regional capital, Wrocław. The origin and the development of Kowary is connected with mining of iron and

0: Mithre. In 1148, on the slope of the Rudnik mountain, a miner from Wallonia called Laurentius Angelus discovered an iron ore, and 10 years later, at command of the contemporary Duke of Poland, Bolesław Kędzierzawy, an exploitation of iron ores began, a village was found, an iron began to be forged, and many various iron tools began to be produced. The rest, as they say, is history.
1: Bartosz Lipiński, the chief of the promotion office in the city, in Kowary.
2: This is the city we're visiting in this edition of our program. Will I do it justice if I say if it's a small, charming town but with a lot of history?
1: Yes, Kowary is one of the oldest towns in this region. The first mention is 12th century. It was about mining tradition because Laurentius is exploring here iron ore, magnetite, in the half of 12th century. And in the next 300 years in Kowary, mining was the first thing people were doing here, and it was famous in the region on this. After that, all is ending, and first business here is fiber manufacturers. It was about 17th century. We have a first document about city in 14th century, about miners from Schmiedeberg. It's called in Prussian city.
2: That's a long time ago. Would you be aware what does the name Kowary mean?
1: It means Smith, because only one letter in this word was changed in Polish language. Mm-hmm. And Kowary is the next of the Schmiedeberg, the Smith Mountain. Because the first explorer was from the Rudnik Mountain. Iron ore was in the Rudnik Mountain, and from there, here is the center of the smithy.
2: We're walking in the city center, close to the town hall. Quite a nice and pleasant walking area, with a lot of tenement houses on the left. I would imagine historic, because even looking at some of them, you could say that they go back to centuries ago. If somebody driving around this area, roughly southwestern Poland, not very far from Jelenia Góra, on the way from Wrocław, why should they stop here? What is it that they can see here?
1: Kowary is a very old town, and we have some special things in Kowary or near Kowary, like a lot of paths for walking, especially to the mountains, a lot of paths for biking, for cross-country skiing, and exploring all mountain from there is very near. It's not so difficult.
2: So a lot of attractions for those who are enthusiasts of sport. How about tourist attractions here or around here?
1: Attraction is tunnel in the mountain. After the Second World War, it was uranium mining.
2: Underground tunnel.
1: Underground tunnel for tourists now. It's probably that the first Russian atom bomb was built on this uranium from Kowary.
2: A very nice church we saw while we were driving here.
1: The end of this pedestrian zone is the church and the column of Saint Nepomucen.
2: Exotic name.
1: Yes, because tradition from this region is Sudety. Czech saint. Nepomucen is the patron of all of the inhabitants. Before the Second World War, it was Protestants, and now it's Catholic Church.
0: If you don't have time to travel around the whole area, regional influences can be seen in one place, the miniature park of monuments of Lower Silesia, also built in Kowary. The goal of this undertaking was to create a showplace as well as an information center of the Ural region. While in the park, visitors can admire some architectural treasures of Lower Silesia, such as palaces, cloisters, churches, old centers of Silesian towns, and many more, minutely imitated precisely in the scale of 1 to 25.
3: Hello, my name is Małgorzata Kędzior. We are in the miniature park of Lower Silesia. Here we have got a collection of the beautiful palaces of Lower Silesia, all gathered in one place in miniatures in scale 1 to 25.
2: How many pieces can we see here? In this, I gotta say, wonderfully arranged place with a little pond, the water you can hear in the background, and nicely cut grass. Of course, the beautiful view of the mountains in the background. How many pieces are we looking at?
3: There are 30 miniature pieces collected. And the most recent is the old paper factory in Duszniki Zdrój. Mm-hmm. We are just standing opposite this one.
2: They look like masterpieces. You said scale 1 to 25 miniatures, very detailed looking. How long does it take?
3: From around 3-4 months up to even 2 years. So the most renowned miniature in the park, the miniature of the Castle Książ, has been built for almost 2 years. it's really a very tedious job and lots of time has to be taken.
2: Why is it only the monuments of Lower Silesia? Do you think there's also a chance there'll be treasures of other regions here one day too?
3: I think the basic idea when founding the miniature park was that we are promoting Lower Silesia and we are like regional patriots, so we have got so many castles.

and palaces, small hidden architecture treasures in this region that we don't really need to copy any other monuments. Probably also lots of us have been to the buildings we are now presenting, the Książ Castle or the Czocha Castle or the small palaces in Łomnica.

0: For example, the windows and also mercury elements. For example, the roofs are sometimes made from mercury.
1: I can believe one of the attractions of this place is the fact that these are miniatures, so even children can come here and view the world from their own perspective, no?
0: Yes, children are about 90% of our visitors. Also, we have got many tourists, many sightseers from Germany, probably because the region had first belonged to Germany, but we have got many interesting architecture objects here.
2: More information about the town of the miniature park alongside the pictures of its miniatures can be found at the CityRun website www.kowary.pl. And to see how Kowary looked 80 or more years ago, you can click on the retro gallery on the website or visit the German page www.schlieserland.de. I'm Danuta Isler. 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

Welcome to Central Europe Today. In this magazine, every week we will be talking about what life in Central Europe is all about. The show is coming to you from Warsaw and is hosted by me, Danuta Esler. It is a co-production of Polish Radio's External Service, as well as Radio Slovakia International, Radio Romania International, and Radio Prague. In the show this week, we'll look at the complicated relations between the US and India following the meeting of Donald Trump and Narendra Modi during the G7 summit in Paris. Also, Ukraine opens its long-sought EU accession talks, and rocket-shaped simulator enabling virtual journey to space touring Czechia. We'll tell you more about it, but first, it's time for music, and we're kicking off this week's show with Polish group Lanberry and a song called Bunt, or Rebellion.

0: U.S. President Donald Trump told reporters at the recent G7 meeting in France that he had a, quote, very good conversation with India's Prime Minister Narendra Modi, adding the two countries are working on a trade deals. He also said he'll be going to India sometime in the future. Relations between the two countries came under strain after Trump announced his plans to impose tariffs on India last year. So can this be regarded as a signaling of a thawing bilateral relations? To find out more, I spoke to Patryk Kugiel, chief analyst at the Warsaw-based Polish Institute of International Relations. Trump 2.0, the second term in office of President Donald Trump, has caused quite a commotion on the international arena, on the global scene. And I think pretty much almost every and any country, big or small, was affected. But a relationship with India has been, I think, particularly affected. Mm-hmm. Now, can we say, I'm thinking about a good headline, the US-India, friend or foe? What do you think?
1: Not friends anymore, not foe yet. I think everyone might be a little bit surprised by what Donald Trump is doing. We might be surprised here in Poland, but Indians must be absolutely shocked by what Donald Trump has done to them. Yeah, because India has been one of the countries that benefited from the first term of Donald Trump in the White House. They were quite reassured and optimistic when he won the elections last year. And until February 2025, everything went well. Prime Minister Modi was the fourth world leader that was received by the Donald Trump in the White House.
0: Yes.
1: They set a very ambitious agenda of cooperation, doubling
0: there
1: trade.
0: There were photos, smiles, but I mean...
1: Everything, yeah. And then something happened. And Donald Trump destroyed these relations in a couple of months only. We need to understand that it was a long-standing U.S. policy for the last three decades to invest

0: in rebuilding, strengthening relations with India. If you look at the national security strategy by George W. Bush in early 2000s, mm-hmm. you will see there is a sentence, it is in the US national interest to help India rise as a global power. So US has been doing this for the last 20 years, investing in India, because they thought that strong India would be a counterbalance to China, will be a source of stability in the Indian Ocean, will be a new prosperous country and big market for US goods. So that was a continuous policy for the US. And then Donald Trump came and he destroyed this.
1: So what happened? Is it mostly or only about the MAGA movement, making America great again by strengthening its economy, i.e. imposing tariffs on anybody who hasn't paid so far so that our country is great again? Is there more to it, or basically economic reasoning?
0: That's hard to understand. I can't not really logically explain why Donald Trump made this strategic mistake. I think he did. To alienate India, to push India into the hands of Vladimir Putin, of Xi Jinping. He strengthened. Donald Trump promised to make BRICS weaker, mm-hmm. and he did the opposite. He strengthened BRICS by alienating India and pushing India into the hands of other BRICS, openly anti-Western powers. So I don't know why it was the case. We can guess several explanations. One of these is that Prime Minister Modi maybe mishandled relations with Donald Trump.
1: He's not flattering enough like Vladimir Putin.
0: Absolutely, yeah. Mm. Especially since Prime Minister Modi is losing in this competition with Shabaz Sharif, Prime Minister of Pakistan, who is praising Donald Trump at every possible occasion.
1: Yes. Yeah,
0: because there was a disagreement between US and India when India and Pakistan went to short war. So Donald Trump took credit for ending this war.
1: This war, yes.
0: Prime Minister Modi rejected this continuously, regularly. He says that US played no role in this, whereas Shabaz Sharif, Prime Minister of Pakistan, praised Donald Trump for this. And he earned support from Donald Trump for this. That was the moment when this chemistry between Modi and Donald Trump evaporated. Something went very badly between them. And since then, Modi has never met Donald Trump.
1: The relation has soured.
0: Prime Minister Modi even skipped the ASEAN meeting in Malaysia not to face Donald Trump. To meet Donald Trump.
1: So,
0: they are angry.
1: What is India's perspective on it? Do Indians understand what's really happening, in a sense that do they wonder why has this been going so badly? And also, is there anything else Prime Minister Modi can do to make India great again, this time in the eyes of Americans?
0: You know, there is only one serious, real source of tension between two countries. That is trade deficit. It is right.
1: So, at the end of the day, money talks.
0: Absolutely. Yeah. Mm-hmm. And US suffers from $45 billion US dollars of deficit with India. It is not the highest one. It is only the 11th highest trade deficit US had last year. So it shouldn't be enough to impose the tariffs on India, etc. Another reason is Prime Minister Modi did not bow down to US pressure. Yeah? He stood up. He did not comply with the US pressure like Japanese leaders, South Koreans, or European Union leaders did.
1: I was talking to Patryk Kugiel, Chief Asia Analyst of the Warsaw-based Polish Institute of International Relations. And up next, you'll hear Poland's singer Cleo in her song called Łowcy Gwiazd or Stars Hunters.

0: You're listening to Central Europe Today, coming your way from Warsaw. Ukraine has officially initiated the first phase of accession talks with the European Union, a significant milestone in Kyiv's ongoing efforts to join the bloc, made while defending itself against Russia's invasion. President Volodymyr Zelensky also met with Poland's Prime Minister Donald Tusk on the sidelines of the EU summit in Brussels last week, holding first direct discussions between the two since the recent resurfacing of historical tensions between Warsaw and Kyiv. And more on that from Ada Janiszewska.
1: Ukrainian President Volodymyr Zelensky has described the opening of the first negotiation cluster in Ukraine's European Union accession process as a significant milestone for the country. Zelensky emphasized that Ukraine remains committed to advancing its path toward EU membership despite the ongoing war with Russia.
2: For us, it's really a great moment for Ukraine, Ukrainians. Yes, the first cluster was opened, thanks to all the leaders for their unanimity. At least unanimity is great, absolutely. The first cluster fundamentals.
1: Earlier, Kyiv officially launched membership talks with the European Union and opened the first thematic negotiation cluster. The accession framework consists of six major clusters divided into 33 chapters covering various policy areas. European Commission President Ursula von der Leyen announced that additional negotiation chapters are expected to be opened this summer, marking further progress in Ukraine's integration into the bloc.
3: You deserve it because you've been working so hard to move forward to do the necessary reforms. When Ukraine delivers, we also have to deliver. And indeed, there is a special momentum right now. I have the impression the tide is turning. We see that Ukraine is holding the line, even partially regaining territory.
1: Von der Leyen also highlighted ongoing EU-Ukraine cooperation to develop a drone wall aimed at strengthening security along the Union's eastern flank. She stressed that the EU is sending a strong message to Russia by providing Ukraine with 90 billion euros in loans over the next 2 years, while Moscow continues to face growing economic pressure.
3: The economy is suffering. The fact that Russia has shut down the internet, closed Telegram, for example, speaks for itself, because Russia is again rising an iron curtain, but now it's a digital iron curtain on their people.
1: Poland's Prime Minister Donald Tusk met with Ukrainian President Volodymyr Zelensky on the sidelines of the European Union summit in Brussels. The meeting marked the first direct talks between Tusk and Zelensky since historical tensions resurfaced between Poland and Ukraine. In late May, President Zelensky named one of Ukraine's military units in honor of the heroes of

0: the UPA, Ukrainian Insurgent Army. The move triggered strong criticism and widespread outrage in Poland, where the UPA remains a highly controversial historical symbol. During the summit, Zelensky called for a fast-track approach to Ukraine's EU membership aspirations. In remarks shared on social media platform X, he thanked several countries, including Poland, for their continued support for Ukraine's European integration and defense efforts.
1: The future of Europe, free, united, of course in peace, is being decided in our defense. That shows how unique our situation is, and I'm grateful to everyone who recognizes this and who takes the necessary steps to show that Europe truly values and supports it. The most important such step could be a fast-track path for Ukraine to join the EU. We are ready to work as closely as possible and with mutual respect with every one of our EU neighbors. And I want to thank our neighbors, Hungary, Poland, Romania, Slovakia, and all other EU countries, and assure you that Ukraine is very committed to mutual respect.
0: The Ukrainian president also stated that Kyiv hopes to end the war with Russia before winter through diplomacy and increased international pressure on Moscow. However, he warned that if the conflict continues beyond the coming months, Ukraine will require substantial support to withstand another winter season. European Council President Antonio Costa reaffirmed the European Union's united support for Ukraine.
2: At the G7, we reach a joint declaration with the clear and strong support of all the G7 members to Ukraine. That means that now we have the 27 member states united in on supporting Ukraine. And it's also very important to highlight that now the European Union and the United States and our partners from Canada, Japan, UK, all of us are working together to continue to support Ukraine.
0: The progress in accession talks represents one of the most important developments in Ukraine's long-term strategic goal of joining the European Union, even as the country continues to defend itself against Russian aggression.
3: Report by Ada Janiszewska. And up next, you'll hear Poland's Brodka and her ode to Poland's capital called Varsovie.

0: You're listening to Central Europe Today, coming away from Warsaw with me, your host, Danuta Isler. People around the country can now experience a trip through virtual reality. A special shaped simulator called Space Bus is touring Czechia, offering visitors a chance to embark on a virtual space mission and view Earth from the perspective of astronauts aboard the International Space Station. Daniela Lazarova, Radio Prague, with more.
1: The 18-meter-long white structure resembling a spacecraft is mounted on a mobile truck, and visitors climb up a set of steps to its interior for the unique experience of leaving the Earth's orbit. Inside, 9 seats rotate and vibrate to simulate launch conditions, while VR headsets and headphones immerse visitors in a 360-degree experience narrated by Czech astronaut Aleš Svoboda. The project aims to showcase Czech space activities. Add Czech astronaut Svoboda's planned flight to the International Space Station in 2027, during which he is expected to pilot a Dragon spacecraft operated by the US company SpaceX. Svoboda personally attended the tour's launch in the town of Krnov, from where it is traveling to a number of towns and cities around the country to give as many people as possible a chance to experience it.
2: We want to support education programs at all levels and above all to inspire an interest among children and students in the so-called STEM subjects, that is science, technology, engineering and maths.
1: Throughout the flight, participants are guided by a virtual version of the Czech astronaut. Space Bus producer Teresa Dvořáková describes the experience.
2: When visitors are strapped into their seats, the simulated takeoff starts and the rocket shakes vigorously. Visitors get a unique glimpse of outer space. They experience space storms, see space clouds and asteroids, and realize how fragile planet Earth looks from above. They even see the Czech Republic. Most people leave with a very special feeling. Astronauts call it the overview effect, and it is a sudden strong desire to protect the Earth. It is a feeling that is difficult to describe.
1: 12-year-old Radek was one of the first school children to experience the space trip in Prague.
2: We could see the Earth in the VR headsets, all of it. We saw how beautiful it looked surrounded by the northern lights, and then we flew to the moon.
1: The interest in visiting the space bus craft is huge, and it only stops in each city for a single day, with a morning reserved for schools and the afternoons open to the general public. Prague Deputy Mayor Jaromír Beránek says the city is keen to support interest in space exploration.
2: Space research and support for these activities bring a whole range of innovations that benefit us all. It is important that Prague, a city that is home to the European Space Agency, shows young people how much can be gained from it.
1: The project is a joint initiative of the Ministries of Industry, Defence and Education in cooperation with observatories in Prague and Brno. The simulator was brought to the Czech Republic from the Netherlands and will continue to tour the country.
0: That was a report by Daniela Lazarova of Radio Prague, bringing us to the end of this week's edition of Central Europe Today. I'm leaving you now with Ukrainian singer Sviatoslav Vakarchuk and his song called Taka Yak Ty, or Just Like You. I'm Danuta Isler. Thanks for listening.

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1: You are tuned to Polish Radio External Service, broadcasting from Warsaw. Hello, my name is Marcin Matuszewski and this is Q&A, a program showcasing news and views of trends and phenomena in Polish society. Welcome to the show! In today's episode, we are turning our attention to Poland's relationship with its western neighbor, Germany. That is because June 17th marked the anniversary of the 1991 Polish-German Treaty on Good Neighborship and Friendly Cooperation. To celebrate the occasion, Polish Radio External Service and Polish Radio 24 jointly hosted a debate titled Real Partnership or New Asymmetry? Poland and Germany 35 years after the treaty. The participating experts touched on a plethora of aspects of the two countries' relations, which are marked by a very uneasy past, but eye the future built on equal partnership and reciprocal support. I have attended the event, and when the discussions ceased, I spoke with two of the invited panelists.
2: Aleksandra Rybińska, I'm a journalist for the Polish weekly Sieci and of Polsat 24 TV.
3: Cornelius Ochman, director of Foundation.

0: condition for German-Polish cooperation.
1: We are talking after the Polish Radio's panel discussion dedicated to the 35th anniversary of the Polish-German Good Neighborship Treaty. For starters, would you say that on average the reality lived up to this agreement's name when it comes to the two countries' relations?
2: Well, the treaty today is in part at least obsolete, meaning that a part of its content has already been fulfilled. Therefore, it is at least partially a historical document today. And there's a part of it which hasn't been fulfilled, and we're still waiting for that to happen, especially on the German side. But I think the lack of enthusiasm for this date, the 35th anniversary, on both sides in Germany and Poland shows that we're on a completely different level. We're somewhere else in our relationship between Germany and Poland.
1: But to simplify it, are we good neighbors with Germany, or is it impossible to give a simple answer to such a complicated question?
0: We are good neighbors. Thinking about treaty, which is 35 years old, it was a big progress we have had in the last 35 years. As a representative of a German-Polish foundation, it is a big positive development in the last 35 years, despite an open question in German-Polish relation. But at the end of the day, it's a positive development.
1: Continuing along the line of my previous question, what would you say are the biggest factors hampering the good neighborship between Poland and Germany? Quite naturally, history comes to mind first, but I guess it's not the only problem.
0: Of course, not only in the history. One of the biggest challenges is the infrastructure. Yeah, today we have only one bridge more between Germany and Poland than we have in the year 91. So it's a very small progress. Of course, there are highways built in Poland, there are train connections, but the situation is not better than 35 years ago.
2: Well, I would say we have different interests if we look at the policy of Germany towards Russia under Angela Merkel, which was pursued, by the way, for decades. It was, from Polish point of view, a bad policy, which was to the detriment of Poland. And it was still continued on the German side, so I think that was a big contentious issue. And I remember at the time was being brought up continuously in discussions. And now we, of course, in Poland have the satisfaction that Germany has realized it was a mistake, that policy. But still, these differing interests come up all the time. I mean, we cannot expect to be of one opinion on everything, so that's just not going to happen. So today, I think the Poles have sometimes the impression that though we have made great progress in Poland and today we are economically more sound than Germany, we're still not being treated as a full partner, so there's still an asymmetry in our relations in that regard, and we're going to see how that's going to turn out in the future.
1: Apart from leveling the Polish-German status in this partnership, what would you say are main 2-3 points to better the relation between the two countries in the coming years?
2: For me, as I said during the discussion here, it's astounding that we continuously speak about the Weimar Triangle and that Germany also always says we want to cooperate with Poland to make decisions in the European Union together. But then instead of the Weimar Triangle, we have the E3 format where there is no Poland. So I think it's a little bit lacking, the German-Polish cooperation. There are no really common initiatives. Also under the government of Donald Tusk now, I've been waiting for a German-Polish initiative, something to, you know, push the European Union forward, and it doesn't happen. So I think the theory is far away from the practice, meaning politicians say many things, but then these things are not put into practice.
0: From my point of view, it's a very positive development in a case of civil society. On the one side, we have had a low performance in the official relations, but the relations with civil society are developing very well, and the number of persons who participated in the German-Polish forum, more than 700 people, it's from my point of view a big success, and the relations in the civil society are developing very well.
1: Better than in the political spheres?
0: Yeah, of course. Of course, in the last years, yeah.
1: Would you say that Russia's full-scale invasion of Ukraine provided a kind of wake-up call for both Poland and

0: The Germany reminding even those less enthusiastic about their neighbors on both sides of the border that united we stand, divided we fall?
1: Yes, I completely agree. The Russian invasion changed the German thinking not only about Poland, but about Eastern Europe. Eastern Europe, what does it mean? Is Russia Eastern Europe and the other countries are part of the European Union, belonging to the European Union and so on. And from my point of view, the Russian invasion was a turning point in the relations from Germany to neighbors in Eastern Europe.
2: I think it pushed Germany more to change than it did Poland. I mean, we talked in Poland before that we need to invest more in defense. That was clear to us because we always knew that Russia is a threat to us. But I think in Germany that consciousness of that threat has changed. So there was a greater change in Germany regarding the war in Ukraine than there was in Poland, realistically said. But I'm a pessimist, and on top of that, I'm always suspicious. It's terrible. But when I saw the Economic Forum in Petersburg and the German companies that showed up there, and they did it publicly for the first time, so they really publicly declared we're here, and then of course politicians of the German AfD who arrived there and really were so kind to Vladimir Putin, he even said a few kind words about them. There's a part of the German economy of companies that are pushing to go back to relationship with Russia. And I don't think that the people that were conducting the Russia First policy in Germany under Angela Merkel didn't just disappear. They're still in the political parties. So I'm afraid that at some point when the peace is reached in Ukraine, that Germany might want to get back to some kind of relationship with Russia. And then we'll be back at the situation where we'll have a differing opinions on that. We'll have a conflict on that with Poland because we are not going to strive for a relationship with Russia. So I think we're a little bit afraid here in Poland that whatever was before the war will come back after the war, which was a, you know, relationship between Germany and Russia. We will be in the middle once again. And I'm suspicious, so I assume always the worst, so I assume it might happen.
0: In today's Q&A magazine, I interviewed two participants of Polish Radio's debate marking the anniversary of the Polish-German Treaty on Good Neighborship, w sieci.pl journalist Aleksandra Rybińska and Cornelius Ochman, the director of the Foundation for Polish-German Cooperation. My name is Marcin Matuszewski, thank you for listening and hear you soon.

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Hi, and welcome to Soundcheck, a program showcasing the Polish musical scene and its artists. I'm Adaja Jaszewska, your host in Warsaw. In this edition, we are listening to the brand new album by Paula Roma, the Polish singer, composer, songwriter, and music video screenwriter who first captured audiences' attention in 2020 with her debut single Nie do powiedzenia, Understatements. Her latest release, Zresztek, From What's Left, is perhaps her most personal work to date. As Paula Roma explains, the album explores the challenge of living up to the expectations of others, including those of the music industry, while trying to stay true to herself. And despite four albums to her name, she admits that self-doubt remains part of the creative process. Before we unpack the stories and emotions behind the record, let's begin where the journey starts, with the album's powerful title track. Bye.

This album is very on the nose, says Paula Roma about her latest release from What's Left. After years of relying on poetic imagery and metaphor, the artist decided to embrace a more direct approach, replacing symbolism with simple everyday language. The result is her most honest and straightforward album to date. Speaking to Polish Radio, Paula highlighted that this newfound directness doesn't come at the expense of depth. I believe that even songs with seemingly light-hearted or everyday titles often carry deeper emotional weight, she noted. One such example is Luźne XXL, Loose XXL, a track that reveals far more than its playful name might suggest. In fact, every song on this album, even though I use simple words like Loose XXL, is very profound. This also defines my idea of a song and my writing style. When it comes to Loose XXL, it's one of the most vulnerable songs on the album. In it, I talked about how for years I struggled with my sensitivity and tried to find my place in the world. Loose XXL is a metaphor for the space where I finally feel comfortable being myself. This is an uncomfortably honest album. It's about trying to find my place in the music industry, a world that I've been part of for years. At times, I feel completely at home in it. At others, I feel so out of place that I wonder whether it is time to walk away. What does she mean by that? Let's listen to Loose XXL.

0: for Paola Roma from Leftovers have another dimension. It represents a stage in her life when she no longer needs to compete for the audience's attention at all costs. I feel fulfilled as an artist, but that fulfillment comes from many different things, my family, my child, and my life outside of music, not just albums and professional success. At the same time, I am still not fully satisfied with my career or artistic growth. I still have that ambition. The difference is that today I define success much more broadly than I used to.
1: I dla mnie sukcesem po prostu i spełnieniem jest to, co przed chwilą wymieniłam, wszystko razem.

We just listened to More Time for Love from the latest album by Paula Roma. It's worth noting that Paula Roma has shown real perseverance and strength throughout her career. A great example of that is her debut EP, Hi, I'm Paula Roma, which she released completely independently without any record label backing. She financed the entire project herself, proving both her determination and her commitment to her music. Let's listen to some of her early work. Niedopowiedzenia, understatements. No.

And for today's finale, let's turn up the volume for the closing track, Noce z Tobą, or Nights with You, taken from her latest record. My name is Ada Janiszewska. Thanks for listening and enjoy.

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1: You're tuned to Polish Radio, broadcasting from Warsaw. I'm Danuta Esler, welcoming you to this week's edition of A Day in a Life. In the program, I'd like you to meet Polish astronaut Sławosz Uznański-Wiśniewski, who, after nearly half a century, followed the footsteps of Mirosław Hermaszewski as the first Pole in space when aboard a Soviet Soyuz mission in 1978, and became only the second Pole to travel to space. On June 25, 2025, Sławosz joined the Axiom 4 mission to the International Space Station aboard a SpaceX Dragon spacecraft. The rest, as they say, is history.
2: Ignition sequence start. 6, 5, 4, 3.
3: There's the fire.
2: 2, 1, 0.
1: On 25th of June, 2025, you were aboard SpaceX Falcon 9. Heading up there. Do you remember the date?
4: It feels to me like it was yesterday. In Poland, it was 8:31 a.m., but for us at the Cape Canaveral, it was in the middle of the night. If I remember correctly, we woke up at midnight, and then we got ready. We were transported to Cape Canaveral.
1: Not much sleep, probably.
4: Not a lot of sleep. We were sleep shifting during quarantine to actually be able to wake up and be operational for the launch. Then we left all our belongings, all our clothing, our mobile phones and everything we were given. Thermal underwear, spacesuits, we dressed up, and then we left to the tower to press on the elevator this button that says space. We went up into the capsule, and then from that moment onwards, our work started for the whole mission. So already being in the capsule, we had to be operational, focused, and like this for the following 20 days of the mission.
1: So when I was in front of the television, listen to 3, 2, 1, liftoff, you were already there, and the first couple seconds

0: Seconds is what? Huge pressure, dizziness?
1: The first couple of seconds is building up acceleration and what we call G-loading on our body. So we feel heavier because we accelerate. This acceleration lasts more or less the first 10 minutes. After 10 minutes, we have an orbit injection. We traveled from Cape Canaveral along the coast of the United States and Canada, crossing the Atlantic, and getting an orbit injection before the European continent. And at that moment, the engines stop. We detach from the rocket and we can feel the weightlessness for the first time. This is 10 minutes into the flight. But to the docking, to the International Space Station, it took us still around 30 hours. So these were 30 first hours for...
0: Speaking of long flights, huh?
1: Yeah, exactly, for accommodation of our bodies. We felt different. We had to be operational on the station, and during these times we were looking out the windows, eating, sleeping, trying to recover and feeling our body to adapt to our new living conditions.
2: Ignition sequence start. 6, 5, 4, 3.
3: There's the fire.
2: 2, 1, 0.
0: How does it feel, the gravity, the weightlessness? How did you pee? How was the coffee?
1: The first thing is, maybe if you're 5, you cannot experience that, but when you're a teenager or an adult, you can buy a parabolic flight. You can go on what is called the vomit comet, so the parabolic flight that goes up and down, and you can experience the weightlessness.
0: It's like a really bad roller coaster ride.
1: Exactly, for 20-something seconds. How does it feel? Initially, it is very impressive for the body. You have a big bodily reaction. It's just because our bodies did not evolve to live in these conditions. And then you try to adjust. Your body does a really hard work to adapt in microgravity. You feel a bit dizzy, disoriented, with a headache because your pressure, is bigger. Because here on the ground, most of fluids in our body is pulled down to the ground. There, it floats together with you. These are big emotions, but as well really big adaptation. And then you try to stay focused to be able to do your job and to use every single minute for, you know, hundreds of scientists and engineers on the ground waiting for your results.
0: When we regular mortals watch those space movies, they show astronauts going up to space, calmness and serenity and nothing really happening. Is that what it's like up there?
1: I would say on one side, yes. I did not experience that, but imagine an astronaut on a spacewalk in the vastness and the vacuum of space, in one small spacesuit that maintains life, and then you imagine this serenity and calmness. But inside of that spacesuit, there is a human being that has to work against the pressure of the atmosphere in the spacesuit, you know, to execute his or her actions where, you know, the spacesuit is stiff, is heavy, is massive. You need to translate and into your work site and do your job. So on one side it appears to be easy, on the other side it goes hundreds or thousands of hours in training of each of us to be able to be efficient in new conditions, and, you know, probably years of building up knowledge to be sufficiently prepared to execute scientific experiments that we do.
2: 12 11 10 9, ignition sequence start. 6 5, 4, 3, 2, 1, 0. All engine running. We have a liftoff. Liftoff on Apollo 11.
0: And you did 13 experiments there, and took pieces of Poland, sent photos, had orbital or space lessons. Is there one thing that you will remember that will stick with you forever?
1: I will definitely remember the view for the rest of my life. The view from the vantage point of space is purely magical. Looking back on our planet, everyone asks me, how is it looking down on the planet? We do not look down, we look up. We are just upside down and we look up on our planet, and our planet is home to every one of us, all our families and friends. And that view, for me, one thing that strikes me the most even today, thinking about that, is being able to see the 360 degrees of the horizon you know, it didn't even occur to me to ask the question where we were about the planet. It was looking on the planet as a whole, as every one of us and our loved ones being

0: here down on earth, you know, 40 million of Polish hearts that I brought with me, being able to, you know, represent us to the whole world. That was this feeling that stays with me. It took me a couple of minutes and a lot of emotions to actually realize the first coastline and ask the questions, where are we?
1: And what have you been doing throughout that year afterwards, other than being celebrity and probably inspiring many five-year-olds and not only?
0: I love talking to children and students and, you know, young people, because they are genuinely interested in every single question they ask. And this, you know, curiosity of kids, I hope we could have with us as adults for much, much longer. I think this is what pushes us to build knowledge and push forward. Yeah.
1: What has been achieved as a result of your mission when it comes to our awareness, economy, this and that?
0: I think the ecosystem in Poland that we have today is something completely different that we had a couple of years back. When I was selected in Poland, society didn't know. We built space technologies. We have our address in space now, aboard the International Space Station. So this is one. We have a very wide discussion what to do, but we know how critical and important the buildup of technologies are for Poland, for Polish economy of the future. I think there is a tremendous impact on academia, on education system, academia, on general public, and what is really important, on decision makers to be able to ask more ambitious questions and build technologies of the future also in the country, in Poland, for our technology autonomy and sovereignty in the future years.
1: So what's next for you, the moon or Mars?
0: I don't think I would go to Mars. This is a really long trip. If I had a chance to go to the moon, I would definitely say yes. I'll need to consult this with my wife. But in any case, I hope I'll be able to work for future of exploration and European exploration, either supporting my colleagues or maybe work on another Polish mission. That would be a tremendous honor for me.
1: Sławo Szuznański-Wiśniewski, thank you very much.
0: Thank you.

0: I was talking to Polish astronaut Sławosz Uznański-Wiśniewski. That's all in this week's edition of A Day in the Life. I'm Donna Teisler. Thanks for listening.
1: You're tuned to Warsaw. Welcome to High Note Music Magazine, and I'm your host, Elżbieta Krajewska.

Warsaw's brand new, ambitiously big open-air music festival headed Centralny Plac Muzyki, Central Music Square, is in full swing, set to fill the most voracious of music appetites with an extraordinary bill that includes a selection of productions by Warsaw music institutions, from operetta to musical to full-fledged opera in semi-stage versions, as well as extraordinary recitals, to name Kate Liu, Lang Lang or Joyce DiDonato. With its enormous outdoor stage, the festival is attracting not insignificant crowds, which fill the seats as well as the standing areas, and camping out in the grassy patches outside the festival perimeter too, braving the scorching heat wave which descended on the Polish capital. Among the more brilliant highlights of the Central Music Square Festival was a semi-stage version of Puccini's Tosca, featuring Sonia Jontscheva, Jonathan Tettelman, and George Garnidze in the three

0: title roles with the Artos Children's Choir, the Choir of the National Philharmonic, and the Sinfonia Varsovia Orchestra, conducted by Bassem Akiki. The sweltering heat became one of the topics which came up at the press meeting ahead of the performance. Sonia Yoncheva.
1: Well, we're expecting a lot of, burning calories. Let's say that our work is incredibly physical, and it's not only about concentration, it's not only about being in good shape. It's all the body is really used, and when it's the weather is heavy, it really affects us. But, you know, I know that we're very experienced singers, so we will give 100%. It's similar to Verona, absolutely. Yes, last time I sang Tosca in Verona, I had a costume of 15 kilos.
2: Oh,
3: yes. 15.
1: It was full of stones, so I had to kill Scarpio in a very slow-mo movement.
0: Other challenges of a concert or semi-stage version were also tackled.
4: I think so, because we have experience for that part. We have seen a lot of interesting drama. Yeah, you can make also staging without decoration, because you can bring out from the world what you said. This is really important in Tosca, and music also. And that's why, if you close the whole eyes, you can imagine everything.
5: Well, we are also doing some productions that we wish were in concert, so sometimes the concert version is a blessing.
4: That's right. Many times.
1: Actually, for Tosca, you just need good actors. Of course, singers, but a very, very good actor. And I think an actor can convince anybody only with one movement of the eyes, you know.
4: Because Tosca is so deep, bigger actor, and so nice role from the maestro Puccini, that's, I cannot imagine.
1: Me personally, I just need a knife.
0: Sonia Yoncheva was of course asked about her own take on Tosca.
1: It's a character that always evolves in a singer's life, but also in a woman's life. But I was dreaming about her before debuting her, to, if possible, to have a production where I can play the youth of Tosca more than this usual arrogant, very experienced diva that we see. I really believe in that. I think that this youth explains all of this vulnerability, all this big passion, and for the first love for the painter, you know, all this idyllic a place that she was dreaming to be. And that explains why she kills him so fast, you know. An experienced woman would rather do something else.
6: Tosca is the sort of quintessential Italian, fiery, passionate woman. How does that draw on your Slavic temperament?
1: Oh, good question. Well, you know, I believe that the woman is it's a very colorful animal. And even if I'm Slavic or French or Italian or Spanish or American or South American, you know, the truth that a woman can express when she's really angry or really loving is always valuable even in different countries. And I'm very kind of a global living person, so I try to put every ingredient I can to describe this. And I really like this Roman character, you know. Yes, it's amazing. I don't know if you've been in Rome, but the women are so direct and so. They have a lot of character, so I try really to play it that way, very woman, yeah.
0: And Jonathan Tettelman was asked about the process in which he arrived at Cavaradossi, whether it was progress from Alfred in La Traviata and Rodolfo in La Bohème.
5: Well, I think it's a better plan to go in that direction. I didn't. I think I did do Rodolfo, I did do Alfredo, and I did do Cavaradossi all pretty much at the same time. And to do Cavaradossi at the same time as these other roles when you're very young is a mistake. Yes, my first time, I didn't realize how difficult the role is. It's really a challenge. It's not for just a lyric tenor. It's for a passionate singer. It's for a powerful voice. And I paid for it the first time, and now I think it's paying me

0: Puccini or Verdi? That's the question.
1: Puccini is cinema, Verdi is theater. No. So we love both, we love both. They're both incredible geniuses.
2: Right. Mm-hmm. I think the Puccini is more verismo, but we cannot not tell if that's Verdi better or Puccini better.
3: This is a hard choice. Almost impossible. I would say the requirements are different. For Verdi, you are exposed. You are not given any room to breathe. You have to be there with the voice at all times. And Puccini, you have to find a way not to be overcome with the emotion of the orchestra. So they have different angles that are big challenges.
4: Sonia Jonchewa also spoke about her beginnings with Baroque music, and Jonathan Tettelman about his new projects in French opera.
1: Yes, yeah, that's true. I started as a Baroque singer, and the Baroque gave me so much incredible discipline and knowledge in terms of also musicology, history, and knowing how to, use the ornaments and the different periods. And so when I went through the other repertoire, the big repertoire, I found that I really missed that. So I put this research also in what I was doing later. And now I'm always coming back to Baroque because I believe it's a very healthy way to remember who we are.
5: French opera. Really?
3: Yes, actually, this is a new path that's been laid for me recently. And I kind of ran away from French opera because it's the language is not the easiest thing to grab onto, to grasp. However, for me, the way that it's stabilized my technique, the way that it has calmed my intensity sometimes in Italian, which Italian music constantly provokes, is a great tool if you want to move into other types of repertoire. So French repertoire is extremely important.
4: I also could briefly speak with the artists singing in the Central Music Square's performance of Tosca.
6: I will ask you if there's anything in the Polish repertoire, perhaps, that you might like to be singing one day.
7: It's so funny, this wonderful lady who just came up to me and told me, you must sing King Roger one day. This is a wonderful opera. And actually, I had a friend, a Polish friend, who's performed this piece, and I've heard his parts, and it's beautiful music. Polish, the only problem is not the music, it's the language. I think it's a bit difficult to sing in Polish. It's an interesting language. I have some time. I would love to do it one day.
6: The weather seems to be very difficult and everyone's talking about that. But how do you deal with that?
7: Yes, we just hydrate, I think, get a good night's rest. It's out of our control.
6: Does that affect the voice in any way?
7: I think it does. I think that hot air, we don't really like excessive heat in our lungs, going through our valves and all this stuff. So it can affect us, but we just have to prepare as much as we can.
6: Will you be coming back to Poland in the near future?
7: I really hope so. I was actually in Gdansk, and I was also in Wrocław. And last year I sang Tosca actually in the castle in Krakow, and it was beautiful. Not as hot, though.
6: Yes, but those outdoor festival performances are rather wonderful there.
7: Yes, they are, but it's up to the elements. We just have to go along for the ride.
6: Thank you.
7: Thank you. Pleasure seeing you.
4: Sonia Jonchewa also took the opportunity to speak about Piotr Beczała, many times her partner on stage, and Jakub Józef Orliński, who has just received one of her own SY11 Thracian Awards for Classical Music.
6: Some years ago, I saw you in Varna performing in the pouring rain. So, of course, the weather is a consideration.
8: Yeah.
6: Does one think of the weather when one is performing outside?
8: Oh, yeah. There are venues. You hope that it rains like this. We cancel it. And there are others.
6: Well,
8: that,
6: you did not cancel. You
8: no,
6: just battled through to
8: yes.
6: the very end.
8: And that was a beautiful thing because I really was looking forward to this concert, and it was very nice because the water was just literally falling on me, and then there were also lighting behind, so it was really impressive. And that's why, when you really want to do something, I think nothing can really stop you except a very big hurricane. But I don't think here it will be the case.
6: I'd also like to ask you about the Polish

0: singers you have had an opportunity to sing with or to award, like recently?
1: Oh yes, my most favorite is Piotr. I love him. I really, really adore him. And we sang together so many occasions, so many parts in the French repertoire, but also in Italian, at the Metropolitan, at the Vienna. And we're great friends, great, great friends. I adore him.
0: Of course, in reference to your Baroque repertoire, you've just awarded another famous Polish singer.
1: Absolutely. When, yes, and very young and very... I was impressed how he is able to communicate with audience. He has it naturally in his body, you know, in his mind. He's really incredibly astonishing and super gifted person. So I wanted really to give him this encouragement coming from me, from my heart.
0: Where do you find time for all this? I mean, you're singing all the time, performing all the time, and yet you have all these other interests.
1: Because I really love our art. I love the classical music. I believe in classical music and the arts as a serious tool to, you know, to have a better society, to have a better future for our children. I really believe in that. So I really work into that field for things to happen and to talk even more and more and more about music and arts.
0: Is there still something in the repertoire you're looking forward to be singing?
1: Yes, I would like to go through the German repertoire. And this
0: nothing Polish?
1: Yeah, and Polish, why not? Well, I was supposed to sing some songs from Chopin, by the way, that were really, really beautiful. And I think I will do in some recitals. You know, I'm very kind of a curious artist. I love different cultures. As we said before, a very cosmopolitan person. So I like to know about the world and people.
0: Thank you so much. I see they're looking at the watches. So thank you so much.
1: Thank you. It's my pleasure.
2: In this high note, the new big ambitious outdoor music festival that is the Central Music Square, now on in Warsaw, and the grand performance of Tosca, featuring Sonia Jontscheva, Jonathan Tettelman and George Garnidze, and the Symphonia Varsovia Orchestra under Basem Akiki. Your host was Elżbieta Krajewska. 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
1: What's up?
2: What's up?
3: What's up?
4: What's up?
0: What's up? This week, benefits and changes to brighten up employees' time at work during the vacation season. Also, professions which need not fear AI, and Poles fear cancer but skip screening. I'm Sławek Szewc.
5: And I'm Agnieszka Bielawska. Hello.
0: Well, it seems that there could be various ideas to sort of make a life of people who are stuck at work during the summer holiday season less miserable, to put it in simple English. We know that there's always a shortage of personnel. People are out on their well-deserved vacation, while the remainder, they have to put in some extra work. It's always a burden, but it's also a good opportunity for many companies to sort of test all kinds of variants and organizational changes, which, as I said, could well serve as a supplement to the benefits which are sort of normally in everyday practice in these companies. We looked at a list of suggestions compiled by human resources experts from various companies, and we picked 10 of the more interesting ones, at least in our opinion. Starting with such proposals as going out for a medical checkup during working hours.
5: That is a very good idea, I think, the more so that it

0: one of the major complaints by employees, that the working hours do not allow them for various medical tests and prophylactics.
1: Well, so they often collide because they coincide in time with working hours. Simple.
0: Exactly. This is what I meant. Mm-hmm. Yes. So this, I think, is a very good idea, that it is, so to say, healthy benefit, because then the employee has several hours during the year, or maybe during the summer vacation season, which can be devoted to any kind of medical prophylactics or tests without taking the holiday leave.
1: Well, indeed, something which might be called healthy hours, right? So this is paid, and especially if we bear in mind the fact that many of these companies, they will assure you that the health of their employees is of primary importance to them. So this is sort of like a follow-up to these declarations and company pronouncements. Another idea, shorter Fridays, for instance, to 2 or 3 p.m., something which many during the summertime will value tremendously. This will allow them to leave early for at least a regular weekend. So instead of coming back from work at, let's say, I don't know, 7 or 8 p.m. and then postponing their outing till Saturday morning, they can leave, for instance, on a short trip with their family or friends already Friday afternoon.
0: A very happy solution, especially for all those who have so-called dachas outside their places of residence, and which demand their attention during the vacation and summer season.
1: Smaller summer houses, or perhaps this is even an overstatement. Sometimes these are like cottages, summer cottages, but somewhere outside the city limits. And yes, this is something that will be valued and appreciated, I'm sure, by many employees. Then, of course, if you can't have an early weekend start on Friday, perhaps you can come back to work later on Monday, like 10 a.m.?
0: Why not? A very good solution. Especially, again, for all those who are coming back to work from, well, I don't know, be it from their holiday cottages or from any a short trip outside the city, and so this allows them to have a couple of more hours to get yourself ready to work.
1: Or perhaps even a whole night, because instead of coming back home very, very late on Sunday, and with the heavy traffic, which usually has place at such time and occasion, you can come back directly to work, but on Monday morning, and without getting up at something like, you know, 4 a.m. Okay. Or perhaps a longer weekend once a month.
0: And that
1: having
0: would
1: a free
0: be
1: Monday or a free Friday.
0: Mm-hmm. And that would be your normal holiday leave?
1: No, this would be simply like, you know, extending your weekend, something which, well, could be treated as a form of a benefit by the employers. Again, very valued, I must admit. Now we've come to something which sort of reemerges now and then, but quite often since the COVID pandemic, more home office assignments.
0: Well, for all those, of course, who can work from home, it is a solution, let us be true, for all kinds of office workers and for all kinds of, I don't know, artists, graphics, whatever. Well, one cannot complete

0: Tasks as repairing a car at home. So, but anyway, this would be very greatly appreciated by all those office
1: workers. I'm sure it would be, but here employers tend to be on the safe side, especially that there's been a whole campaign people returning from home office back to the place where the name originated, and that means the office. So many companies, they simply started insisting that their employees be present at the office more than, let's say, once a week or sometimes even once a month, as used to be the case, well, for various reasons. But here, these are, I would say, contradicting trends of what workers, staff would expect and what companies
0: will provide,
1: would be willing to permit, in a way, because we have to keep in mind that this is home office is not any kind of right that the employees have. It's something to which the company, the employer, agrees to that according to the labor code. Alrighty. Going down the list, how about days without staff meetings and brainstorms?
0: Are we talking only about brainstorms, or are we talking about meetings with clients of all kinds? Because if we're talking about a day without brainstorming, I think this is a respite, considering the fact that you have it all working week long. Then again, it is something we have to understand, whether it is something that is needed and that is vital for each and every day of work, or something that can be skipped and is just a ritual.
1: Well, as usual, common sense has to be applied. I would say that this pertains mostly to staff meetings. There are these rituals almost in many workplaces that each and every day at the hour everyone sits together and they sort of go over things which they will be doing on that very day, or plans for the next week or something like that. And in the opinion of most of the participants, it's simply a bunch of mumbo jumbo, nothing that would surprise any of its participants, but something which needs to be said outright and loudly, according to many of the superiors. So perhaps this would be something which, would make life easier, especially, as I said, during the summer months when most places are understaffed because of the vacation absence of part of the employees. Less or even no office company emails after official hours? Sounds great.
0: Well, this sounds great because it's become, I think, some kind of a tradition that if we're talking about mailing, we do not treat it as, disrupting, your home stay or whatever, because it is simply an email. But if you're bombarded with emails following your working hours, then it seems that you're still working because someone needs something from you, demands some kind of response. So the ideal way would be to, if you as the CEO insist on sending an email at 8 o'clock in the evening, you might definitely not receive a response, because such things should be decided that if it is not the end of the world, some kind of Armageddon, then a person who is already at home after having had a very long working day is really entitled to some kind of calmness.
1: Well, indeed. if only for the simple fact that when

0: might be in bed and sound asleep and not being able to perform any kind of sort of additional tasks. Well, as a complementary idea here, I would say also add to that something which is called an offline vacation, which would also include no telephone calls or emergency paperwork, as you mentioned. Something which caught my attention was a list of health checkups before vacation. Here, I understand that it's like the employer participating in summer plans of their workers. We know that if you go, for instance, abroad, you visit a foreign country, there are certain medical requirements which you must fulfill in order to simply cross the border. And here, it's like, you know, extending a helping hand, that it's a reminder. If you're going somewhere, be sure to check what kind of, I don't know, vaccinations you need to have, things like that. So this is also something very, very worthwhile. Well, and finally, something which is actually nothing new, but which could be a lifesaver in these summer months. But let me stress, this would also apply to wintertime vacations as well. Flexible working hours. If there is no absolute necessity that the entire staff or production crew has to arrive at 1 hour and start on the dot, perhaps it would be worthwhile allowing the workers to come in anywhere between 7 or 10 in the morning and then putting in their 8 hours and leaving accordingly in the afternoon. So this is something which I'm sure will be also highly appreciated by the working people. Ending it for the latecomers, you're tuned to Polish Radio Broadcasting from Warsaw. This is the weekly What's Up session with
1: Agnieszka Bielawska
0: and Sławek Szewc. Professions which need not fear AI. Well, one can imagine in the more or less distant future, for instance, autonomous vehicles or aircraft that may not need drivers or pilots. Onboard crews can be substituted by humanoids, for instance, performing their tasks. But what about car mechanics? It's hard to imagine a robot taking care of your automatic transmission, for instance, in a repair shop, in a garage. If only due to the costs involved of setting up or installing such a technological solution. So there are professions which, will never be threatened by the dominance of AI or various forms of automation. What's even more interesting is the fact that these professions will be doing quite well, or even well above the average as far as pay is concerned. I've come up with a list where, for instance, a governess can earn, roughly 1.5 the national average in net figures, mind you. So this is quite important. This is actually the money that these people could be receiving, of course, given proper qualifications. Another example, exactly the same case with leather workers or saddlers. People who work in this profession, carpenters, blacksmiths. Incidentally, a good carpenter can earn anywhere between double and

0: 3 times the national average. Quite an incentive to become a carpenter in these times, right? And not an IT specialist. Formwork carpenters or joiners, those who can be found on all kinds of construction sites, twice the national average. Roofers, pavers, again, the same case, twice, 3 times the national average.
1: So it's all manual workers. I mean, one
0: manual workers, qualified manual workers.
1: Well, the thing is that one would think that all those who are coming up with the idea of humanoids replacing us would come up with an idea that, for example, this humanoid could be a carpenter. But apparently, no. The humanoid cannot be a carpenter because this requires not only... It's not only a question of knowledge, it is a question of practice and of talent. Because to be a good carpenter, you do have to have some kind of talent. You have to have, of course, experience. But then the experience can be taught by AI to the humanoid. But still, yes, I am happy to hear that not all of human professions can be replaced by robots.
0: I would say that talent, indeed, is the key word to all this. Because without that, what one might expect is only mass production. So like a repetition, right? Or making replicas of certain things, which of course will be very precise, but this is not what we would be looking for, right?
1: I mean, it's,
0: in many cases,
1: it's done without a soul, without some kind of a feeling.
0: Well, you have to have some kind of a flair for this. Talent, yes, in other words. So there you are, stonemasons. Tailors. We love to have clothes which are different from what we can find on the hangers in practically every shop with clothes. So you don't have to be a millionaire to have something tailored. But if you appreciate good clothes and you have good taste, you will inevitably go to a tailor.
1: Yes, one who has the required talent, but is also an artist.
0: Not to mention hairdressers.
1: Oh, that sounds like the beginning of a horror story.
0: Yes, this would be a scare. I mean, going to AI instead of a barber, for instance, or a hairdresser. I wonder how things would develop then, and to what extent the customers would be satisfied and tip AI.
1: AI.
0: And tip AI. So there you are, introducing artificial intelligence on all kinds of automated systems. This is not the end of the world for humanity as we know it. And surprisingly, yes, many people will even earn more, much in the footsteps of this proverbial plumber who makes the same kind of money as a very gifted, I don't know, attorney.
1: Mm-hmm, exactly.
0: So there you are. A bit of optimism for the nearest future. And now something which can be perceived as a very long or a very short story, depending on how we approach it. Poles fear cancer, but many still avoid screening, and some trust supplements or these detoxes as a remedy for this. All contained in a survey by the Center of Postgraduate Medical Education in Warsaw, which found a sharp gap between what people know about cancer risk and what they do to reduce it.

0: The study, without going into details and percentages, the study reveals some worrying paradoxes. For instance, Poles fear cancer, but they do not take actions that could protect them. One in five believe that dietary supplements protect against cancer, and one in six believe that so-called detoxes are effective. Going back to the Middle Ages?
1: We're talking 21st century. This amazes me, absolutely. Yes, we're going back to the Middle Ages. Considering the fact that in each and every clinic, hospital, I don't know, even in your, you know, family doctors, you have all those kinds of leaflets, and the majority of them speak about cancer. How to prevent, how to make tests each and every year that these tests are required. And the cancer does not always concern breast cancer, as it is the case in women. It does not always concern those leaflets, lung cancer, which of course here we have smoking that is to blame for that. But the leaflets tell you about all kinds of cancers. So considering the fact that there are really warnings, that there are, you know, campaigns, etc., etc., I mean, people do not listen to what their health demands?
0: Well, perhaps not. Also the fact that cancer does not have to gain the upper hand, mainly thanks to screening and
1: exactly.
0: testing.
1: Mm-hmm.
0: Well, the report also mentions that this problem of inadequate knowledge about cancer and how to fight it is linked to growing health disinformation, especially on social media, which are full of common say gossip, whatever you wish, even outright lies.
1: Yes. But they rarely touch on important subjects for us.
0: Well, important subjects and those which are approved by the medical community. Everything becomes sort of twisted. These narrations, they are often contradictory. And it is a sad fact that people simply believe in what they want to believe.
1: Well, that's always been the case, but I think that, you know, in the year 2026, we could be more progressive and not believe in those wonderful remedies such as detoxes. Detoxes are one thing. You can use them, but they are not a miracle, as, for example, all those health supplements. We are one of the greatest consumers of so-called health supplements, medical supplements.
0: Yes, we talked about this some weeks
1: but
0: ago.
1: Why are people not aware of the fact that they are only supplements, they are not medicines? And in almost all, because I think that is now the requirement, when you see all kinds of advertisers, et cetera, this is not a medicine. It is a supplement to your diet. And that brings to mind that it is only a supplement. So what kind of qualities it has?
0: Beats me.
1: Speechless.
0: I'm speechless. I'm speechless indeed. That's all for this week. I'm Sławek Szewc.
1: And I'm Agnieszka Wielarska. Bye-bye.
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1: Mówi Warszawa, mówi Polskie Radio. 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

0: This is news from Poland coming to you from Warsaw. It's Wednesday, July 1st. My name is Marcin Matuszewski. Welcome to our English service broadcast, starting with current affairs. Coming up in the magazine today: Ireland takes over EU Council presidency, setting focus on competitiveness and security.
1: On the 1st of July, Ireland will begin its 8th presidency of the Council of the European Union. It is an honour and a privilege to lead work on behalf of the 450 million people who call the European Union their home.
0: The EU targets cheap online imports with a new customs duty.
2: The Commission has brought in a customs duty that will be applicable to packages of small value, meaning €150 or less, entering the European Union.
0: That and more coming up. First, though, let's take a look at the headlines. Poland's president and defense minister to hold talks before NATO summit. Works on Poland's new short-term rentals bill coming to a close. New audit reveals massive public funds mishandling by Poland's previous government. A joint strategy for the upcoming NATO summit in Ankara and the issue of a permanent US military base in Poland are likely to be the leading topics of talks between Polish President Karol Nawrocki and the country's defense minister Władysław Kosiniak-Kamysz. The politicians, who didn't always see eye to eye since Karol Nawrocki took office, are scheduled to meet on Wednesday afternoon. Asked about the meeting by a Polish radio reporter, Deputy Defense Minister Cezary Tomczyk said that he expects a united front to be finally established regarding further negotiations on the permanent presence of American soldiers in Poland. We have to realize that when it comes to security, both the government and the president must build a partnership and do more or less the same thing. Because if we continue to compete whose merit is bigger when it comes to American troops' presence in Poland, all these efforts may be for nothing, as it simply won't happen. And there are numerous people and countries in the world eager to play the Polish government and president off against each other on the permanent US base issue. Following Karol Nawrocki's recent visit to Donald

0: Trump's birthday party, the head of the Polish president's international policy office announced that the White House was ready to increase the presence of American troops in Poland. Shortly thereafter, Władysław Kosiniak-Kamysz announced that the Pentagon was interested in negotiating with Poland regarding a permanent presence. In the face of this, Poland's defense ministry has initiated a review of infrastructure capabilities to propose a suitable location for the future US base. The long-awaited draft of a bill limiting short-term rentals in Poland is expected to be submitted to the lower house of parliament by the end of July, government spokesman Adam Szłapka announced on Polish radio on Wednesday. We are almost there, only some minor interministerial touches remain. The final version of the draft will be further refined by the Council of Ministers Standing Committee, and I believe an agreement will soon be reached. The solution we will come up with will be the best possible compromise, one that should be accepted by all. In accordance with the EU regulations, amendments to the Short-Term Rental Act were supposed to come in force by the end of May. However, in the face of prolonged governmental discussions on the issue, Poland managed to extend its deadline to mid-October. The new act is to provide, among other things, for the creation of a central register of apartments rented to tourists and the possibility for municipalities to designate zones prohibiting such rentals. Poland's National Revenue Administration completed its audit of public funds spending during the Conservative Law and Justice Party's rule between 2015 and 2023. Political commentators described the results as shocking, as the value of irregularities uncovered amounted to almost 120 billion zloty or 28 billion euro. Justyna Pasieczyńska, spokeswoman for the head of the National Revenue Administration, said that the institution audited over 160 entities. In the course of the conducted activities, we found many irregularities. This included, among others, violations of the rules for granting and settling subsidies and other public aid, spending public funds contrary to the established financial plan, and using subsidies or other aid for purposes differing from those intended. The discovered mishandlings included, among others, using public funds to repay private loans, to purchase holidays, and to withdraw tens of thousands of euros worth from ATMs. Due to irregularities identified during the audit, the directors of Poland's tax administration chambers submitted 250 reports to the prosecutor's office regarding possible crimes amounting to 25 billion euro. They also filed 127 reports to the Public Finance Discipline Ombudsman regarding violations of public finance discipline. Further developments are expected as some investigations resulting from these findings are still ongoing. You are tuned to Polish Radio and this is our weekday current affairs magazine. My name is Marcin Matuszewski and I am your host in Warsaw. From July to December 2026, Ireland will hold the presidency of the Council of the European Union, a central leadership role at the heart of EU decision-making. More from Ada Janiszewska.
1: Ireland has assumed the rotating presidency of the Council of the European Union for the next 6 months, outlining an agenda centered on strengthening the bloc's economic competitiveness, enhancing security and safeguarding European values. Launching its eighth EU presidency on July 1st under the motto Strength and Unity, Dublin identified three main priorities. Speaking at a special conference streamed on the Department of Foreign Affairs and Trade, Ireland's YouTube channel, Prime Minister Michael Martin presented the details about the program.
2: On the 1st of July, Ireland will begin its eighth presidency of the Council of the European Union. It is an honour and a privilege to lead work on behalf of the 450 million people who call the European Union their home. As a country, we are rightly proud of our contribution to significant European Union milestones during our previous presidencies. Our commitment to a successful presidency in 2026 is set out in our programme for government. It is a significant undertaking in terms of both policy development and logistical planning. The work we

0: do as the Irish presidency is not abstract, but it is directly relevant to people's lives and brings tangible benefits.
1: The Irish presidency will also oversee continued negotiations on the EU's 2028-2034 long-term budget, maintaining support for Ukraine and advance the Union's enlargement process.
0: The geopolitical context is complex and challenging, and the rules-based international order is under pressure. War in Ukraine and in the Middle East is wreaking devastation and heartbreak. Across Europe, households and businesses are faced with very high energy costs. Our priorities for our term in office reflect our assessment of what Europe needs to do in the 6 months ahead. We will prioritise work to enhance the competitiveness of Europe's economy, safeguard the fundamental values of our union at home and abroad, and provide for the security of our citizens. These three core themes, competitiveness, values and security, are closely interlinked and mutually reinforcing. Delivering on this agenda will be a real priority for the Irish presidency.
1: Ireland's Minister for Foreign Affairs and Trade, Helen McEntee, added that this presidency is not just about meetings and negotiations, it is about reconnecting people with what Europe means in their lives.
2: For many people, the EU presidency may seem technical. In reality, it's an opportunity for Ireland to help shape Europe's agenda for 6 months, bringing together countries, chairing discussions, helping to build agreement, and driving forward progress on issues that matter to citizens across Europe. All of this comes at a critical moment for Europe. We face significant economic uncertainty, growing security challenges, and rapid and technological change. But alongside those challenges are enormous opportunities to strengthen our economy, to accelerate innovation, to deepen cooperation, and to build a more secure and prosperous future. Throughout this presidency, Ireland has the opportunity to help shape Europe's response and to help realise that potential.
1: Engaging young people will be an important part of Ireland's presidency. Through youth assemblies, school and university visits, and structured dialogue nationwide, students will have opportunities to learn more about how the European Union shapes their lives and futures, and to share their views on the issues that matter most to them. Ireland's presidency will also be a chance to celebrate its culture with communities at home and across Europe. The Department of Culture, Communications and Sport is developing a presidency cultural program with domestic and international elements, working with cultural institutions, local authorities and partners nationwide. Speaking to Radio Prague, Ireland's ambassador to the Czech Republic, Alan Gibbons, noted that for a small country like Ireland, having the EU presidency is a great opportunity.
3: It's the eighth time that Ireland will take on the presidency of the Council of the European Union. Personally, it'll be my fourth time to be involved with the foreign ministry in an EU presidency. For a small country like Ireland, having the EU presidency, it's a great opportunity. It's also a challenge for a small administration to be everywhere and to make the contributions that we know we want to. But this has been a genuinely whole-of-government effort, and the preparations to bring it about have been ongoing for at least 2 or 3 years at this stage, getting the right people in the right places. We've prepared well for it.
1: In Ireland alone, there will be about 270 EU meetings hosted, 22 of them at ministerial level, the ambassador added.
3: It'll be demanding, but it's also a really great opportunity, again, for any member state, but particularly a smaller member state, to be in the chair, to be contributing to setting the agenda, to chairing the meetings. In Ireland alone, there'll be about 270 EU meetings hosted, 22 of them at ministerial level. We'll also be hosting an informal meeting of the European Council, that's at heads of state and government level, and also the next meeting of the European political community, which will bring together, I think it'll be about 47 heads of state or government from across Europe, and that will be the biggest diplomatic gathering that Ireland has ever hosted. So it's a major undertaking, but it's one that we're very much up for.
1: As part of the traditional start of each presidency, European Commission head President Ursula von der Leyen will visit Dublin this week. On Friday, the head of the European Commission will take part in a joint press conference with Ireland's Prime Minister. Ireland's term marks the beginning of a new 18-month presidency trio with Lithuania and Greece, designed to ensure continuity in the Council's work. It follows Cyprus's presidency, during which progress was made on EU enlargement, budget preparations and reforms of air passenger rights. For News from Poland, Ada Janiszewska.

0: This is Polish Radio External Service broadcasting from Warsaw, and you are listening to our Monday through Friday current affairs magazine. Still to come, Wimbledon is underway and it's already been a mixed first few days for the Poles.
1: So I'm happy, you know, that I could do it here, because obviously it means a lot, opening the court as a defending champion.
0: A charity vintage Polish course expedition set out from Poland to France.
2: Jak spotykam tych samych ludzi, te same twarze i nowe
3: seeing these faces, both familiar and new, smiling and helping with pure joy despite the blistering, almost African-like heat, makes me think of heroism. They drive these cars to protect children, to teach them to be safer.
0: First, though, the European Union has moved to curb what it sees as unfair competition from mostly Chinese online retailers by imposing a new levy, which follows a similar move from the US. Michał Owczarek has the details.
4: The European Commission has imposed a 3 euro customs duty on low-value e-commerce parcels, targeting a surge in cheap imports from Chinese online platforms such as Shein, Temu and AliExpress. The measure, effective from Wednesday, applies to goods worth less than 150 euro, which until now could enter the bloc without any customs duties. European Commission spokesman Olaf Gill told reporters on Tuesday.
5: The Commission has brought in a customs duty that will be applicable to packages of small value, meaning 150 euro or less, entering the European Union. By introducing a union-wide customs fee to ensure that this astonishing surge in low-value e-commerce packages entering the European Union does so on the basis of a level playing field, fairness for EU companies, fairness for EU retailers in particular, but also, and this is very important to keep in mind, to ensure the highest degree of consumer protection possible, because we see evidence that due to this surge of low-value e-commerce imports, that products that fall below consumer safety standards are entering the Union, and that needs to stop.
4: The new duty will be charged by customs classification rather than simply by parcel. That means a shipment containing three different types of goods could face a toll charge of 9 euro, while three items in the same category would be charged 3 euro. The customs duties exemption, introduced in 2008, predated the rapid growth of cross-border online shopping, which has since become a major channel for ultra-low-cost goods, including fast fashion, cosmetics and toys. The number of e-commerce parcels entering the EU under the exemption reached nearly 6 billion last year. In Poland, Chinese platforms like AliExpress and Temu have rapidly become one of the most popular online shopping services, attracting customers with extremely low prices, aggressive discount campaigns and a wide range of products, says economy expert Arkadiusz Kawa. The duty applies to very low-value goods, which Poles purchase in their millions. Last year alone, more than 100 million such items were imported into Poland. Handling that volume is a huge logistical challenge, so in the end, customers are likely to bear the cost. But Poles are known for their ingenuity, and people are already coming up with ways to reduce the impact, for example, by pooling orders to spread the customs costs across multiple buyers. To sidestep the new fee, Chinese e-commerce platforms are increasingly stocking goods in warehouses across Europe, allowing them to ship orders to customers without incurring the additional charge. Shein, for example, has already prepared for the change by increasing its warehouse space in Wrocław, southern Poland, and stepping up its bulk shipping to the EU. Other online retailers are expected to make similar moves. Platforms are also expected to bring pressure to bear on suppliers to lower their prices to ensure continued profitability. According to Kawa, the new regulation could reshape the way Chinese retailers serve European customers. First, delivery times will become shorter. Many consumers are prepared to pay a little extra if it means receiving a product within days rather than waiting 2 or 3 weeks. Second, I expect we will soon see, and in fact we are already beginning to see, Chinese companies establishing logistics

0: logistics hubs across Europe and expanding their own distribution networks. Meanwhile, the United States ended its own exemption for imports from China in May last year and for all imports at the end of August, and Britain is soon also to follow suit. Reporting for News from Poland, I'm Michał Owczarek.
1: You are listening to News from Poland, coming your way from Warsaw. The world's oldest tennis tournament kicked off this week at the All England Club, with electronic line calling replacing human judges for the first time. World number 3 Iga Świątek fought back from a set down to reach round 2, while 3 Polish women were eliminated on day 1. Agnieszka Łaszczuk reports.
2: Wimbledon, the oldest and most prestigious tournament in tennis, is underway in London. 6 Polish players entered this year's draw, and it's been an eventful start. Maja Chwalińska, this year's French Open runner-up, who received a wild card into the tournament, was the first Pole in action. She lost in the first round to Thailand's Mananchaya Sawanko, ranked 164th in the world, 6-2, 5-7, 2-6. Serving for the second set with a match point, Chwalińska slipped during a rally and needed a medical timeout for her right foot. She went on to lose that set, and despite leading 2-love in the decider, couldn't hold on. Polish fans sent her off with chants of "thank you, thank you." She explained what happened physically. Towards the end of the second set, I really started getting cramps all over my body. I don't think it was purely physical. I think a lot of things came together. Definitely stress and also the intense period before Wimbledon. This is probably one of the toughest matches of my career so far, because my life has really changed a lot since Paris. I really did everything I could, and I have no regrets about myself, because I know I did the very best I could. Iga Świątek needed 3 sets to reach round 2. The defending champion beat American Taylor Townsend 6-1 to 6-6-3 in a match that swung after a strong start, as Townsend began playing more aggressively and coming to the net. The deciding set featured long games and several breaks of serve. In a post-match interview, Świątek, currently world number 3, spoke about the difficulty of recent weeks.
3: It was, you know, tough couple of weeks, and not a, you know, season where everything went how I wanted. So, you know, I don't think I won any like 3-set match this year. So I'm happy, you know, that I could do it here, because obviously it means a lot, opening the court as a defending champion. So, yeah, just happy to be here.
2: Amid last year's run to her first Wimbledon title, Świątek became known as the towel thief, and she addressed the running joke again this year, saying last year's towels had all gone to friends, family and charity. She said this year's she's hoping for a bigger collection.
3: You can see that I couldn't fit the last one in my bag, so but I guess you know, last year's tactics didn't really help that much, because I ended up without having any of the towels, because everybody took them away from me. So yeah, guys, even though it went viral last year, I'm not afraid to do this again. I guess I need to go even for more.
2: Elsewhere, it was a difficult first day for Polish women's tennis. Magdalinette, ranked 59th, lost to this year's French Open champion, Russia's Mira Andreeva, 5-7, 4-6. Magdalena French also went out, beaten by Russia's Anna Kalinskaya, 6-7, 4-6. On the men's side, there was better news. Kamil Majchrzak reached the second round, beating Chile's Alejandro Tabilo 6-3, 7-5, 7-5. Majchrzak said grass remains one of his favorite surfaces. I like playing on grass, I feel good on it, I know how to use it, I try to do that in every match. Here I play Tabilo, who I'd lost to twice before, including a few weeks ago at Roland Garros, but the difference between clay and grass is huge, and that's what I tried to use today. I think I managed to do that for most of the match. Majchrzak will next face American Zachary Svajda. Hubert Hurkacz also reached the second round, beating Norway's Casper Ruud 6-4, 6-2, 7-6. He was set to face Austria's Sebastian Offner on Wednesday. This year's Wimbledon also marks the end of an era. Line judges are

0: gone from center court and beyond, replaced entirely by an electronic line calling system for calls on serves, footfalls, and shots landing out. Sports commentator Tomaszewski, speaking to Polish Radio 24, described Wimbledon as a kind of theater where every detail matters. Tennis always carries certain values, certain qualities, and white clothing is part of that. White clothing against the green of the Wimbledon grass, plus the whole theater of it, this green theater where there is no advertising, no symbols, not even national symbols, there are no flags. Wimbledon runs through July 12th. Reporting for News from Poland, I'm Agnieszka Łaszczuk.
1: And finally, in the magazine today, a charity rally of iconic Polish cars has set out from southwestern Poland to Normandy, France, to raise funds and support safety education for young road accident victims. The participants, including various celebrities, face a challenging route of over 5,000 kilometers, and Piotr Urbaniak has the story.
2: A charity expedition called Wielka Wyprawa Maluchów set out last week from Wrocław, Poland, on a route to Normandy, France. The event brings together celebrities from sports, television, and online media who will travel thousands of kilometers to raise money for young victims of road accidents. Rafał Sonik, a decorated Polish racer taking part in the expedition, shared his thoughts on the event in an interview with Polish Radio. Seeing these faces, both familiar and new, smiling and helping with pure joy despite the blistering, almost African-like heat, makes me think of heroism. They drive these cars to protect children, to teach them to be safer. To do something that truly matters, you always need a touch of heroism.
3: Wtedy to ma naprawdę wielkie znaczenie.
2: The expedition's name refers to both small children and the Fiat 126P. The expedition's name refers to both small children and the Fiat 126P, an iconic compact car produced in Poland from the 1970s through 2000. The model played a major role in Poland's automotive history due to its low cost and simple construction, which enabled independent repairs. Organizers claim around 70 of these vehicles joined the expedition. Many participants viewed the chance to travel in the car as a nostalgic experience. The event aims to raise funds for children injured in traffic accidents and to support educational and preventive programs. This year's theme is Let Them Grow Up. Maciej Wisławski, a decorated Polish rally co-driver taking part in the expedition, supports the initiative and stresses its importance. He argues that Polish driver education relies on outdated methods that no longer match modern traffic conditions, which leads to numerous accidents. The expedition's program also includes auctions of items donated by participants and sponsors, along with a 7-day charity live stream. Marcin Małysz, the director of the expedition, spoke with Polish Radio about the challenges facing this year's edition. We've got a massive distance to cover, 5,500 kilometers, most of it abroad. We'll be crossing the French and Swiss Alps, tackling the highest mountain passes these cars have ever seen. Climbing almost 3,000 meters is going to be tough for both the crews and the mechanics, but at the end of the day, our top priorities are simple: getting everyone home safely and raising as much money as possible. The route leads through the Czech Republic, Germany, Austria, Switzerland, and France. Participants are scheduled to reach Normandy on July 6th for a 2-day break. The group will resume the trip in Warsaw on July 9th, then head north, continue along Poland's eastern border, pass through Bieszczady Mountains, and return towards the Silesia region in the south. The finish is set for Kraków's main square on July 15th, continuing a long-standing tradition. The expedition reached Switzerland on Monday and has raised about $100,000 so far. This is the fourth edition of the event. Organizers report that previous editions collected nearly $3.5 million. For News from Poland, I'm Piotr Urbaniak.
1: This report brings us to the end of today's News from Poland Current Affairs magazine. Do stay with us for more though, as Polish Radio

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Your host was Marcin Matuszewski. 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

0: You are tuned to Polish Radio External Service Broadcasting from Warsaw. Hello, my name is Marcin Matuszewski and this is Q&A, a program showcasing news and views of trends and phenomena in Polish society. Welcome to the show. In today's episode, we are turning our attention to Poland's relationship with its western neighbor, Germany. That is because June 17th marked the anniversary of the 1991 Polish-German Treaty on Good Neighborship and Friendly Cooperation. To celebrate the occasion, Polish Radio External Service and Polish Radio 24 jointly hosted a debate titled Real Partnership or New Asymmetry? Poland and Germany 35 years after the treaty. The participating experts touched on a plethora of aspects of the two countries' relations, which are marked by a very uneasy past, but eye the future built on equal partnership and reciprocal support. I have attended the event, and when the discussions ceased, I spoke with two of the invited panelists.
1: Aleksandra Rybińska, I'm a journalist for the Polish weekly Sieci and of Polsce 24 TV.
2: Cornelius Ochman, director of Foundation for German-Polish Cooperation.
0: We are talking after the Polish Radio's panel discussion dedicated to the 35th anniversary of the Polish-German Good Neighborship Treaty. For starters, would you say that on average the reality lived up to this agreement's name when it comes to the two countries' relations?
1: Well, the treaty today is in part at least obsolete, meaning that a part of its content has already been fulfilled. Therefore, it is at least partially a historical document today. And there's a part of it which hasn't been fulfilled, and we're still waiting for that to happen, especially on the German side. But I think the lack of enthusiasm for this date, the 35th anniversary, on both sides in Germany and Poland shows that we're on a completely different level. We're somewhere else in our relationship between Germany and Poland.
0: But to simplify it, are we good neighbors with Germany, or is it impossible to give a simple answer to such a complicated question?
2: We are good neighbors. Thinking about treaty, which is 35 years old, it was a big progress we have had in the last 35 years. As a representative of a German-Polish foundation, it is a big positive development in the last 35 years, despite an open question in German-Polish relation. But at the end of the day, it's a positive development.
0: Continuing along the line of my previous question, what would you say are the biggest factors hampering the good neighborship between Poland and Germany? Quite naturally, history comes to mind first, but I guess it's not the only problem.
2: Of course, not only the history. One of the biggest challenges is the infrastructure. Yeah, today we have only one bridge more between Germany and Poland than we

0: have in the year 91. So it's a very small progress. Of course, there are highways built in Poland, there are train connections, but the situation is not better than 35 years ago.
1: Well, I would say we have different interests if we look at the policy of Germany towards Russia under Angela Merkel, which was pursued, by the way, for decades. It was, from Polish point of view, a bad policy, which was to the detriment of Poland. And it was still continued on the German side, so I think that was a big contentious issue. And I remember at the time was being brought up continuously in discussions. And now we, of course, in Poland have the satisfaction that Germany has realized it was a mistake, that policy. But still, these differing interests come up all the time. I mean, we cannot expect to be of one opinion on everything, so that's just not going to happen. So today, I think the Poles have sometimes the impression that though we have made great progress in Poland and today we are economically more sound than Germany, we're still not being treated as a full partner, so there's still an asymmetry in our relations in that regard, and we're going to see how that's going to turn out in the future.
2: Apart from leveling the Polish-German status in this partnership, what would you say are main 2-3 points to better the relation between the two countries in the coming years?
1: For me, as I said during the discussion here, it's astounding that we continuously speak about the Weimar Triangle and that Germany also always says we want to cooperate with Poland to make decisions in the European Union together. But then instead of the Weimar Triangle, we have the E3 format where there is no Poland. So I think it's a little bit lacking, the German-Polish cooperation. There are no really common initiatives. Also under the government of Donald Tusk now, I've been waiting for a German-Polish initiative, something to, you know, push the European Union forward, and it doesn't happen. So I think the theory is far away from the practice, meaning politicians say many things, but then these things are not put into practice.
0: From my point of view, it's a very positive development in a case of civil society. On the one side, we have had a low performance in the official relations, but the relations of civil society are developing very well, and the number of persons who participated in the German-Polish forum, more than 700 people, it's from my point of view a big success, and the relations in the civil society are developing very well.
2: Better than in the political spheres?
0: Yeah, of course. Of course, in the last years, yeah.
2: Would you say that Russia's full-scale invasion of Ukraine provided a kind of wake-up call for both Poland and Germany, reminding even those less enthusiastic about their neighbors on both sides of the border that united we stand, divided we fall?
0: Yes, I completely agree. The Russian invasion changed the German thinking, not only about Poland, but about Eastern Europe. Eastern Europe, what does it mean? Is Russia Eastern Europe and the other countries are part of the European Union, belonging to the European Union and so on. And from my point of view, the Russian invasion was a turning point in the relations from Germany to neighbors in Eastern Europe.
1: I think it pushed Germany more to change than it did Poland. I mean, we talked in Poland before that we need to invest more in defense. That was clear to us because we always knew that Russia is a threat to us. But I think in Germany that consciousness of that threat has changed. So there was a greater change in Germany regarding the war in Ukraine than there was in Poland, realistically said. But I'm a pessimist, and on top of that, I'm always suspicious. It's terrible. But when I saw the Economic Forum in Petersburg and the German companies that showed up there, and they did it publicly for the first time, so they really publicly declared we're here, and then of course politicians of the German AfD who have arrived there and really were so kind to Vladimir Putin, he even said a few kind words about them. There's a part of the German economy of companies that are pushing to go back to a relationship with Russia. And I don't think that the people that were conducting the Russia First policy in Germany under Angela Merkel didn't just disappear. They're still in the political parties. So I'm afraid that at some point when the peace is reached in Ukraine, that Germany might want to get back to some kind of relationship with Russia. And then we'll be back at the situation where we'll have a differing opinions on that. We'll have a conflict on that with Poland because we are not going to strive for a relationship with Russia. So I think we're a little bit afraid here in Poland that whatever was before the war will

0: come back after the war, which was a, you know, relationship between Germany and Russia, we will be in the middle once again. And I'm suspicious, so I assume always the worst, so I assume it might happen.
1: In today's Q&A magazine, I interviewed two participants of Polish Radio's debate marking the anniversary of the Polish-German Treaty on Good Neighborship, w sieci.pl journalist Aleksandra Rybińska and Cornelius Ochman, the director of the Foundation for Polish-German Cooperation. My name is Marcin Matuszewski. Thank you for listening and hear you soon.

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Hi, and welcome to Soundcheck, a program showcasing the Polish musical scene and its artists. I'm Adaja Juszewska, your host in Warsaw. In this edition, we are listening to the brand new album by Paula Roma, the Polish singer, composer, songwriter, and music video screenwriter who first captured audiences' attention in 2020 with her debut single Niedopowiedzenia, Understatements. Her latest release, Zresztek, From What's Left, is perhaps her most personal work to date. As Paula Roma explains, the album explores the challenge of living up to the expectations of others, including those of the music industry, while trying to stay true to herself. And despite four albums to her name, she admits that self-doubt remains part of the creative process. Before we unpack the stories and emotions behind the record, let's begin where the journey starts, with the album's powerful title track. Bye.

This album is very on the nose, says Paula Roma about her latest release from What's Left. After years of relying on poetic imagery and metaphor, the artist decided to embrace a more direct approach, replacing symbolism with simple everyday language. The result is her most honest and straightforward album to date. Speaking to Polish Radio, Paula highlighted that this newfound directness doesn't come at the expense of depth. I believe that even songs with seemingly light-hearted or everyday titles often carry deeper emotional weight, she noted. One such example is Luźne XXL, Loose XXL, a track that reveals far more than its playful name might suggest. In fact, every song on this album, even though I use simple words like Loose XXL, is very profound. This also defines my idea of a song and my writing style. When it comes to Loose XXL, it's one of the most vulnerable songs on the album. In it, I talked about how for years I struggled with my sensitivity and tried to find my place in the world. Loose XXL is a metaphor for the space where I finally feel comfortable being myself. This is an uncomfortably honest album. It's about trying to find my place in the music industry, a world that I've been part of for years. At times, I feel completely at home in it. At others, I feel so out of place that I wonder whether it is time to walk away. What does she mean by that? Let's listen to Loose XXL.

0: For Paola Roma, From Leftovers have another dimension. It represents a stage in her life when she no longer needs to compete for the audience's attention at all costs.
1: Czuję się spełnioną artystką, jestem mamą.
0: I feel fulfilled as an artist, but that fulfillment comes from many different things, my family, my child, and my life outside of music, not just albums and professional success. At the same time, I am still not fully satisfied with my career or artistic growth. I still have that ambition. The difference is that today I define success much more broadly than I used to.
1: I dla mnie sukcesem po prostu i spełnieniem jest to, co przed chwilą wymieniłam, wszystko razem.

We just listened to More Time for Love from the latest album by Paula Roma. It's worth noting that Paula Roma has shown real perseverance and strength throughout her career. A great example of that is her debut EP, Hi, I'm Paula Roma, which she released completely independently without any record label backing. She financed the entire project herself, proving both her determination and her commitment to her music. Let's listen to some of her early work. Niedopowiedzenia, understatements. No.

And for today's finale, let's turn up the volume for the closing track, Noce z Tobą, or Nights with You, taken from her latest record. My name is Ada Janiszewska. Thanks for listening and enjoy.

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1: What's up?
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4: What's up?
5: What's up?
6: What's up?
0: This week, benefits and changes to brighten up employees' time at work during the vacation season. Also, professions which need not fear AI, and Poles fear cancer but skip screening. I'm Sławek Szewc.
7: And I'm Agnieszka Bielawska. Hello.
0: Well, it seems that there could be various ideas to sort of make a life of people who are stuck at work during the summer holiday season less miserable, to put it in simple English. We know that there's always a shortage of personnel. People are out on their well-deserved vacation, while the remainder, they have to put in some extra work. It's always a burden, but it's also a good opportunity for many companies to sort of test all kinds of variants and organizational changes, which, as I said, could well serve as a supplement to the benefits which are sort of normally in everyday practice in these companies. We looked at a list of suggestions compiled by human resources experts from various companies, and we picked 10 of the more interesting ones, at least in our opinion. Starting with such proposals as going out for a medical checkup during working hours.
7: That is a very good idea, I think, the more so that it is one of the major complaints by employees that the working hours do not allow them for various medical tests and prophylactics.
0: Well, they often collide because they coincide in time with working hours. Simple.
7: Exactly. This is what I meant. Mm-hmm. Yes. So this, I think, is a very good idea, that it is so to say, healthy benefit, because then the employee has several hours during the year, or maybe during the summer vacation season, which can be devoted to any kind of medical prophylactics or tests without taking the holiday leave.
0: Well, indeed, something which might be called healthy hours, right? So this is paid, and especially if we bear in mind the fact that many of these companies, they will assure you

0: at the health of their employees is of primary importance to them. So this is sort of like a follow-up to these declarations and company pronouncements. Another idea, shorter Fridays, for instance, to 2 or 3 p.m., something which many during the summertime will value tremendously. This will allow them to leave early for at least a regular weekend. So instead of coming back from work at, let's say, I don't know, 7 or 8 p.m. and then postponing their outing till Saturday morning, they can leave, for instance, on a short trip with their family or friends already Friday afternoon.
1: A very happy solution, especially for all those who have so-called dachas outside their places of residence and which demand their attention during the vacation and summer season.
0: Smaller summer houses, or perhaps this is even an overstatement. Sometimes these are like cottages, summer cottages, but somewhere outside the city limits. And yes, this is something that will be valued and appreciated, I'm sure, by many employees. Then, of course, if you can't have an early weekend start on Friday, perhaps you can come back to work later on Monday, like 10 a.m.?
1: Why not? A very good solution. Especially, again, for all those who are coming back to work from, well, I don't know, be it from their holiday cottages or from any a short trip outside the city. And so this allows them to have a couple of more hours to get yourself ready to work.
0: Or perhaps even a whole night, because instead of coming back home very, very late on Sunday and with the heavy traffic, which usually has place at such time and occasion, you can come back directly to work, but on Monday morning and without getting up at something like, you know, 4 a.m. Okay. Or perhaps a longer weekend once a month.
1: And that
0: having
1: would
0: a free Monday or a free Friday.
1: Mm-hmm. And that would be your normal holiday leave?
0: No, this would be simply like, you know, extending your weekend, something which, well, could be treated as a form of a benefit by the employers. Again, very valued, I must admit. Now we've come to something which sort of reemerges now and then, but quite often since the COVID pandemic, more home office assignments.
1: Well, for all those, of course, who can work from home, it is a solution, let us be true, for all kinds of office workers and for all kinds of, I don't know, artists, graphics, whatever. Well, one cannot complete such tasks as repairing a car at home. So, well, but anyway, this would be very greatly appreciated by all those office
0: I'm sure
1: workers.
0: It would be, but here employers tend to be on the safe side, especially that there's been a whole campaign of, well, people returning from home office back to the place where the name originated, and that means the office. So many companies, they simply started insisting that their employees be present at the office more than, let's say, once a week or sometimes even once a month, as used to be the case, well, for various reasons. But here, these are, I would say, contradicting trends of what workers, staff would expect and what companies
1: will provide.
0: Would be willing

0: to permit in a way, because we have to keep in mind that this is home office is not any kind of right that the employees have. It's something to which the company, the employer, agrees to that according to the labor code. Alrighty, going down the list, how about days without staff meetings and brainstorms?
1: Are we talking only about brainstorms, or are we talking about meetings with clients of all kinds? Because if we're talking about a day without brainstorming, I think this is a respite, considering the fact that you have it all working week long. But then again, it is something we have to understand, whether it is something that is needed and that is vital for each and every day of work, or something that can be skipped and is just a ritual.
0: Well, as usual, common sense has to be applied. I would say that this pertains mostly to staff meetings. There are these rituals almost in many workplaces that each and every day at the hour everyone sits together and they sort of go over things which they will be doing on that very day, or plans for the next week or something like that. And in the opinion of most of the participants, it's simply a bunch of mumbo jumbo, nothing that would surprise any of its participants, but something which needs to be said outright and loudly, according to many of the superiors. So perhaps this would be something which, well, would make life easier, especially, as I said, during the summer months when most places are understaffed because of the vacation absence of part of the employees. Less or even no office company emails after official hours? Sounds great.
1: Well, this sounds great because it's become, I think, some kind of a tradition that if we're talking about mailing, we do not treat it as, disrupting, your home stay or whatever, because it is simply an email. But if you're bombarded with emails following your working hours, then it seems that you're still working because someone needs something from you, demands some kind of response. So the ideal way would be to, if you as the CEO insist on sending an email at 8 o'clock in the evening, you might definitely not receive a response, because such things should be decided that if it is not the end of the world, some kind of Armageddon, then a person who is already at home after having had a very long working day is really entitled to some kind of calmness.
0: Well, indeed. If only for the simple fact that one might be in bed and sound asleep and not being able to perform any kind of sort of additional tasks. Well, as a complementary idea here, I would say also add to that something which is called an offline vacation, which would also include no telephone calls or emergency paperwork, as you mentioned. Something which caught my attention was a list of health checkups before vacation. Here, I understand that it's like the employer participating in summer plans of their workers. We know that if you go, for instance, abroad, you visit a foreign country, there are certain medical requirements which you must fulfill in order to simply cross the border. And here, it's like, you know, extending a helping hand, that it's a reminder. If you're going somewhere,

0: somewhere, be sure to check what kind of, I don't know, vaccinations you need to have, things like that. So this is also something very, very worthwhile. Well, and finally, something which is actually nothing new, but which could be a lifesaver in these summer months. But let me stress, this would also apply to wintertime vacations as well. Flexible working hours. If there is no absolute necessity that the entire staff or production crew has to arrive at 1 hour and start on the dot, perhaps it would be worthwhile allowing the workers to come in anywhere between 7 or 10 in the morning, and then putting in their 8 hours and leaving accordingly in the afternoon. So this is something which I'm sure will be also highly appreciated by the working people. And in it for the latecomers, you're tuned to Polish Radio, broadcasting from Warsaw. This is the weekly What's Up session with
1: Agnieszka Bielawska
0: and Sławek Szewc. Professions which need not fear AI. Well, one can imagine in the more or less distant future, for instance, autonomous vehicles or aircraft that may not need drivers or pilots. Onboard crews can be substituted by humanoids, for instance, performing their tasks. But what about car mechanics? It's hard to imagine a robot taking care of your automatic transmission, for instance, in a repair shop, in a garage. If only due to the costs involved of setting up or installing such a technological solution. So there are professions which, will never be threatened by the dominance of AI or various forms of automation. What's even more interesting is the fact that these professions will be doing quite well, or even well above the average as far as pay is concerned. I've come up with a list where, for instance, a governess can earn, roughly 1.5 the national average in net figures, mind you. So this is quite important. This is actually the money that these people could be receiving, of course, given proper qualifications. Another example, exactly the same case with leather workers or saddlers. People who work in this profession, carpenters, blacksmiths. Incidentally, a good carpenter can earn anywhere between double and three times the national average. Quite an incentive to become a carpenter in these times, right? And not an IT specialist. Formwork carpenters or joiners, those who can be found on all kinds of construction sites, twice the national average. Roofers, pavers, again, the same case, twice, three times the national average.
1: So it's all manual workers. I mean,
0: manual workers.
1: Well, the thing is that one would think
0: craftsmen,
1: that all those who are coming up with the idea of humanoids replacing us would come up with an idea that, for example, this humanoid could be a carpenter. But apparently, no. The humanoid cannot be a carpenter, because this requires not only... It's not only a question of knowledge, it is a question of practice and of time.

0: talents, because to be a good carpenter, you do have to have some kind of talent. You have to have, of course, experience, but then the experience can be taught by AI to the humanoid. But still, yes, I am happy to hear that not all of human professions can be replaced by robots.
1: I would say that talent indeed is the key word to all this, because without that, what one might expect is only mass production. So like a repetition, right? Or making replicas of certain things, which of course will be very precise, but this is not what we would be looking for, right?
0: I mean,
1: in many cases.
0: It's done without a soul, without some kind of a feeling.
1: Oh, you have to have some kind of a flair for this. Talent, yes, in other words. So there you are, stonemasons. Tailors. We love to have clothes which are different from what we can find on the hangers in practically every shop with clothes. So you don't have to be a millionaire to have something tailored. But if you appreciate good clothes and you have good taste, you will inevitably go to a tailor.
0: Yes, one who has the required talent, but is also an artist.
1: Not to mention hairdressers.
0: Oh, that sounds like the beginning of a horror story.
1: Yes, this would be a scare. I mean, going to AI instead of a barber, for instance, or a hairdresser. I wonder how things would develop then, and to what extent the customers would be satisfied and tip AI.
0: AI.
1: And tip AI. So there you are, introducing artificial intelligence on all kinds of automated systems. This is not the end of the world for humanity as we know it. And surprisingly, yes, many people will even earn more, much in the footsteps of this proverbial plumber who makes the same kind of money as a very gifted, I don't know, attorney.
0: Mm-hmm, exactly.
1: So there you are. A bit of optimism for the nearest future. And now something which can be perceived as a very long or a very short story, depending on how we approach it. Poles fear cancer, but many still avoid screening, and some trust supplements or these detoxes as a remedy for this. All contained in a survey by the Center of Postgraduate Medical Education in Warsaw, which found a sharp gap between what people know about cancer risk and what they do to reduce it. The study, without going into details and percentages, the study reveals some worrying paradoxes. For instance, Poles fear cancer, but they do not take actions that could protect them. One in five believe that dietary supplements protect against cancer, and one in six believe that so-called detoxes are effective. Going back to the Middle Ages?
0: We're talking 21st century. This amazes me, absolutely. Yes, we're going back to the Middle Ages.
1: Well,
0: considering the fact that in each and every clinic, hospital, I don't know, even in your, you know, family doctors, you have all those kinds of leaflets, and majority of them speak about cancer, how to prevent, how to make tests each and every year that these tests are required.

0: And the cancer does not always concern breast cancer, as it is the case in women. It does not always concern those leaflets. Lung cancer, which of course here we have smoking that is to blame for that. But the leaflets tell you about all kinds of cancers. So considering the fact that there are really warnings, that there are, you know, campaigns, etc., etc., I mean, people do not listen to what their health demands?
1: Well, perhaps not. Also the fact that cancer does not have to gain the upper hand, mainly thanks to screening and testing.
0: Exactly. Mm-hmm.
1: Well, the report also mentions that this problem of inadequate knowledge about cancer and how to fight it is linked to growing health disinformation, especially on social media, which are full of common say gossip, whatever you wish, even outright lies.
0: Yes. But they rarely touch on important subjects for us.
1: Well, important subjects and those which are approved by the medical community. Everything becomes sort of twisted. These narrations, they are often contradictory. And it is a sad fact that people simply believe in what they want to believe.
0: Well, that's always been the case, but I think that, you know, in the year 2026, we could be more progressive and not believe in those wonderful remedies such as detoxes. Detoxes are one thing. You can use them, but they are not a miracle, as, for example, all those health supplements. We are one of the greatest consumers of so-called health supplements, medical supplements.
1: Yes, we talked about this some weeks
0: ago. Why are people not aware of the fact that they are only supplements, they are not medicines? And in almost all, because I think that is now the requirement, when you see all kinds of the advertisers, et cetera, this is not a medicine. It is a supplement to your diet. And that brings to mind that it is only a supplement. So what kind of qualities it has?
1: Beats me.
0: Speechless.
1: I'm speechless. I'm speechless indeed. That's all for this week. I'm Sławek Szewc.
0: And I'm Agnieszka Wielarska. Bye-bye.
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I am Michał Kubicki. Hello and welcome to another edition of From the Archives. The annual Jewish Culture Festival opens in the southern city of Krakow this week. The event aims to restore the memory of Polish Jews and commemorate those who, having lived in Poland for centuries, were either murdered during the Holocaust or forced to emigrate in the post-war years. Now in its 35th edition, the Jewish Culture Festival in Krakow is the largest presentation of contemporary culture created by Jews around the world. In 2007, I took a tour of Krakow's former Jewish district of Kazimierz, and in From the Archives today, I invite you to listen to a report on the protection of Poland's rich Jewish heritage, which I recorded at that time.

0: More than 60,000 Jews lived here before World War II. Most of them were murdered by the Nazis. Small wonder, perhaps, that the city's Jewish past was in danger of being consigned to oblivion.
1: If we only look at the sites of murder, in one way we're letting Hitler win, because although it's important to pay respects to the people murdered, without question, it's also important to develop a pride and an understanding of the culture that existed here before.
0: In the last 15 years or so, Jewish organizations from Poland and abroad have been doing much to revive Jewish culture in Kraków's Kazimierz district.
2: I think this task is so important that we cannot afford to be sentimental, or we have to be sober, well, intellectually organized, because if we will fail, there will not be a second try. Of course, whatever we do under a tremendous time pressure. Look, I mean, I hope I'm wrong, but in the next 10 or 15 years, there will be nobody who remembers the wartime period, so there will be no access to first-hand information, and that's why we have to do whatever we can to make the best use of those who still can give us personal accounts. How was it? And this is really what it's all about, to know and to remember. Remembering also that the process to remember is always combined with the process of forgetting.

0: should definitely preserve it. The buildings here are very traditional, and you've got a wealth of history and the architectural history, and this part of the city as well, with the Jewish quarter here. And I would certainly say preserve it, not a museum, but as a living tradition of the city.
1: I think it's most important to keep living this place. We should restore some buildings, some synagogues, old buildings, as you see. Kazimierz right now become a center of the cultural life in Krakow.
2: The Jewish culture is as much a part of Polish culture as it ever was, and therefore if this is a part of old Krakow as much as Krakow town centre itself is, then of course it should be preserved.
3: Being that I am both of Polish Catholic and Polish Jewish ancestry, this is, you know, visiting Kazimierz is both a very enlightening and enjoyable and also slightly saddening experience as well, because there are efforts being made to preserve Kazimierz, but as of yet it still seems that it's a smaller portion of the population. It's a growing portion of the Polish population who wants to preserve Kazimierz and, you know, similar sites around Poland, but and it's easier to preserve it in Kazimierz because of the influx of foreigners and people who want to visit. So efforts are being made, but there could be more. What the example of Kazimierz is to me is you need more cross-cultural cooperation and introspection and enlightenment.
4: The somewhat questionable authenticity of modern Kazimierz does not seem to deter the tourists who come flocking to the narrow streets of the quarter. A must for the visitors in the very heart of Kazimierz is the Judaica Center for Jewish Culture, which is located in what used to be a prayer house. I was taken round the place by its director, Joachim Rusek.
5: The house itself was built in the 80s of the 19th century as one of the many Beit Midrashes located in pre-war Krakow's Kazimierz. It was a property of a Jewish praying society, Bnei Emuna, and served for religious purposes till the outbreak of World War II. During the war, this building was used as a carpentry workshop. After the war also, later, it was a storage space, and finally was abandoned and became a hopeless ruin.
4: How was it brought back to its former splendor?
5: Well, I would say this was one of the Polish miracles that took place in the 80s and 90s of the 20th century, in the time of big changes, political changes, social, economical. And it all started, as it is usually the case in Krakow, with sitting in coffee houses and sipping coffee. That's the way it is. And a group of distinguished professors of the Jagiellonian University came to the conclusion that there is a need to organize an institutional infrastructure in the Kazimierz quarter of Krakow, which after World War II was so empty, abandoned, neglected, and hopeless, in order to start the rediscovering process of the historical and cultural importance of the Kazimierz quarter. By chance, one of our mutual friends drew our attention to this hopeless ruin, telling us about the history of this building, and we thought, well, it might be a good idea to combine the old history with the new history. But this ruin was so hopeless that the question was where to find financial means to bring it back to life. Not for the first time, as we know, when Poles are confronted with a hopeless situation, the most rational approach is to wait for another Polish miracle. And such a miracle took place, namely in 1988, the United States Congress passed a piece of legislation known as the Poland Aid Act, a huge assistance program

0: you know, it's important that you preserve it for future generations. It was a community that was once here. They contributed to trade, industry.
1: I fully agree that we should.

0: for Poland. And this was the miracle for us, because within the framework of this program, we were one of the two mandatory projects, which means that financial means were provided to bring back to life this important building in the Kazimierz history.
1: If we look here, for instance, at the ceiling, these ornamentation that we can now see, is this lovingly restored ornamentation on the basis of, I don't know, perhaps old documents, old sources?
0: This is exactly how it is. It was extremely careful restored, also because this building is listed on the list of historical monuments in the city of Krakow, which means whatever has been done was done under the supervision of the Monument Protection Office in the city of Krakow.
1: What are the main lines of your activities?
0: We want to protect the remnants of the still existing Jewish cultural and historical heritage. Number two, we want to disseminate the knowledge about the still not properly known historical chapter of Polish Jews or Jews in Poland. We want to protect the memory of the Jewish presence on the Polish soil over the centuries. We hope that after 13 years of experience, we may say that this house became a place where Poles and Jews from the diaspora, from Poland or from Israel, getting in touch with each other. And on the top of it, whatever we do it in a context of the open and civil society.

0: A 10-minute walk from the Judaica Center, there is the Galicia Museum, which focuses not only on documenting the tragic plight of the Jews of southern Poland, but also on bringing to life the relics of Jewish life and culture through exhibitions, lectures and concerts. The Galicia Museum is the brainchild of the British photographer Chris Schwartz. The main exhibition, Traces of Memory, consists of 150 large format color photographs, a result of his many years long exploration of the towns and villages of southern Poland. What I find really very fascinating here is that there are places and synagogues in the small towns, as here, for instance, close to the Ukrainian border, an imposing synagogue in the small village of Wielkie Oczy. This synagogue is, of course, not used as a house of prayer any longer, but it's a very, very interesting relic of the past.
1: There are different ways of looking at it. As you say, it's a very large, very imposing building in a tiny town, tiny village with, I've not counted, but probably less than 30 houses or something. Actually, it gives you a lot of Polish history, because this building was damaged during the First World War, and it was Jews from New York and America who paid for the restoration between the wars to repair the damage done to the synagogue. You'll find not only Jews, but a large numbers of Poles had their economic viability maintained from relatives in the United States of America between the two wars. So again, it's got a lot of Polish history in it. Now, as you can see, it's derelict again. There's no one within 500 kilometers, no Jews within 500 kilometers to pay for it. The local community could not begin to renovate it. It'd be way beyond their means. What do you do with it?

0: I think this is a serious question. Nobody wants to see it fall down. If you spent a few million dollars and renovate it, then what happens? You can't put little museums in all these places because you just wouldn't get enough people to warrant it. So it's a very serious question. And I think that between the mayor, the local community, the Jewish community, one needs to do a survey on each of these buildings to decide its cultural viability.
1: The title of the exhibition is The Traces of Memory. And there are several pictures which show Jewish inscriptions on buildings. This is a Hebrew inscription in the very center of Kraków. Now, could you tell us a little bit about this place, this photograph?
0: Yep, it's a normal domestic house at the moment on Bonarevska Street, Ulica Bonarevska. And it was an orphanage for young Jewish artisans. And obviously a Jewish philanthropist paid for this building and paid for the upkeep and the means by which the orphans could carry on working. And what I think is interesting is first language is Polish. And then after it is Hebrew, and it shows the degree of integration that there was, that you've got both languages here. And obviously before the war, there was a huge amount of Hebrew text to be found on very, very many buildings. If you go around Krakow to now there are about, outside the synagogues, about six examples of Hebrew text that can still be seen in the streets of Krakow. In fact, just around the corner from here, and buildings being renovated, and they've taken off the plaster work, and very, very faintly, almost too faintly to be able to take a photograph, you can see that it was a Jewish-owned restaurant and bar, some of it in Hebrew and some of it in Polish.
1: Well, this particular inscription is almost, almost 200 years old, right?
0: That's right, yes. And it survived. How and why is beyond anybody's comprehension. But it's nice to see it.
1: From the many recordings of Jewish songs, Yiddish songs as well, I remember very much those which are settings to the verse by the very famous poet Mordechai Gebirtik. He was murdered in the Jewish ghetto here in Krakow.
0: That's right.
1: And this is a photograph which depicts a commemorative plaque to Gebirtik. He was, one of the most famous poets of the Yiddish language.
0: That's right. And also what you'll find is that we put on quite a lot of concerts of Yiddish music and use a lot of his songs. But we have Polish people coming in saying, I remember that song. My mother used to sing it to me when I was a young child. And I didn't know it was written by a Jew. So he's entered the national consciousness, if you see what I mean. He wrote about the ordinary family matters, about the sadness when his last daughter, he had three daughters, when the last daughter goes under the hooper, when she's just about to be married, and his sense of loss at losing his last daughter. Very normal, very human emotions, and that's what he wrote, and they are universal. They apply to us all in every country.
1: It was in Kazimierz, the Jewish district of Krakow, that Mordechai Gebirtik wrote about everyday life in the Jewish shtetl. Song settings to his poems are a staple part of the program of the annual Jewish Cultural Festival, which attracts tens of thousands of visitors to Kazimierz every June. That was a report from the Kazimierz Jewish District of Krakow, recorded in 2007. It's the venue of the annual Jewish Culture Festival. And that's all in this edition of From the Archives. From me, Michał Kubicki, your host in Warsaw, it's goodbye.

0: You're tuned to the External Service of Polish Radio, broadcasting from Warsaw. I'm Danuta Isler, welcoming you to this edition of Around Poland. In today's program, I would like to encourage you, while traveling around Poland, to stop by small localities you're passing by and discover their charm and history. Just like Kowary, a town located 93 kilometers or 58 miles southwest of the regional capital Wrocław. The origin and the development of Kowary is connected with mining of iron and smithery. In 1148, on the slope of the Rudnik mountain, a miner from Wallonia called Laurentius Angelus discovered an iron ore, and 10 years later, at command of the contemporary Duke of Poland, Bolesław Kędzierzawy, an exploitation of iron ores began, a village was found, an iron began to be forged, and many various iron tools began to be produced. The rest, as they say, is history.
1: Bartosz Lipiński, the chief of the promotion office in the city, in Kowary.
0: This is the city we're visiting in this edition of our program. Will I do it justice if I say if it's a small, charming town but with a lot of history?
1: Yes, Kowary is one of the oldest towns in this region. The first mention is 12th century. It was about mining tradition because Laurentius is exploring here iron ore, magnetite, in the half of 12th century. And in the next 300 years in Kowary, mining was the first thing people were doing here, and it was famous in the region on this. After that, all is ending, and first business here is fiber manufacturers. It was about 17th century. We have a first document about city in 14th century, about miners from Schmiedeberg. It's called in Prussian city.
0: That's a long time ago. Would you be aware what does the name Kowary mean?
1: It means Smith, because only one letter in this word was changed in Polish language. Mm-hmm. And Kowary is the next of the Schmiedeberg, the Smith Mountain. Because the first explorer was from the Rudnik Mountain. Iron ore was in the Rudnik Mountain, and from there, here is the center of the smithy.
0: We're walking in the city center, close to the town hall. Quite a nice and pleasant walking area, with a lot of tenement houses on the left. I would imagine historic, because even looking at some of them, you could say that they go back to centuries ago. If somebody driving around this area, roughly southwestern Poland, not very far from Jelenia Góra, on the way from Wrocław, why should they stop here? What is it that they can see here?
1: Kowary is a very old town, and we have some special things in Kowary or near Kowary, like a lot of paths for walking, especially to the mountains, a lot of paths for biking, for cross-country skiing, and exploring all mountain from there is very near. It's not so difficult.
0: So a lot of attractions for those who are enthusiasts of sport. How about tourist attractions here or around here?
1: Attraction is tunnel in the mountain. After the Second World War, it was uranium mining.
0: Underground tunnel.
1: Underground tunnel for tourists now. It's probably that the first Russian atom bomb was built on this uranium from Kowary.
0: A very nice church we saw while we were driving here.
1: The end of this pedestrian zone is the church and the column of Saint Nepomucen.
0: Exotic name.
1: Yes, because tradition from this region is Sudety. Czech saint, mm-hmm. Nepomucen, is the patron of all of the inhabitants. Before the Second World War, it was Protestants, and now it's Catholic Church.

0: If you don't have time to travel around the whole area, regional influences can be seen in one place – the miniature park of monuments of Lower Silesia, also built in Kovary. The goal of this undertaking was to create a showplace as well as an information center of the Euro region. While in the park, visitors can admire some architectural treasures of Lower Silesia, such as palaces, cloisters, churches, old centers of Silesian towns, and many more, minutely imitated precisely in the scale of 1 to 25.
1: Hello, my name is Małgorzata Kędzior. We are in the miniature park of Lower Silesia. Here we have got a collection of the beautiful palaces of Lower Silesia, all gathered in one place, in miniatures, in scale 1 to 25.
2: How many pieces can we see here? In this, I gotta say, wonderfully arranged place, with a little pond, the water you can hear in the background, and nicely cut grass. Of course, the beautiful view of the mountains in the background. How many pieces are we looking at?
1: There are 30 miniature pieces collected, and the most recent is the old paper factory in Duszniki Zdrój. Mm-hmm. We are just standing opposite this one.
2: They look like masterpieces. You said scale 1 to 25. Miniatures, very detailed looking. How long does it take?
1: From around 3-4 months up to even 2 years. So the most renowned miniature in the park, the miniature of the Castle Książ, has been built for almost 2 years. It's really a very tedious job and lots of time has to be taken.
2: Why is it only the monuments of Lower Silesia? Do you think there's also a chance there'll be treasures of other regions here one day too?
1: I think the basic idea when founding the miniature park was that we are promoting Lower Silesia and we are like regional patriots. So we have got so many castles and palaces, small hidden architecture treasures in this region that we don't really need to copy any other monuments. Probably also lots of us have been to the buildings we are now presenting, the Książ Castle or the Czocha Castle or the small palaces in Łomnica or Wojanów Bobrów. So we are mostly promoting our own region.
2: Let's take a look at this magnificent Książ Castle. The stones, the details, the spires, the windows, I mean, it just looks amazing. What are these things made of?
1: The basic material used in all of the models is styrodur. It's a kind of a substance similar to styrofoam. So it's 100% weather resistant. And of course, there are also plastic elements, for example, the windows, and also mercury elements. For example, the roofs are sometimes made from mercury.
2: I can believe one of the attractions of this place is the fact that these are miniatures, so even children can come here and view the world from their own perspective, no?
1: Yes, children are about 90% of our visitors. Also, we have got many tourists, many sightseers from Germany, probably because the region had first belonged to Germany, but we have got many interesting architecture objects here.
0: More information about the town and the miniature park alongside the pictures of its miniatures can be found at the CityRun website www.kowary.pl. And to see how Kowary looked 80 or more years ago, you can click on the retro gallery on the website or visit the German page www.schlieserland.de. I'm Danuta Isler. 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

0: This is news from Poland coming to you from Warsaw. It's Wednesday, July 1st. My name is Marcin Matuszewski. Welcome to our English service broadcast, starting with current affairs. Coming up in the magazine today: Ireland takes over EU Council presidency, setting focus on competitiveness and security.
1: On the 1st of July, Ireland will begin its 8th presidency of the Council of the European Union. It is an honour and a privilege to lead work on behalf of the 450 million people who call the European Union their home.
0: The EU targets cheap online imports with a new customs duty.
2: The Commission has brought in a customs duty that will be applicable to packages of small value, meaning €150 or less, entering the European Union.
0: That and more coming up. First, though, let's take a look at the headlines. Poland's president and defense minister to hold talks before NATO summit. Works on Poland's new short-term rentals bill coming to a close. New audit reveals massive public funds mishandling by Poland's previous government. A joint strategy for the upcoming NATO summit in Ankara and the issue of a permanent US military base in Poland are likely to be the leading topics of talks between Polish President Karol Nawrocki and the country's defense minister Władysław Kosiniak-Kamysz. The politicians, who didn't always see eye to eye since Karol Nawrocki took office, are scheduled to meet on Wednesday afternoon. Asked about the meeting by a Polish radio reporter, Deputy Defense Minister Cezary Tomczyk said that he expects a united front to be finally established regarding further negotiations on the permanent presence of American soldiers in Poland.
3: We have to realize that when it comes to security, both the government and the president must build a partnership and do more or less the same thing. Because if we continue to compete whose merit is bigger when it comes to American troops' presence in Poland, all these efforts may be for nothing, as it simply won't happen. And there are numerous people and countries in the world eager to play the Polish government and president off against each other on the permanent US base issue.
0: Following Karol Nawrocki's recent visit to Donald Trump's birthday party, the head of the Polish president's international policy office announced that the White House was ready to increase the presence of American troops in Poland. Shortly thereafter, Władysław Kosiniak-Kamysz announced that the Pentagon was interested in negotiating with Poland regarding a permanent presence. In the face of this, Poland's defense ministry has initiated a review of infrastructure capabilities to propose a suitable location for the future US base. The long-awaited draft of a bill limiting short-term rentals in Poland is expected to be submitted to the lower house of parliament by the end of July, government spokesman Adam Szłapka announced on Polish radio on Wednesday.
4: We are almost there, only some minor interministerial touches remain. The final version of the draft will be further refined by the Council of Ministers Standing Committee, and I believe an agreement will soon be reached. The solution we will come up with will be the best possible compromise, one that should be accepted by all. In accordance with the EU regulations, amendments to the Short-Term Rental Act were supposed to come in force by the end of May. However, in the face of prolonged governmental discussions on the issue, Poland managed

0: to extend its deadline to mid-October. The new act is to provide, among other things, for the creation of a central register of apartments rented to tourists and the possibility for municipalities to designate zones prohibiting such rentals. Poland's National Revenue Administration completed its audit of public funds spending during the Conservative Law and Justice Party's rule between 2015 and 2023. Political commentators described the results as shocking, as the value of irregularities uncovered amounted to almost 120 billion zloty or 28 billion euro. Justyna Pasieczyńska, spokeswoman for the head of the National Revenue Administration, said that the institution audited over 160 entities. In the course of the conducted activities, we found many irregularities. This included, among others, violations of the rules for granting and settling subsidies and other public aid, spending public funds contrary to the established financial plan, and using subsidies or other aid for purposes differing from those intended. The discovered mishandlings included, among others, using public funds to repay private loans, to purchase holidays and to withdraw tens of thousands of euros worth from ATMs. Due to irregularities identified during the audit, the directors of Poland's tax administration chambers submitted 250 reports to the prosecutor's office regarding possible crimes amounting to 25 billion euro. They also filed 127 reports to the Public Finance Discipline Ombudsman regarding violations of public finance discipline. Further developments are expected as some investigations resulting from these findings are still ongoing. You are tuned to Polish Radio and this is our weekday current affairs magazine. My name is Marcin Matuszewski and I am your host in Warsaw. From July to December 2026, Ireland will hold the presidency of the Council of the European Union, a central leadership role at the heart of EU decision-making. More from Ada Janiszewska.
1: Ireland has assumed the rotating presidency of the Council of the European Union for the next 6 months, outlining an agenda centered on strengthening the bloc's economic competitiveness, enhancing security and safeguarding European values. Launching its eighth EU presidency on July 1st under the motto Strength and Unity, Dublin identified three main priorities. Speaking at a special conference streamed on the Department of Foreign Affairs and Trade, Ireland's YouTube channel, Prime Minister Michael Martin presented the details about the program.
2: On the 1st of July, Ireland will begin its eighth presidency of the Council of the European Union. It is an honour and a privilege to lead work on behalf of the 450 million people who call the European Union their home. As a country, we are rightly proud of our contribution to significant European Union milestones during our previous presidencies. Our commitment to a successful presidency in 2026 is set out in our programme for government. It is a significant undertaking in terms of both policy development and logistical planning. The work we do as the Irish presidency is not abstract, but it is directly relevant to people's lives and brings tangible benefits.
1: The Irish presidency will also oversee continued negotiations on the EU's 2028-2034 long-term budget, maintaining support for Ukraine and advance the Union's enlargement process.
2: The geopolitical context is complex and challenging, and the rules-based international order is under pressure. War in Ukraine and in the Middle East is wreaking devastation and heartbreak. Across Europe, households and businesses are faced with very high energy costs. Our priorities for our term in office reflect our assessment of what Europe needs to do in the 6 months ahead. We will prioritise work to enhance the competitiveness of Europe's economy, safeguard the fundamental values of our union at home and abroad, and provide for the security of our citizens. These three core themes, competitiveness, values and security, are closely interlinked and mutually reinforcing. Delivering on this agenda will be a real priority for the Irish presidency.
1: Ireland's Minister for Foreign Affairs and Trade, Helen McEntee, added that this presidency is not just about meetings and negotiations, it is about reconnecting people with what Europe means in their lives.
3: For many people, the EU presidency may seem technical. In reality, it's an opportunity for Ireland to help shape Europe.

0: Europe's agenda for 6 months, bringing together countries, chairing discussions, helping to build agreement and driving forward progress on issues that matter to citizens across Europe. All of this comes at a critical moment for Europe. We face significant economic uncertainty, growing security challenges and rapid and technological change. But alongside those challenges are enormous opportunities to strengthen our economy, to accelerate innovation, to deepen cooperation and to build a more secure and prosperous future. Throughout this presidency, Ireland has the opportunity to help shape Europe's response and to help realise that potential.
1: Engaging young people will be an important part of Ireland's presidency through youth assemblies, school and university visits, and structured dialogue nationwide. Students will have opportunities to learn more about how the European Union shapes their lives and futures and to share their views on the issues that matter most to them. Ireland's presidency will also be a chance to celebrate its culture with communities at home and across Europe. The Department of Culture, Communications and Sport is developing a presidency cultural program with domestic and international elements, working with cultural institutions, local authorities and partners nationwide. Speaking to Radio Prague, Ireland's ambassador to the Czech Republic, Alan Gibbons, noted that for a small country like Ireland, having the EU presidency is a great opportunity.
2: It's the eighth time that Ireland will take on the presidency of the Council of the European Union. Personally, it'll be my fourth time to be involved with the foreign ministry in an EU presidency. For a small country like Ireland, having the EU presidency, it's a great opportunity. It's also a challenge for a small administration to be everywhere and to make the contributions that we know we want to. But this has been a genuinely whole-of-government effort, and the preparations to bring it about have been ongoing for at least 2 or 3 years at this stage, getting the right people in the right places. We've prepared well for it.
1: In Ireland alone, there will be about 270 EU meetings hosted, 22 of them at ministerial level, the ambassador added.
2: It'll be demanding, but it's also a really great opportunity, again, for any member state, but particularly a smaller member state, to be in the chair, to be contributing to setting the agenda, to chairing the meetings. In Ireland alone, there'll be about 270 EU meetings hosted, 22 of them at ministerial level. We'll also be hosting an informal meeting of the European Council, that's at heads of state and government level, and also the next meeting of the European political community, which will bring together, I think it'll be about 47 heads of state or government from across Europe, and that will be the biggest diplomatic gathering that Ireland has ever hosted. So it's a major undertaking, but it's one that we're very much up for.
1: As part of the traditional start of each presidency, European Commission head President Ursula von der Leyen will visit Dublin this week. On Friday, the head of the European Commission will take part in a joint press conference with Ireland's Prime Minister. Ireland's term marks the beginning of a new 18-month presidency trio with Lithuania and Greece, designed to ensure continuity in the Council's work. It follows Cyprus's presidency, during which progress was made on EU enlargement, budget preparations and reforms of air passenger rights. For News from Poland, Ada Janiszewska.
3: This is Polish Radio External Service broadcasting from Warsaw, and you are listening to our Monday through Friday current affairs magazine. Still to come, Wimbledon is underway and it's already been a mixed first few days for the Poles.
4: So I'm happy, you know, that I could do it here, because obviously it means a lot, opening the court as a defending champion.
3: A charity vintage Polish course expedition set out from Poland to France.
5: Seeing these faces, both familiar and new, smiling and helping with pure joy despite the blistering, almost African-like heat, makes me think of heroism. They drive these cars to protect children, to teach them to be safer.
3: First, though, the European Union has moved to curb what it sees as unfair competition from mostly Chinese online retailers by imposing a new levy, which follows a similar move from the US. Michał Owczarek has the details.
6: The European Commission has imposed a €3 customs duty on low-value e-commerce parcels, targeting a surge in cheap imports from Chinese online platforms such as Shein, Temu and AliExpress. The measure, effective from Wednesday, applies to goods worth less than €150, which until now could enter the

0: block without any customs duties, European Commission spokesman Olaf Gill told reporters on Tuesday.
1: The Commission has brought in a customs duty that will be applicable to packages of small value, meaning €150 or less, entering the European Union. By introducing a union-wide customs fee to ensure that this astonishing surge in low-value e-commerce packages entering the European Union does so on the basis of a level playing field, fairness for EU companies, fairness for EU retailers in particular, but also, and this is very important to keep in mind, to ensure the highest degree of consumer protection possible, because we see evidence that due to this surge of low-value e-commerce imports, that products that fall below consumer safety standards are entering the Union, and that needs to stop.
0: The new duty will be charged by customs classification rather than simply by parcel. That means a shipment containing three different types of goods could face a toll charge of €9, while three items in the same category would be charged €3. The customs duties exemption, introduced in 2008, predated the rapid growth of cross-border online shopping, which has since become a major channel for ultra-low-cost goods, including fast fashion, cosmetics, and toys. The number of e-commerce parcels entering the EU under the exemption reached nearly 6 billion last year. In Poland, Chinese platforms like AliExpress and Temu have rapidly become one of the most popular online shopping services, attracting customers with extremely low prices, aggressive discount campaigns, and a wide range of products, says economy expert Arkadiusz Kawa.
2: The duty applies to very low-value goods, which Poles purchase in their millions. Last year alone, more than 100 million such items were imported into Poland. Handling that volume is a huge logistical challenge, so in the end, customers are likely to bear the cost. But Poles are known for their ingenuity, and people are already coming up with ways to reduce the impact, for example, by pooling orders to spread the customs costs across multiple buyers. To sidestep the new fee, Chinese e-commerce platforms are increasingly stocking goods in warehouses across Europe, allowing them to ship orders to customers without incurring the additional charge. Shein, for example, has already prepared for the change by increasing its warehouse space in Wrocław, southern Poland, and stepping up its bulk shipping to the EU. Other online retailers are expected to make similar moves. Platforms are also expected to bring pressure to bear on suppliers to lower their prices to ensure continued profitability. According to Kawa, the new regulation could reshape the way Chinese retailers serve European customers. First, delivery times will become shorter. Many consumers are prepared to pay a little extra if it means receiving a product within days rather than waiting 2 or 3 weeks. Second, I expect we will soon see, and in fact we are already beginning to see, Chinese companies establishing logistics hubs across Europe and expanding their own distribution networks. Meanwhile, the United States ended its own exemption for imports from China in May last year and for all imports at the end of August, and Britain is soon also to follow suit. Reporting for News from Poland, I'm Michał Owczarek.
3: You are listening to News from Poland, coming your way from Warsaw. The world's oldest tennis tournament kicked off this week at the All England Club, with electronic line calling replacing human judges for the first time. World number 3 Iga Świątek fought back from a set down to reach round 2, while 3 Polish women were eliminated on day 1. Agnieszka Łaszczuk reports.
4: Wimbledon, the oldest and most prestigious tournament in tennis, is underway in London. 6 Polish players entered this year's draw, and it's been an eventful start. Maja Chwalińska, this year's French Open runner-up, who received a wild card into the tournament, was the first Pole in action. She lost in the first round to Thailand's Mananchaya Sawankho, ranked 164th in the world, 6-2, 5-7, 2-6. serving for the second set.

0: with a match point, Chvalinska slipped during a rally and needed a medical timeout for her right foot. She went on to lose that set, and despite leading 2-love in the decider, couldn't hold on. Polish fans sent her off with chants of "thank you, thank you." She explained what happened physically. Towards the end of the second set, I really started getting cramps all over my body. I don't think it was purely physical. I think a lot of things came together. Definitely stress and also the intense period before Wimbledon. This is probably one of the toughest matches of my career so far because my life has really changed a lot since Paris. I really did everything I could and I have no regrets about myself because I know I did the very best I could. Iga Świątek needed 3 sets to reach round 2. The defending champion beat American Taylor Townsend 6-1 to 6-6-3 in a match that swung after a strong start as Townsend began playing more aggressively and coming to the net. The deciding set featured long games and several breaks of serve. In a post-match interview, Świątek, currently world number 3, spoke about the difficulty of recent weeks.
1: It was, you know, tough couple of weeks and not a, you know, season where everything went how I wanted. So, you know, I don't think I won any like 3-set match this year. So I'm happy, you know, that I could do it here because obviously it means a lot opening the court as a defending champion. So, yeah, just happy to be here.
0: Amid last year's run to her first Wimbledon title, Świątek became known as the towel thief, and she addressed the running joke again this year, saying last year's towels had all gone to friends, family and charity. She said this year's she's hoping for a bigger collection.
1: You can see that I couldn't fit the last one in my bag, so but I guess you know, last year's tactics didn't really help that much because I ended up without having any of the towels because everybody took them away from me. So yeah, guys, even though it went viral last year, I'm not afraid to do this again. I guess I need to go even for more.
0: Elsewhere, it was a difficult first day for Polish women's tennis. Magdalinette, ranked 59th, lost to this year's French Open champion, Russia's Mira Andreeva, 5-7, 4-6. Magdalena French also went out, beaten by Russia's Anna Kalinskaya, 6-7, 4-6. On the men's side, there was better news. Kamil Majchrzak reached the second round, beating Chile's Alejandro Tabilo 6-3, 7-5, 7-5. Majchrzak said grass remains one of his favorite surfaces. I like playing on grass, I feel good on it, I know how to use it, I try to do that in every match. Here I play Tabilo, who I'd lost to twice before, including a few weeks ago at Roland Garros, but the difference between clay and grass is huge, and that's what I tried to use today. I think I managed to do that for most of the match. Majchrzak will next face American Zachary Swajda. Hubert Hurkacz also reached the second round, beating Norway's Casper Ruud 6-4, 6-2, 7-6. He was set to face Austria's Sebastian Offner on Wednesday. This year's Wimbledon also marks the end of an era. Line judges are gone from center court and beyond, replaced entirely by an electronic line calling system for calls on serves, foot faults and shots landing out. Sports commentator Tomaszewski, speaking to Polish Radio 24, described Wimbledon as a kind of theater where every detail matters. Tennis always carries certain values, certain qualities and white clothing is part of that. White clothing against the green of the Wimbledon grass, plus the whole theater of it, this green theater where there is no advertising, no symbols, not even national symbols, there are no flags. Wimbledon runs through July 12th. Reporting for News from Poland, I'm Agnieszka Łaszczuk.
2: And finally, in the magazine today, a charity rally of iconic Polish course has set out from southwestern Poland to Normandy, France, to raise funds and support safety education for young road accident victims. The participants, including various celebrities, face a challenging route of over 5,000 kilometers, and Piotr Urbaniak has the story.
3: A charity expedition called Wielka Wyprawa Maluchów set out last week from Wrocław, Poland, on a route to Normandy, France.

0: The event brings together celebrities from sports, television and online media who will travel thousands of kilometers to raise money for young victims of road accidents. Rafał Sonik, a decorated Polish racer taking part in the expedition, shared his thoughts on the event in an interview with Polish radio.
1: Jak spotykam tych samych ludzi, te same twarze i nowe twarze.
0: Seeing these faces, both familiar and new, smiling and helping with pure joy despite the blistering, almost African-like heat, makes me think of heroism. They drive these cars to protect children, to teach them to be safer. To do something that truly matters, you always need a touch of heroism.
1: Wtedy to ma naprawdę wielkie znaczenie.
0: The expedition's name refers to both small children and the Fiat 126P, an iconic compact car produced in Poland from the 1970s through 2000. The model played a major role in Poland's automotive history due to its low cost and simple construction, which enabled independent repairs. Organizers claim around 70 of these vehicles joined the expedition. Many participants viewed the chance to travel in the car as a nostalgic experience. The event aims to raise funds for children injured in traffic accidents and to support educational and preventive programs. This year's theme is Let Them Grow Up. Maciej Wisławski, a decorated Polish rally co-driver taking part in the expedition, supports the initiative and stresses its importance. He argues that Polish driver education relies on outdated methods that no longer match modern traffic conditions, which leads to numerous accidents. The expedition's program also includes auctions of items donated by participants and sponsors, along with a 7-day charity livestream. Marcin Małysz, the director of the expedition, spoke with Polish radio about the challenges facing this year's edition. We've got a massive distance to cover, 5,500 kilometers, most of it abroad. We'll be crossing the French and Swiss Alps, tackling the highest mountain passes these cars have ever seen. Climbing almost 3,000 meters is going to be tough for both the crews and the mechanics, but at the end of the day, our top priorities are simple: getting everyone home safely and raising as much money as possible. The route leads through the Czech Republic, Germany, Austria, Switzerland and France. Participants are scheduled to reach Normandy on July 6th for a 2-day break. The group resume the trip in Warsaw on July 9th, then head north, continue along Poland's eastern border, pass through Bieszczady Mountains and return towards the Silesia region in the south. The finish is set for Kraków's main square on July 15th, continuing a long-standing tradition. The expedition reached Switzerland on Monday and has raised about $100,000 so far. This is the fourth edition of the event. Organizers report that previous editions collected nearly $3.5 million. For news from Poland, I'm Piotr Urbaniak.
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0: You are tuned to Polish Radio External Service broadcasting from Warsaw. Hello, my name is Marcin Matuszewski and this is Q&A, a program showcasing news and views of trends and phenomena in Polish society. Welcome to the show. In today's episode, we are turning our attention to Poland's relationship with its western neighbor, Germany. That is because June 17th marked the anniversary of the 1991 Polish-German Treaty on Good Neighborship and Friendly Cooperation. To celebrate the occasion, Polish Radio External Service and Polish Radio 24 jointly hosted a debate titled Real Partnership or New Asymmetry? Poland and Germany 35 years after the treaty. The participating experts touched on a plethora of aspects of the two countries' relations, which are marked by a very uneasy past, but eye the future built on equal partnership and reciprocal support. I have attended the event, and when the discussions ceased, I spoke with two of the invited panelists.
1: Aleksandra Rybińska, I'm a journalist for the Polish weekly Sieci and of Polsat 24 TV.
2: Cornelius Ochman, director of Foundation for German-Polish Cooperation.
0: We are talking after the Polish Radio's panel discussion dedicated to the 35th anniversary of the Polish-German Good Neighborship Treaty. For starters, would you say that on average the reality lived up to this agreement's name when it comes to the two countries' relations?
1: Well, the treaty today is in part at least obsolete, meaning that a part of its content has already been fulfilled. Therefore, it is at least partially a historical document today. And there's a part of it which hasn't been fulfilled, and we're still waiting for that to happen, especially on the German side. But I think the lack of enthusiasm for this date, the 35th anniversary, on both sides in Germany and Poland shows that we're on a completely different level. We're somewhere else in our relationship between Germany and Poland.
0: But to simplify it, are we good neighbors with Germany, or is it impossible to give a simple answer to such a complicated question?
2: We are good neighbors, thinking about treaty, which is 35 years old. It was a big progress we have had in the last 35 years. As a representative of a German-Polish foundation, it is a big positive development in the last 35 years, despite an open question in German-Polish relation. But at the end of the day, it's a positive development.
0: Continuing along the line of my previous question, what would you say are the biggest factors hampering the good neighborship between Poland and Germany? Quite naturally, history comes to mind first, but I guess it's not the only problem.
2: Of course, not only in the history. One of the biggest challenges is the infrastructure. Yeah, today we have only one bridge more between Germany and Poland than we have in the year 91. So it's a very small progress. Of course, there are highways built in Poland, there are train connections, but the situation is not better than 35 years ago.
1: Well, I would say we have different interests if we look at the policy of Germany towards Russia under Angela Merkel, which was pursued, by the way, for decades. It was, from a Polish point of view, a bad policy, which was to the detriment of Poland. And it was still continued on the German side, so I think that was a big contentious issue. And I remember at the time was being brought up continuously in discussions. And now we, of course, in Poland have the satisfaction that Germany has realized it was a mistake, that policy. But still, these differing interests come up all the time. I mean, we cannot expect to be of one opinion on everything, so that's just not going to happen. So today, I think the Poles have sometimes the impression that though we have made great progress in Poland and today we are economically more sound than Germany, we're still not being treated as a full partner, so there's still an asymmetry in our relations in that regard, and we're going to see how that's going to turn out in the future.

0: apart from leveling the Polish-German status in this partnership, what would you say are main two, 3 points to better the relation between the two countries in the coming years?
1: For me, as I said during the discussion here, it's astounding that we continuously speak about the Weimar Triangle and that Germany also always says we want to cooperate with Poland to make decisions in the European Union together. But then instead of the Weimar Triangle, we have the E3 format where there is no Poland. So I think it's a little bit lacking, the German-Polish cooperation. There are no really common initiatives. Also under the government of Donald Tusk now, I've been waiting for a German-Polish initiative, something to, you know, push the European Union forward, and it doesn't happen. So I think the theory is far away from the practice, meaning politicians say many things, but then these things are not put into practice.
2: From my point of view, it's a very positive development in a case of civil society. On the one side, we have had a low performance in the official relations, but the relations the civil society are developing very well, and the number of person who participated in the German-Polish forum, more than 700 people, it's from my point of view a big success, and the relations in the civil society are developing very well.
0: Better than in the political spheres?
2: Yeah, of course, in the last years, yeah.
0: Would you say that Russia's full-scale invasion of Ukraine provided a kind of wake-up call for both Poland and Germany, reminding even those less enthusiastic about their neighbors on both sides of the border that united we stand, divided we fall?
2: Yes, I completely agree. The Russian invasion changed the German thinking, not only about Poland, but about Eastern Europe. Eastern Europe, what does it mean? Is Russia Eastern Europe and the other countries are part of the European Union, belonging to the European Union and so on. And from my point of view, the Russian invasion was a turning point in the relations from Germany to neighbors in Eastern Europe.
1: I think it pushed Germany more to change than it did Poland. I mean, we talked in Poland before that we need to invest more in defense. That was clear to us because we always knew that Russia is a threat to us. But I think in Germany that consciousness of that threat has changed. So there was a greater change in Germany regarding the war in Ukraine than there was in Poland, realistically said. But I'm a pessimist, and on top of that, I'm always suspicious. It's terrible. But when I saw the Economic Forum in Petersburg, and the German companies that showed up there, and they did it publicly for the first time. So they really publicly declared we're here. And then, of course, politicians of the German AfD who have arrived there and really were so, so kind to Vladimir Putin. He even said a few kind words about them. There's a part of the German economy of companies that are pushing to go back to a relationship with Russia. And I don't think that the people that were conducting the Russia First policy in Germany under Angela Merkel didn't just disappear. They're still in the political parties. So I'm afraid that at some point when the peace is reached in Ukraine, that Germany might want to get back to some kind of relationship with Russia. And then we'll be back at the situation where we'll have a differing opinions on that. We'll have a conflict on that with Poland because we are not going to strive for a relationship with Russia. So I think we're a little bit afraid here in Poland that whatever was before the war will come back after the war, which was a, you know, relationship between Germany and Russia. We will be in the middle once again. And I'm suspicious, so I assume always the worst, so I assume it might happen.
0: In today's Q&A magazine, I interviewed two participants of Polish Radio's debate marking the anniversary of the Polish-German Treaty on Good Neighborship, w sieci.pl journalist Aleksandra Rybińska and Cornelius Ochman, the director of the Foundation for Polish-German Cooperation. My name is Marcin Matuszewski, thank you for listening and hear you soon.

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Hi, and welcome to Soundcheck, a program showcasing the Polish musical scene and its artists. I'm Ada Janiszewska, your host in Warsaw. In this edition, we are listening to the brand new album by

0: Paula Roma, the Polish singer, composer, songwriter, and music video screenwriter who first captured audiences' attention in 2020 with her debut single Niedopowiedzenia, Understatements. Her latest release, Zresztek, From What's Left, is perhaps her most personal work to date. As Paula Roma explains, the album explores the challenge of living up to the expectations of others, including those of the music industry, while trying to stay true to herself. And despite four albums to her name, she admits that self-doubt remains part of the creative process. Before we unpack the stories and emotions behind the record, let's begin where the journey starts, with the album's powerful title track.
1: My-

This album is very on the nose, says Paula Roma about her latest release from What's Left. After years of relying on poetic imagery and metaphor, the artist decided to embrace a more direct approach, replacing symbolism with simple everyday language. The result is her most honest and straightforward album to date. Speaking to Polish radio, Paula highlighted that this newfound directness doesn't come at the expense of depth. I believe that even songs with seemingly light-hearted or everyday titles often carry deeper emotional weight, she noted. One such example is Luźne XXL, Loose XXL, a track that reveals far more than a playful name might suggest. In fact, every song on this album, even though I use simple words like Loose XXL, is very profound. This also defines my idea of a song and my writing style. When it comes to Loose XXL, it's one of the most vulnerable songs on the album. In it, I talked about how for years I struggled with my sensitivity and tried to find my place in the world. Loose XXL is a

metaphor for the space where I finally feel comfortable being myself. This is an uncomfortably honest album. It's about trying to find my place in the music industry, a world that I've been part of for years. At times, I feel completely at home in it. At others, I feel so out of place that I wonder whether it is time to walk away. What does she mean by that? Let's listen to Luz XXL.

0: for Paola Roma from Leftovers have another dimension. It represents a stage in her life when she no longer needs to compete for the audience's attention at all costs. I feel fulfilled as an artist, but that fulfillment comes from many different things, my family, my child, and my life outside of music, not just albums and professional success. At the same time, I am still not fully satisfied with my career or artistic growth. I still have that ambition. The difference is that today I define success much more broadly than I used to.
1: I dla mnie sukcesem po prostu i spełnieniem jest to, co przed chwilą wymieniłam, wszystko razem.

We just listened to More Time for Love from the latest album by Paula Roma. It's worth noting that Paula Roma has shown real perseverance and strength throughout her career. A great example of that is her debut EP, Hi, I'm Paula Roma, which she released completely independently without any record label backing. She financed the entire project herself, proving both her determination and her commitment to her music. Let's listen to some of her early work. Niedopowiedzenia, understatements. No.

And for today's finale, let's turn up the volume for the closing track, Noce z Tobą, or Nights with You, taken from her latest record. My name is Ada Janiszewska. 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
1: You're tuned to Polish Radio, broadcasting from Warsaw. I'm Danuta Esler, welcoming you to this week's edition of A Day in a Life. In the program, I'd like you to meet Polish astronaut Sławosz Uznański-Wiśniewski, who, after nearly half a century, followed the footsteps of Mirosław Hermaszewski as the first Pole in space when aboard a Soviet Soyuz mission in 1978, and became only the second Pole to travel to space. On June 25, 2025, Sławosz joined the Axiom 4 mission to the International Space Station aboard a SpaceX Dragon spacecraft. The rest, as they say, is history.
2: Ignition sequence start. 6, 5, 4, 3.
3: There's the fire.
2: 2, 1, 0.
1: On 25th of June, 2025, you were aboard SpaceX Falcon 9. Heading up there. Do you remember the date?
3: It feels to me like it was yesterday. In Poland, it was 8:31 a.m., but for us at the Cape Canaveral, it was in the middle of the night. If I remember correctly, we woke up at midnight, and then we got ready. We were transported to Cape Canaveral.
1: Not much sleep, probably.
3: Not a lot of sleep. We were sleep shifting during quarantine to actually be able to wake up and be operational for the launch. Then we left all our belongings, all our clothing, our mobile phones and everything we were given. Thermal underwear, spacesuits, we dressed up, and then we left to the tower to press on the elevator this button that says space. We went up into the capsule, and then from that moment onwards, our work started for the whole mission. So already being in the capsule, we had to be operational, focused, and like this for the following 20 days of the mission.
1: So when I was in front of the television, listen to 3, 2, 1, liftoff. You were already there, and the first couple seconds is what? Huge pressure, dizziness?
3: The first couple of seconds is building up acceleration and what we call G-loading on our body. So we feel heavier because we accelerate. This acceleration lasts more or less the first 10 minutes. After 10 minutes, we have an orbit injection. We traveled from Cape Canaveral along the coast of the United States and Canada, crossing the Atlantic, and getting an orbit injection before the European continent. And at that moment, the engines stop, we detach from the rocket, and we can feel the weightlessness for the first time. This is 10 minutes into the flight, but to the docking to the International Space Station, it took us still around 30 hours. So these were 30 first hours for...
1: Speaking of long flights, huh?
3: Yeah, exactly, for accommodation of our bodies. We felt different. We had to be operational on the station, and during these times we were looking out the windows, eating, sleeping, trying to recover and feeling our body to adapt to our new living conditions.
2: Ignition sequence start. 6, 5, 4, 3.
3: There's the fire.
2: 2, 1, 0.
1: How does it feel, the gravity, the weightlessness? How did you pee? How was the coffee?
3: The first thing is, maybe if you're 5, you cannot experience that, but when you're a teenager or an adult, you can buy a parabolic flight. You can go on what is called the vomit comet, so the parabolic flight that goes up and down, and you can experience the weightlessness.
1: It's like a really bad roller coaster ride.
3: Exactly, for 20 something seconds. How does it feel? Initially, it is very impressive for the body. You have a big bodily reaction. It's just because our bodies did not evolve to live in these conditions. And then you try to adjust. Your body does a really hard work to adapt in microgravity. You feel a bit dizzy, disoriented, with a headache because your pressure, is bigger. Because here on the ground, most of fluids in our body is pulled down to the ground. There, it floats together.

0: together with you. These are big emotions, but as well really big adaptation. And then you try to stay focused to be able to do your job and to use every single minute for, you know, hundreds of scientists and engineers on the ground waiting for your results.
1: When we regular mortals watch those space movies, they show astronauts going up to space, calmness and serenity and nothing really happening. Is that what it's like up there?
0: I would say on one side, yes. I did not experience that, but imagine an astronaut on a spacewalk in the vastness and the vacuum of space, in one small spacesuit that maintains life, and then you imagine this serenity and calmness. But inside of that spacesuit, there is a human being that has to work against the pressure of the atmosphere in the spacesuit, you know, to execute their his or her actions where, you know, the spacesuit is stiff, is heavy, is massive. You need to translate and into your work site and do your job. So on one side, it appears to be easy. On the other side, it goes hundreds or thousands of hours in training of each of us to be able to be efficient in new conditions and, you know, probably years of building up knowledge to be sufficiently prepared to execute scientific experiments that we do.
2: 12, 11, 10, 9, ignition sequence start. 6, 5, 4, 3, 2, 1, 0. All engine running. We have a liftoff. Liftoff on Apollo 11.
1: And you did 13 experiments there.
0: Yes.
1: And took pieces of Poland, sent photos, had orbital or space lessons. Is there one thing that you will remember that will stick with you forever?
0: I will definitely remember the view for the rest of my life. The view from the vantage point of space is purely magical. Looking back on our planet, everyone asks me, how is it looking down on the planet? We do not look down, we look up. We are just upside down and we look up on our planet, and our planet is home. Home to every one of us, all our families and friends. And that view, for me, one thing that strikes me the most, even today, thinking about that, is being able to see the 360 degrees of the horizon. You know, it didn't even occur to me to ask the question where we were about the planet. It was looking on the planet as a whole, as every one of us and our loved ones being here down on Earth, you know, 40 million of Polish hearts that I brought with me, being able to, you know, represent us to the whole world. That was this feeling that stays with me. It took me a couple of minutes and a lot of emotions to actually realize the first coastline and ask the questions, where are we?
1: And what have you been doing throughout that year afterwards, other than being celebrity and probably inspiring many five-year-olds and not only?
0: I love talking to children and students and, you know, young people, because they are genuinely interested in every single question they ask. And this, you know, curiosity of kids, I hope we could have with us as adults for much, much longer. I think this is what pushes us to build knowledge and push forward. Yeah.
1: What has been achieved as a result of your mission when it comes to our awareness, economy, this and that?
0: I think the ecosystem in Poland that we have today is something completely different that we had a couple of years back. When I was selected in Poland, society didn't know. We built space technologies. We have our address in space now, aboard the International Space Station. So this is one. We have a very wide discussion what to do, but we know how critical and important the buildup of technologies are for Poland, for Polish economy of the future. I think there is a tremendous impact on academia, on education system, academia, on general public, and what is really important, on decision makers to be able to ask more ambitious questions and build technologies of the future also in the country, in Poland, for our technology autonomy and sovereignty in the future years.
1: So what's next for you, the moon or Mars?
0: I don't think I would go to Mars. This is a really long trip. If I had a chance to go to the moon, I would definitely say yes. I'll need to consult this with my wife. But in any case, I hope I'll be able to work for future of exploration and European exploration, either supporting my colleagues or maybe work on another Polish mission. That would be a tremendous honor for me.
1: Sławosz Uznański-Wiśniewski, thank you very much.
0: Thank you.

0: I was talking to Polish astronaut Sławosz Uznański-Wiśniewski. That's all in this week's edition of A Day in the Life. I'm Danuta Eisler. Thanks for listening.
1: You're tuned to Warsaw. Welcome to High Note Music Magazine, and I'm your host, Elżbieta Krajewska.

0: Warsaw's brand new, ambitiously big open-air music festival headed Centralny Plac Muzyki, Central Music Square, is in full swing, set to fill the most voracious of music appetites with an extraordinary bill that includes a selection of productions by Warsaw music institutions, from operetta to musical to full-fledged opera in semi-stage versions, as well as extraordinary recitals, to name Kate Liu, Lang Lang or Joyce DiDonato. With its enormous outdoor stage, the festival is attracting not insignificant crowds, which fill the seats as well as the standing areas, and camping out in the grassy patches outside the festival perimeter too, braving the scorching heat wave which descended on the Polish capital. Among the more brilliant highlights of the Central Music Square Festival was a semi-stage version of Puccini's Tosca, featuring Sonia Jontscheva, Jonathan Tettelman and George Garnidze in the three title roles, with the Artos Children's Choir, the Choir of the National Philharmonic and the Sinfonia Varsovia Orchestra conducted by Bassem Akiki. The sweltering heat became one of the topics which came up at the press meeting ahead of the performance. Sonia Jontscheva.
1: Well, we're expecting a lot of, burning calories. Let's say that our work is incredibly physical, and it's not only about concentration, it's not only about being in good shape. It's all the body is really used. And when it's the weather is heavy, it really affects us. But you know, I know that we're very experienced singers, so we will give 100%.
2: It's similar to Verona, absolutely.
1: Yes, last time I sang Tosca in Verona, I had a costume of 15 kilos.
3: Oh,
1: yes.
3: 15.
1: It was full of stones, so I had to kill Scarpio in a very slow-mo movement.
0: Other challenges of a concert or semi-stage version were also tackled.
3: I think so, because we have experience for that part. We have seen a lot of interesting drama. Yeah, you can make also staging without decoration, because you can bring out from the world what you said. This is really important in Tosca, and music also. And that's why, if you close the whole eyes, you can imagine everything.
4: Well, we are also doing some productions that we wish were in concert, so sometimes the concert version is a blessing.
3: That's right. Many times.
1: Actually, for Tosca, you just need good actors. Of course, singers, but a very, very good actor. And I think an actor can convince anybody only with one movement of the eyes, you know.
3: Because Tosca is so deep, big character, and so nice role from the maestro Puccini, that's, I cannot imagine.
1: Me personally, I just need a knife.
0: Sonia Jontscheva was, of course,

0: course, asked about her own take on Tosca.
1: It's a character that always evolves in a singer's life, but also in a woman's life. But I was dreaming about her before debuting her to, if possible, to have a production where I can play the youth of Tosca more than this usual arrogant, very experienced diva that we see. I really believe in that. I think that this youth explains all of this vulnerability, all this big passion, and for the first love for the painter, you know, all this idyllic place that she was dreaming to be. And then explains why she kills him so fast, you know. An experienced woman would rather do something else.
2: Tosca is the sort of quintessential Italian, fiery, passionate woman. How does that draw on your Slavic temperament?
1: Oh, good question. Well, you know, I believe that the woman is it's a very colorful animal. And even if I'm Slavic or French or Italian or Spanish or American or South American, you know, the truth that a woman can express when she's really angry or really loving is always valuable even in different countries. And I'm very kind of a global living person, so I try to put every ingredient I can to describe this. And I really like this Roman character, you know. Yes, it's amazing. I don't know if you've been in Rome, but the women are so direct and so. They have a lot of character, so I try really to play it that way, very woman. Yeah.
0: And Jonathan Tettelman was asked about the process in which he arrived at Cavaradossi, whether it was progress from Alfred in La Traviata and Rodolfo in La Bohème.
3: Well, I think it's a better plan to go in that direction. I didn't. I think I did do Rodolfo, I did do Alfredo, and I did do Cavaradossi all pretty much at the same time. And to do Cavaradossi at the same time as these other roles when you're very young is a mistake. Yes, my first time, I didn't realize how difficult the role is. It's really a challenge. It's not for just a lyric tenor. It's for a passionate singer. It's for a powerful voice. And I paid for it the first time, and now I think it's paying me back.
4: Puccini or Verdi? That's the question.
1: Puccini is cinema. Verdi is theater. No. So we love both. We love both. They're both incredible geniuses.
5: Right. Mm-hmm. I think the Puccini is more verismo, but we cannot not tell if Verdi is better or Puccini better.
3: This is a hard choice. Almost impossible. I would say the requirements are different. For Verdi, you are exposed. You are not given any room to breathe. You have to be there with the voice at all times. And Puccini, you have to find a way not to be overcome with the emotion of the orchestra. They have different angles that are big challenges.
0: Sonia Yoncheva also spoke about her beginnings with Baroque music and Jonathan Tettelman about his new projects in French opera.
1: Yes, yeah, that's true. I started as a Baroque singer, and the Baroque gave me so much incredible discipline and knowledge in terms of also musicology, history, and knowing how to, you know, use the ornaments and the different periods. And so when I went through the other repertoire, the big repertoire, I found that I really missed that. So I put this research also in what I was doing later. And now I'm always coming back to Baroque because I believe it's a very healthy way to remember who we are.
4: French opera.
3: Yes, actually, this is a new path that's been laid for me recently. And I kind of ran away from French opera because it's the language is not the easiest thing to grab onto, to grasp. However, you know, for me, the way that it's stabilized my technique, the way that it has calmed my intensity sometimes in Italian, which Italian music constantly provokes, is a great tool if you want to move into other types of

0: So French repertoire is extremely important.
1: I also could briefly speak with the artists singing in the Central Music Square's performance of Tosca.
2: I will ask you if there's anything in the Polish repertoire, perhaps, that you might like to be singing one day.
3: It's so funny. This wonderful lady just came up to me and told me, you must sing King Roger one day. This is a wonderful opera. And actually, I had a friend, a Polish friend, who's performed this piece, and I've heard his parts, and it's beautiful music. Polish, the only problem is not the music, it's the language. I think it's a bit difficult to sing in Polish. It's an interesting language. I have some time. I would love to do it one day.
2: The weather seems to be very difficult and everyone's talking about that. But how do you deal with that?
3: Yes, we just hydrate, I think, get a good night's rest. It's out of our control.
2: Does that affect the voice in any way?
3: I think it does. I think that hot air, we don't really like excessive heat in our lungs, going through our valves and all this stuff. So it can affect us, but we just have to prepare as much as we can.
2: Will you be coming back to Poland in the near future?
3: I really hope so. I was actually in Gdansk, and I was also in Wrocław. And last year I sang Tosca actually in the castle in Krakow, and it was beautiful. Not as hot, though.
2: But those outdoor festival performances are rather wonderful there.
3: Yes, they are. But it's up to the elements. You know, we just have to go along for the ride.
2: Thank you.
3: Thank you. Pleasure seeing you.
1: Sonia Jonczewa also took the opportunity to speak about Piotr Beczała, many times her partner on stage, and Jakub Józef Orliński, who has just received one of her own SY11 Thracian Awards for Classical Music.
2: Some years ago, I saw you in Varna performing in the pouring rain. So, of course, the weather is a consideration.
4: Yeah.
2: Does one think of the weather when one is performing outside?
4: Oh, yeah. There are venues. You hope that it rains like this. We cancel it. And there are others.
2: Well,
4: that,
2: not cancel. You just battled through to the very end.
4: And that was a beautiful thing, because I really was looking forward to this concert, and it was very nice because the water was just literally falling on me, and then there were also lighting behind, so it was really impressive. And that's why, you know, when you really want to do something, I think nothing can really stop you except a very big hurricane. But I don't think here it will be the case.
2: I'd also like to ask you about the Polish singers you have had opportunity to sing with or to award, like recently.
4: Oh yes, my most favorite is Piotr. I love him. I really, really adore him. And we sang together so many occasions, so many parts in the French repertoire, but also in Italian, at the Metropolitan, at the Vienna. And we're great friends, great, great friends. I adore him.
2: Of course, in reference to your Baroque repertoire, you've just awarded another famous Polish singer.
4: Absolutely. And very young and very... I was impressed how he is able to communicate with audience. He has it naturally in his body, you know, in his mind. He's really incredibly astonishing and super gifted person. So I wanted really to give him this encouragement coming from me, from my heart.
2: Where do you find time for all this? I mean, you're singing all the time, performing all the time, and yet you have all these other interests.
4: Because I really love our art. I love the classical music. I believe in classical music and the arts as a serious tool to have a better society, to have a better future for our children. I really believe in that, so I really work into that field for things to happen and to talk even more and more and more about music and arts.
2: Is there still something in the repertoire you're looking forward to be singing?
4: Yes, I would like to go through the German repertoire. And this
2: nothing Polish?
4: Yeah, and Polish, why not? Well, I was supposed to sing some songs from Chopin, by the way, that were really, really beautiful. And I think I will do in some recitals. You know, I'm very kind of a curious artist. I love different cultures. As we said before, a very cosmopolitan person. So I like to know about the world and people.
2: Thank you so much. Looking at the watches. So thank you so much.
4: Thank you. It's my pleasure.
1: In this high note, the new big ambitious outdoor music festival, that is the Central Music Square, now on in Warsaw, and the grand performance of Tosca, featuring Sonia Jonczewa, Jonathan Tettelman, and George Gagnidze.

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0: Hello, my name is Marcin Matuszewski and this is Q&A, a program showcasing news and views of trends and phenomena in Polish society. Welcome to the show. In today's episode, we are turning our attention to Poland's relationship with its western neighbor, Germany. That is because June 17th marked the anniversary of the 1991 Polish-German Treaty on Good Neighborship and Friendly Cooperation. To celebrate the occasion, Polish Radio External Service and Polish Radio 24 jointly hosted a debate titled Real Partnership or New Asymmetry? Poland and Germany 35 years after the treaty. The participating experts touched on a plethora of aspects of the two countries' relations, which are marked by a very uneasy past, but eye the future built on equal partnership and reciprocal support. I have attended the event, and when the discussions ceased, I spoke with two of the invited panelists.
1: Aleksandra Rybińska, I'm a journalist for the Polish weekly Sieci and of Polsat 24 TV.
2: Cornelius Ochman, director of Foundation for German-Polish Cooperation.
0: We are talking after the Polish Radio's panel discussion dedicated to the 35th anniversary of the Polish-German Good Neighborship Treaty. For starters, would you say that on average the reality lived up to this agreement's name when it comes to the two countries' relations?
1: Well, the treaty today is in part at least obsolete, meaning that a part of its content has already been fulfilled. Therefore, it is at least partially a historical document today. And there's a part of it which hasn't been fulfilled, and we're still waiting for that to happen, especially on the German side. But I think the lack of enthusiasm for this date, the 35th anniversary, on both sides in Germany and Poland shows that we're on a completely different level. We're somewhere else in our relationship between Germany and Poland.
0: But to simplify it, are we good neighbors with Germany, or is it impossible to give a simple answer to such a complicated question?
2: We are good neighbors, thinking about treaty, which is 35 years old. It was a big progress we have had in the last 35 years. As a representative of a German-Polish foundation, it is a big positive development in the last 35 years, despite an open question in German-Polish relations. But at the end of the day, it's a positive development.
0: Continuing along the line of my previous question, what would you say are the biggest factors hampering the good neighborship between Poland and Germany? Quite naturally, history comes to mind first, but I guess it's not the only problem.
2: Of course, not only the history. One of the biggest challenges is the infrastructure. Yeah, today we have only one bridge more between Germany and Poland than we have in the year 91. So it's a very small progress. Of course, there are highways built in Poland, there are train connections, but the situation is not better than 35 years ago.
1: Well, I would say we have different interests if we look at the policy of Germany towards Russia under Angela Merkel, which was pursued, by the way, for decades. It was, from Polish point of view, a bad policy, which was to the detriment of Poland. And it was still continued on the German side, so I think that was a big contentious issue. And I remember at the time was being brought up continuously in discussions. And now we, of course, in Poland have the satisfaction that Germany has realized it was a mistake, that policy. But still, these differing interests come up all the time. I mean, we cannot expect to be of one opinion on everything, so that's just not going to happen. So today, I think the Poles have sometimes the impression that though we have made great progress in Poland and today we are economically more sound than Germany, we're still not being treated as a full partner, so there's still an asymmetry in our relations in that regard, and we're going to see how that's going to turn out in the future.
0: Apart from leveling the Polish-German status in this partnership, what would you say are main 2-3 points to better the relation between the two countries in the coming years?
1: For me, as I said during the discussion here, it's astounding that we continuously speak about the Weimar Triangle and that Germany also always said

0: We want to cooperate with Poland to make decisions in the European Union together. But then instead of the Weimar Triangle, we have the E3 format, where there is no Poland. So I think it's a little bit lacking, the German-Polish cooperation. There are no really common initiatives. Also under the government of Donald Tusk now, I've been waiting for a German-Polish initiative, something to, you know, push the European Union forward, and it doesn't happen. So I think the theory is far away from the practice, meaning politicians say many things, but then these things are not put into practice.
1: From my point of view, it's a very positive development in a case of civil society. On the one side, we have had a low performance in the official relations, but the relations of civil society are developing very well, and the number of person who participated in the German-Polish forum, more than 700 people, it's from my point of view a big success, and relations in the civil society are developing very well.
2: Better than in the political spheres.
1: Yeah, of course. Of course. In the last years, yeah.
2: Would you say that Russia's full-scale invasion of Ukraine provided a kind of wake-up call for both Poland and Germany, reminding even those less enthusiastic about their neighbors on both sides of the border that united we stand, divided we fall?
1: Yes, I completely agree. The Russian invasion changed the German thinking, not only about Poland, but about Eastern Europe. Eastern Europe, what does it mean? Is Russia Eastern Europe and the other countries are part of the European Union, belonging to the European Union and so on. And from my point of view, the Russian invasion was a turning point in the relations from Germany to neighbors in Eastern Europe.
0: I think it pushed Germany more to change than it did Poland. I mean, we talked in Poland before that we need to invest more in defense. That was clear to us because we always knew that Russia is a threat to us. But I think in Germany that consciousness of that threat has changed. So there was a greater change in Germany regarding the war in Ukraine than there was in Poland, realistically said. But I'm a pessimist, and on top of that, I'm always suspicious. It's terrible. But when I saw the Economic Forum in Petersburg, and the German companies that showed up there, and they did it publicly for the first time. So they really publicly declared we're here. And then, of course, politicians of the German AfD who have arrived there and really were so, so kind to Vladimir Putin. He even said a few kind words about them. There's a part of the German economy of companies that are pushing to go back to a relationship with Russia. And I don't think that the people that were conducting the Russia First policy in Germany under Angela Merkel didn't just disappear. They're still in the political parties. So I'm afraid that at some point when the peace is reached in Ukraine, that Germany might want to get back to some kind of relationship with Russia. And then we'll be back at the situation where we'll have a differing opinions on that. We'll have a conflict on that with Poland because we are not going to strive for a relationship with Russia. So I think we're a little bit afraid here in Poland that whatever was before the war will come back after the war, which was a, you know, relationship between Germany and Russia. We will be in the middle once again. And I'm suspicious, so I assume always the worst, so I assume it might happen.
2: In today's Q&A magazine, I interviewed two participants of Polish Radio's debate marking the anniversary of the Polish-German Treaty on Good Neighborship, w sieci.pl journalist Aleksandra Rybińska and Cornelius Ochman, the director of the Foundation for Polish-German Cooperation. My name is Marcin Matuszewski, thank you for listening and hear you soon.

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Hi, and welcome to Soundcheck, a program showcasing the Polish musical scene and its artists. I'm Adam Janiszewska, your host in Warsaw. In this edition, we are listening to the brand new album by Paula Roma, the Polish singer, composer, songwriter, and music video screenwriter who first captured audiences' attention in 2020 with her debut single Nie do powiedzenia, Understatements. Her latest release, Zresztek, From What's Left, is perhaps her most personal work to date. As Paula Roma explains, the

album explores the challenge of living up to the expectations of others, including those of the music industry, while trying to stay true to herself. And despite four albums to her name, she admits that self-doubt remains part of the creative process. Before we unpack the stories and emotions behind the record, let's begin where the journey starts, with the album's powerful title track.

0: This album is very on the nose, says Paula Roma about her latest release from What's Left. After years of relying on poetic imagery and metaphor, the artist decided to embrace a more direct approach, replacing symbolism with simple everyday language. The result is her most honest and straightforward album to date. Speaking to Polish Radio, Paula highlighted that this newfound directness doesn't come at the expense of depth. I believe that even songs with seemingly light-hearted or everyday titles often carry deeper emotional weight, she noted. One such example is Luźne XXL, Loose XXL, a track that reveals far more than its playful name might suggest. In fact, every song on this album, even though I use simple words like Loose XXL, is very profound. This also defines my idea of a song and my writing style. When it comes to Loose XXL, it's one of the most vulnerable songs on the album. In it, I talked about how for years I struggled with my sensitivity and tried to find my place in the world. Loose XXL is a metaphor for the space where I finally feel comfortable being myself. This is an uncomfortably honest album. It's about trying to find my place in the music industry, a world that I've been part of for years. At times, I feel completely at home in it. At others, I feel so out of place that I wonder whether it is time to walk away.
1: Boże, czy to już jest pora, żeby kończyć?

0: for Paola Roma from Leftovers have another dimension. It represents a stage in her life when she no longer needs to compete for the audience's attention at all costs.
1: I feel fulfilled as an artist, but that fulfillment comes from many different things: my family, my child, and my life outside of music, not just albums and professional success. At the same time, I am still not fully satisfied with my career or artistic growth. I still have that ambition. The difference is that today I define success much more broadly than I used to.
2: I dla mnie sukcesem po prostu i spełnieniem jest to, co przed chwilą wymieniłam, wszystko razem.

We just listened to More Time for Love from the latest album by Paula Roma. It's worth noting that Paula Roma has shown real perseverance and strength throughout her career. A great example of that is her debut EP, Hi, I'm Paula Roma, which she released completely independently without any record label backing. She financed the entire project herself, proving both her determination and her commitment to her music. Let's listen to some of her early work. Niedopowiedzenia, understatements. No.

And for today's finale, let's turn up the volume for the closing track, Noce z Tobą, or Nights with You, taken from her latest record. My name is Ada Janiszewska. Thanks for listening and enjoy.

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0: This is news from Poland coming to you from Warsaw. It's Wednesday, July 1st. My name is Marcin Matuszewski. Welcome to our English service broadcast, starting with current affairs. Coming up in the magazine today: Ireland takes over EU Council presidency, setting focus on competitiveness and security.
1: On the 1st of July, Ireland will begin its 8th presidency of the Council of the European Union. It is an honour and a privilege to lead work on behalf of the 450 million people who call the European Union their home.
0: The EU targets cheap online imports with a new customs duty.
2: The Commission has brought in a customs duty that will be applicable to packages of small value, meaning €150 or less, entering the European Union.
0: That and more coming up. First, though, let's take a look at the headlines. Poland's president and defense minister to hold talks before NATO summit. Works on Poland's new short-term rentals bill coming to a close. New audit reveals massive public funds mishandling by Poland's previous government. A joint strategy for the upcoming NATO summit in Ankara and the issue of a permanent US military base in Poland are likely to be the leading topics of talks between Polish President Karol Nawrocki and the country's defense minister Władysław Kosiniak-Kamysz. The politicians, who didn't always see eye to eye since Karol Nawrocki took office, are scheduled to meet on Wednesday afternoon. Asked about the meeting by a Polish radio reporter, Deputy Defense Minister Cezary Tomczyk said that he expects a united front to be finally established regarding further negotiations on the permanent presence of American soldiers in Poland.
3: We have to realize that when it comes to security, both the government and the president must build a partnership and do more or less the same thing. Because if we continue to compete whose merit is bigger when it comes to American troops' presence in Poland, all these efforts may be for nothing, as it simply won't happen. And there are numerous people and countries in the world eager to play the Polish government and president off against each other on the permanent US base issue.
0: Following Karol Nawrocki's recent visit to Donald Trump's birthday party, the head of the Polish president's international policy office announced that the White House was ready to increase the presence of American troops in Poland. Shortly thereafter, Władysław Kosiniak-Kamysz announced that the Pentagon was interested in negotiating with Poland regarding a permanent presence. In the face of this, Poland's defense ministry has initiated a review of infrastructure capabilities to propose a suitable location for the future US base. The long-awaited draft of a bill limiting short-term rentals in Poland is expected to be submitted to the lower house of parliament by the end of July, government spokesman Adam Szłapka announced on Polish radio on Wednesday.
4: We are almost there, only some minor interministerial touches remain. The final version of the draft will be further refined by the Council of Ministers Standing Committee, and I believe an agreement will soon be reached. The solution we will come up with will be the best possible compromise, one that should be accepted by all. In accordance with the EU regulations, amendments to the Short-Term Rental Act were supposed to come in force by the end of May. However, in the face of prolonged governmental discussions on the issue, Poland managed to extend its deadline to mid-October. The new act is to provide, among other things, for the creation of a central register of apartments rented to tourists and the possibility for municipalities to designate zones prohibiting such rentals. Poland's National Revenue Administration completed its audit of public funds spending during the Conservative Law and Justice Party's rule between 2015 and 2023. Political commentators described the results as shocking, as the value of irregularities uncovered amounted to almost 120 billion zloty, or 28 billion euro. Justyna Pasieczyńska, spokeswoman for the head of the National Revenue Administration, said that the institution audited over 160 entities. In the course of the conducted activities, we found many irregularities. This included, among others, violations of the rules for granting and settling subsidies and other public aid, spending public funds contrary to the established financial plan, and using subsidies or other aid for purposes differing from those intended.

0: akceptacji innej pomocy niezgodnie z przeznaczeniem.
1: The discovered mishandlings included, among others, using public funds to repay private loans, to purchase holidays and to withdraw tens of thousands of euros worth from ATMs. Due to irregularities identified during the audit, the directors of Poland's tax administration chambers submitted 250 reports to the prosecutor's office regarding possible crimes amounting to 25 billion euro. They also filed 127 reports to the Public Finance Discipline Ombudsman regarding violations of public finance discipline. Further developments are expected as some investigations resulting from these findings are still ongoing. You are tuned to Polish Radio and this is our weekday Current Affairs magazine. My name is Marcin Matuszewski and I am your host in Warsaw. From July to December 2026, Ireland will hold the presidency of the Council of the European Union, a central leadership role at the heart of EU decision-making. More from Ada Janiszewska.
2: Ireland has assumed the rotating presidency of the Council of the European Union for the next 6 months, outlining an agenda centered on strengthening the bloc's economic competitiveness, enhancing security and safeguarding European values. Launching its eighth EU presidency on July 1st under the motto Strength and Unity, Dublin identified three main priorities. Speaking at a special conference streamed on the Department of Foreign Affairs and Trade, Ireland's YouTube channel, Prime Minister Michael Martin presented the details about the program.
3: On the 1st of July, Ireland will begin its eighth presidency of the Council of the European Union. It is an honour and a privilege to lead work on behalf of the 450 million people who call the European Union their home. As a country, we are rightly proud of our contribution to significant European Union milestones during our previous presidencies. Our commitment to a successful presidency in 2026 is set out in our programme for government. It is a significant undertaking in terms of both policy development and logistical planning. The work we do as the Irish presidency is not abstract, but it is directly relevant to people's lives and brings tangible benefits.
2: The Irish presidency will also oversee continued negotiations on the EU's 2028-2034 long-term budget, maintaining support for Ukraine and advance the Union's enlargement process.
3: The geopolitical context is complex and challenging, and the rules-based international order is under pressure. War in Ukraine and in the Middle East is wreaking devastation and heartbreak. Across Europe, households and businesses are faced with very high energy costs. Our priorities for our term in office reflect our assessment of what Europe needs to do in the 6 months ahead. We will prioritise work to enhance the competitiveness of Europe's economy, safeguard the fundamental values of our union at home and abroad, and provide for the security of our citizens. These three core themes, competitiveness, values, and security, are closely interlinked and mutually reinforcing. Delivering on this agenda will be a real priority for the Irish presidency.
2: Ireland's Minister for Foreign Affairs and Trade, Helen McEntee, added that this presidency is not just about meetings and negotiations, it is about reconnecting people with what Europe means in their lives.
4: For many people, the EU presidency may seem technical. In reality, it's an opportunity for Ireland to help shape Europe's agenda for 6 months, bringing together countries, chairing discussions, helping to build agreement, and driving forward progress on issues that matter to citizens across Europe. All of this comes at a critical moment for Europe. We face significant economic uncertainty, growing security challenges and rapid and technological change. But alongside those challenges are enormous opportunities to strengthen our economy, to accelerate innovation, to deepen cooperation and to build a more secure and prosperous future. Throughout this presidency, Ireland has the opportunity to help shape Europe's response and to help realise that potential.
2: Engaging young people will be an important part of Ireland's presidency. Through youth assemblies, school and university visits, and structured dialogue nationwide, students will have opportunities to learn more about how the European Union shapes their lives and futures, and to share their views on the issues that matter most to them. Ireland's presidency will also be a chance to celebrate its culture with communities at home and across Europe. The Department of Culture, Communications and Sport is developing a presidency cultural program with domestic and international elements, working with cultural

0: local institutions, local authorities, and partners nationwide. Speaking to Radio Prague, Ireland's ambassador to the Czech Republic, Alan Gibbons, noted that for a small country like Ireland, having the EU presidency is a great opportunity.
1: It's the eighth time that Ireland will take on the presidency of the Council of the European Union. Personally, it'll be my fourth time to be involved with the foreign ministry in an EU presidency. For a small country like Ireland, having the EU presidency, it's a great opportunity. It's also a challenge for a small administration to be everywhere and to make the contributions that we know we want to. But this has been a genuinely whole-of-government effort, and the preparations to bring it about have been ongoing for at least 2 or 3 years at this stage, getting the right people in the right places. We've prepared well for it.
0: In Ireland alone, there will be about 270 EU meetings hosted, 22 of them at ministerial level, the ambassador added.
1: It'll be demanding, but it's also a really great opportunity, again, for any member state, but particularly a smaller member state, to be in the chair, to be contributing to setting the agenda, to chairing the meetings. In Ireland alone, there'll be about 270 EU meetings hosted, 22 of them at ministerial level. We'll also be hosting an informal meeting of the European Council, that's at heads of state and government level, and also the next meeting of the European political community, which will bring together, I think it'll be about 47 heads of state or government from across Europe, and that will be the biggest diplomatic gathering that Ireland has ever hosted. So it's a major undertaking, but it's one that we're very much up for.
0: As part of the traditional start of each presidency, European Commission head President Ursula von der Leyen will visit Dublin this week. On Friday, the head of the European Commission will take part in a joint press conference with Ireland's Prime Minister. Ireland's term marks the beginning of a new 18-month presidency trio with Lithuania and Greece, designed to ensure continuity in the Council's work. It follows Cyprus's presidency, during which progress was made on EU enlargement, budget preparations, and reforms of air passenger rights. For News from Poland, Ada Janiszewska.
2: This is Polish Radio External Service broadcasting from Warsaw, and you are listening to our Monday through Friday current affairs magazine. Still to come, Wimbledon is underway, and it's already been a mixed first few days for the Poles.
3: So I'm happy, you know, that I could do it here, because obviously it means a lot, opening the court as a defending champion.
2: A charity vintage Polish course expedition set out from Poland to France.
4: Seeing these faces, both familiar and new, smiling and helping with pure joy despite the blistering, almost African-like heat, makes me think of heroism. They drive these cars to protect children, to teach them to be safer.
2: First, though, the European Union has moved to curb what it sees as unfair competition from mostly Chinese online retailers by imposing a new levy, which follows a similar move from the US. Michał Owczarek has the details.
5: The European Commission has imposed a 3 euro customs duty on low-value e-commerce parcels, targeting a surge in cheap imports from Chinese online platforms such as Shein, Temu and AliExpress. The measure, effective from Wednesday, applies to goods worth less than 150 euro, which until now could enter the bloc without any customs duties. European Commission spokesman Olaf Gill told reporters on Tuesday.
6: The Commission has brought in a customs duty that will be applicable to packages of small value, meaning 150 euro or less, entering the European Union. By introducing a union-wide customs fee to ensure that this astonishing surge in low-value e-commerce packages entering the European Union does so on the basis of a level playing field, fairness for EU companies, fairness for EU retailers in particular, but also, and this is very important to keep in mind, to ensure the highest degree of consumer protection possible, because we see evidence that due to this surge of low-value e-commerce imports, that products that fall below consumer safety standards are entering the Union, and that needs to stop.
5: The new duty will be charged by customs classification rather than simply by parcel. That means a shipment containing three different types of goods could face a toll charge of €9, while three items in the same category would be charged €3. The customs duties exemption introduced in 2008

0: predated the rapid growth of cross-border online shopping, which has since become a major channel for ultra-low-cost goods, including fast fashion, cosmetics, and toys. The number of e-commerce parcels entering the EU under the exemption reached nearly 6 billion last year. In Poland, Chinese platforms like AliExpress and Temu have rapidly become one of the most popular online shopping services, attracting customers with extremely low prices, aggressive discount campaigns, and a wide range of products, says economy expert Arkadiusz Kawa.
1: The duty applies to very low-value goods, which Poles purchase in their millions. Last year alone, more than 100 million such items were imported into Poland. Handling that volume is a huge logistical challenge, so in the end, customers are likely to bear the cost. But Poles are known for their ingenuity, and people are already coming up with ways to reduce the impact, for example, by pooling orders to spread the customs costs across multiple buyers. To sidestep the new fee, Chinese e-commerce platforms are increasingly stocking goods in warehouses across Europe, allowing them to ship orders to customers without incurring the additional charge. Shane, for example, has already prepared for the change by increasing its warehouse space in Wrocław, southern Poland, and stepping up its bulk shipping to the EU. Other online retailers are expected to make similar moves. Platforms are also expected to bring pressure to bear on suppliers to lower their prices to ensure continued profitability. According to Kawa, the new regulation could reshape the way Chinese retailers serve European customers. First, delivery times will become shorter. Many consumers are prepared to pay a little extra if it means receiving a product within days rather than waiting 2 or 3 weeks. Second, I expect we will soon see, and in fact we are already beginning to see, Chinese companies establishing logistics hubs across Europe and expanding their own distribution networks. Meanwhile, the United States ended its own exemption for imports from China in May last year and for all imports at the end of August, and Britain is soon also to follow suit. Reporting for News from Poland, I'm Michał Owczarek.
2: You are listening to News from Poland coming your way from Warsaw. The world's oldest tennis tournament kicked off this week at the All England Club with electronic line calling replacing human judges for the first time. World number 3 Iga Świątek fought back from a set down to reach round 2, while 3 Polish women were eliminated on day 1. Agnieszka Łaszczuk reports.
3: Wimbledon, the oldest and most prestigious tournament in tennis, is underway in London. 6 Polish players entered this year's draw, and it's been an eventful start. Maja Chwalińska, this year's French Open runner-up, who received a wild card into the tournament, was the first Pole in action. She lost in the first round to Thailand's Mananchaya Sawankho, ranked 164th in the world, 6-2, 5-7, 2-6. Serving for the second set with a match point, Chwalińska slipped during a rally and needed a medical timeout for her right foot. She went on to lose that set, and despite leading 2-love in the decider, couldn't hold on. Polish fans sent her off with chants of thank you, thank you. She explained what happened physically. Towards the end of the second set, I really started getting cramps all over my body. I don't think it was purely physical. I think a lot of things came together. Definitely stress and also the intense period before Wimbledon. This is probably one of the toughest matches of my career so far because my life has really changed a lot since Paris. I really did everything I could and I have no regrets about myself because I know I did the very best I could. Iga Świątek needed three sets to reach round two. The defending champion beat American Taylor Townsend 6-1 to 6-6-3 in a match that swung after a strong start as Townsend began playing more aggressively and coming to the net. The deciding set featured long games and several breaks of serve. In a post-match interview, Świątek, currently world number three, spoke

0: Okay, about the difficulty of recent weeks.
1: It was, you know, tough couple of weeks and not a, you know, season where everything went how I wanted. So, you know, I don't think I won any like three-set match this year. So I'm happy, you know, that I could do it here because obviously it means a lot, opening the court as a defending champion. So, yeah, just happy to be here.
0: Amid last year's run to her first Wimbledon title, Świątek became known as the towel thief, and she addressed the running joke again this year, saying last year's towels had all gone to friends, family and charity. She said this year's she's hoping for a bigger collection.
1: You can see that I couldn't fit the last one in my bag, so but I guess you know, last year's tactics didn't really help that much because I ended up without having any of the towels because everybody took them away from me. So yeah, guys, even though it went viral last year, I'm not afraid to do this again. I guess I need to go even for more.
0: Elsewhere, it was a difficult first day for Polish women's tennis. Magdalinette, ranked 59th, lost to this year's French Open champion, Russia's Mira Andreeva, 5-7, 4-6. Magdalena French also went out, beaten by Russia's Anna Kalinskaya, 6-7, 4-6. On the men's side, there was better news. Kamil Majchrzak reached the second round, beating Chile's Alejandro Tabilo 6-3, 7-5, 7-5. Majchrzak said grass remains one of his favorite surfaces.
2: I
0: like playing on grass, I feel good on it, I know how to use it, I try to do that in every match. Here I play Tabilo, who I'd lost to twice before, including a few weeks ago at Roland Garros, but the difference between clay and grass is huge, and that's what I tried to use today. I think I managed to do that for most of the match. Majchrzak will next face American Zachary Svajda. Hubert Hurkacz also reached the second round, beating Norway's Casper Ruud 6-4, 6-2, 7-6. He was set to face Austria's Sebastian Offner on Wednesday. This year's Wimbledon also marks the end of an era. Line judges are gone from center court and beyond, replaced entirely by an electronic line calling system for calls on serves, foot faults and shots landing out. Sports commentator Tomasz Tomaszewski, speaking to Polish Radio 24, described Wimbledon as a kind of theater where every detail matters. Tennis always carries certain values, certain qualities, and white clothing is part of that. White clothing against the green of the Wimbledon grass, plus the whole theater of it, this green theater, where there is no advertising, no symbols, not even national symbols, there are no flags. Wimbledon runs through July 12th. Reporting for News from Poland, I'm Agnieszka Łaszczuk.
3: And finally, in the magazine today, a charity rally of iconic Polish cars has set out from southwestern Poland to Normandy, France, to raise funds and support safety education for young road accident victims. The participants, including various celebrities, face a challenging route of over 5,000 kilometers, and Piotr Urbaniak has the story.
4: A charity expedition called Wielka Wyprawa Maluchów set out last week from Wrocław, Poland, on a route to Normandy, France. The event brings together celebrities from sports, television and online media, who will travel thousands of kilometers to raise money for young victims of road accidents. Rafał Sonik, a decorated Polish racer taking part in the expedition, shared his thoughts on the event in an interview with Polish Radio. Seeing these faces, both familiar and new, smiling and helping with pure joy despite the blistering, almost African-like heat, makes me think of heroism. They drive these cars to protect children, to teach them to be safer. To do something that truly matters, you always need a touch of heroism.
5: Wtedy to ma naprawdę wielkie znaczenie.
4: The expedition's name refers to both small children and the Fiat 126P, an iconic compact car produced in Poland from the 1970s through 2000. The model played a major role in Poland's automotive history due to its low cost and simple construction, which enabled independent repairs. Organizers claim around 70 of these vehicles joined the expedition. Many participants viewed the chance to travel in the car as an

0: nostalgic experience. The event aims to raise funds for children injured in traffic accidents and to support educational and preventive programs. This year's theme is Let Them Grow Up. Maciej Wisławski, a decorated Polish rally co-driver taking part in the expedition, supports the initiative and stresses its importance. He argues that Polish driver education relies on outdated methods that no longer match modern traffic conditions, which leads to numerous accidents. The expedition's program also includes auctions of items donated by participants and sponsors, along with a 7-day charity livestream. Marcin Małysz, the director of the expedition, spoke with Polish radio about the challenges facing this year's edition. We've got a massive distance to cover, 5,500 kilometers, most of it abroad. We'll be crossing the French and Swiss Alps, tackling the highest mountain passes these cars have ever seen. Climbing almost 3,000 meters is going to be tough for both the crews and the mechanics, but at the end of the day, our top priorities are simple: getting everyone home safely and raising as much money as possible. The route leads through the Czech Republic, Germany, Austria, Switzerland, and France. Participants are scheduled to reach Normandy on July 6th for a 2-day break. The group will resume the trip in Warsaw on July 9th, then head north, continue along Poland's eastern border, pass through Bieszczady Mountains, and return towards the Silesia region in the south. The finish is set for Kraków's main square on July 15th, continuing a long-standing tradition. The expedition reached Switzerland on Monday and has raised about $100,000 so far. This is the fourth edition of the event. Organizers report that previous editions collected nearly $3.5 million. For news from Poland, I'm Piotr Urbaniak.
1: This report brings us to the end of today's News from Poland Current Affairs magazine. Do stay with us for more though, as Polish Radio External Service broadcast continues. And for further listening or reading, visit us online at thenews.pl. Your host was Marcin Matuszewski. Stay tuned!

Welcome to Offside, the program in which we talk about sports while listening to music. I'm Danuta Isler, the host of The Future, in which we talk about winners, losers, Olympic sports, as well as unusual and less common disciplines, all while checking out various Polish music releases. Join me in Offside, premiered every Friday at 2040 CET, only on Polish Radio, broadcasting from Warsaw.

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Hello, my name is Marcin Matuszewski and this is Q&A, a program showcasing news and views of trends and phenomena in Polish society. Welcome to the show!

In today's episode, we are turning our attention to Poland's relationship with its western neighbor, Germany. That is because June 17th marked the anniversary of the 1991 Polish-German Treaty on Good Neighborship and Friendship.

0: future built on equal partnership and reciprocal support. I have attended the event, and when the discussions ceased, I spoke with two of the invited panelists.
1: Aleksandra Rybińska, I'm a journalist for the Polish weekly Sieci and of Polsat 24 TV.
2: Cornelius Ochman, director of Foundation for German-Polish Cooperation.
0: We are talking after the Polish Radio's panel discussion dedicated to the 35th anniversary of the Polish-German Good Neighborship Treaty. For starters, would you say that on average the reality lived up to this agreement's name when it comes to the two countries' relations?
1: Well, the treaty today is in part at least obsolete, meaning that a part of its content has already been fulfilled. Therefore, it is at least partially a historical document today. And there's a part of it which hasn't been fulfilled, and we're still waiting for that to happen, especially on the German side. But I think the lack of enthusiasm for this date, the 35th anniversary, on both sides in Germany and Poland shows that we're on a completely different level. We're somewhere else in our relationship between Germany and Poland.
0: But to simplify it, are we good neighbors with Germany, or is it impossible to give a simple answer to such a complicated question?
2: We are good neighbors. Thinking about treaty, which is 35 years old, it was a big progress we have had in the last 35 years. As a representative of a German-Polish foundation, it is a big positive development in the last 35 years, despite an open question in German-Polish relations. But at the end of the day, it's a positive development.
0: Continuing along the line of my previous question, what would you say are the biggest factors hampering the good neighborship between Poland and Germany? Quite naturally, history comes to mind first, but I guess it's not the only problem.
2: Of course, not only the history. One of the biggest challenges is the infrastructure. Yeah, today we have only one bridge more between Germany and Poland than we have in the year 91. So it's a very small progress. Of course, there are highways built in Poland, there are train connections, but the situation is not better than 35 years ago.
1: Well, I would say we have different interests if we look at the policy of Germany towards Russia under Angela Merkel, which was pursued, by the way, for decades. It was, from Polish point of view, a bad policy, which was to the detriment of Poland. And it was still continued on the German side, so I think that was a big contentious issue. And I remember at the time was being brought up continuously in discussions. And now we, of course, in Poland have the satisfaction that Germany has realized it was a mistake, that policy. But still, these differing interests come up all the time. I mean, we cannot expect to be of one opinion on everything, so that's just not going to happen. So today, I think the Poles have sometimes the impression that though we have made great progress in Poland and today we are economically more sound than Germany, we're still not being treated as a full partner, so there's still an asymmetry in our relations in that regard, and we're going to see how that's going to turn out in the future.
0: Apart from leveling the Polish-German status in this partnership, what would you say are main 2-3 points to better the relation between the two countries in the coming years?
1: For me, as I said during the discussion here, it's astounding that we continuously speak about the Weimar Triangle and that Germany also always says we want to cooperate with Poland to make decisions in the European Union together. But then instead of the Weimar Triangle, we have the E3 format where there is no Poland. So I think it's a little bit lacking, the German-Polish cooperation. There are no really common initiatives. Also under the government of Donald Tusk now, I've been waiting for a German-Polish initiative, something to, you know, push the European Union forward, and it doesn't happen. So I think the theory is far away from the practice, meaning politicians say many things, but then these things are not put into practice.
2: From my point of view, it's a very positive development in a case of civil society. On the one side, we have had a low performance in the official relations, but the relations of civil society are developing very well, and the number of persons who participated in the German-Polish forum, more than 700 people.

0: people, it's from my point of view a big success, and relations in the civil society are developing very well.
1: Better than in the political spheres?
0: Yeah, of course. Of course, in the last years, yeah.
1: Would you say that Russia's full-scale invasion of Ukraine provided a kind of wake-up call for both Poland and Germany, reminding even those less enthusiastic about their neighbors on both sides of the border that united we stand, divided we fall?
0: Yes, I completely agree. The Russian invasion changed the German thinking not only about Poland, but about Eastern Europe. Eastern Europe, what does it mean? Is Russia Eastern Europe and the other countries are part of the European Union, belonging to the European Union and so on. And from my point of view, the Russian invasion was a turning point in the relations from Germany to neighbors in Eastern Europe.
2: I think it pushed Germany more to change than it did Poland. I mean, we talked in Poland before that we need to invest more in defense. That was clear to us because we always knew that Russia is a threat to us. But I think in Germany that consciousness of that threat has changed. So there was a greater change in Germany regarding the war in Ukraine than there was in Poland, realistically said. But I'm a pessimist, and on top of that, I'm always suspicious. It's terrible. But when I saw the Economic Forum in Petersburg and the German companies that showed up there, and they did it publicly for the first time, so they really publicly declared we're here, and then of course politicians of the German AfD who arrived there and really were so kind to Vladimir Putin, he even said a few kind words about them. There's a part of the German economy of companies that are pushing to go back to relationship with Russia. And I don't think that the people that were conducting the Russia First policy in Germany under Angela Merkel didn't just disappear. They're still in the political parties. So I'm afraid that at some point when the peace is reached in Ukraine, that Germany might want to get back to some kind of relationship with Russia. And then we'll be back at the situation where we'll have a differing opinions on that. We'll have a conflict on that with Poland because we are not going to strive for a relationship with Russia. So I think we're a little bit afraid here in Poland that whatever was before the war will come back after the war, which was a, you know, relationship between Germany and Russia. We will be in the middle once again. And I'm suspicious, so I assume always the worst, so I assume it might happen.
1: In today's Q&A magazine, I interviewed two participants of Polish Radio's debate marking the anniversary of the Polish-German Treaty on Good Neighborship, w sieci.pl journalist Aleksandra Rybińska and Cornelius Ochman, the director of the Foundation for Polish-German Cooperation. My name is Marcin Matuszewski, thank you for listening and hear you soon.

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Hi, and welcome to Soundcheck, a program showcasing the Polish musical scene and its artists. I'm Adaja Janiszewska, your host in Warsaw. In this edition, we are listening to the brand new album by Paula Roma, the Polish singer, composer, songwriter, and music video screenwriter who first captured audiences' attention in 2020 with her debut single Nie do powiedzenia, Understatements. Her latest release, Zresztek, From What's Left, is perhaps her most personal work to date. As Paula Roma explains, the album explores the challenge of living up to the expectations of others, including those of the music industry, while trying to stay true to herself. And despite four albums to her name, she admits that self-doubt remains part of the creative process. Before we unpack the stories and emotions behind the record, let's begin where the journey starts, with the album's powerful title track.

This album is very on the nose, says Paula Roma about her latest release from What's Left. After years of relying on poetic imagery and metaphor, the artist decided to embrace a more direct approach, replacing symbolism with simple everyday language. The result is her most honest and straightforward album to date. Speaking to Polish Radio, Paula highlighted that this newfound directness doesn't come at the expense of depth. I believe that even songs with seemingly light-hearted or everyday titles often carry deeper emotional weight, she noted. One such example is Luźne XXL, Loose XXL, a track that reveals far more than its playful name might suggest. In fact, every song on this album, even though I use simple words like Loose XXL, is very profound. This also defines my idea of a song and my writing style. When it comes to Loose XXL, it's one of the most vulnerable songs on the album. In it, I talked about how for years I struggled with my sensitivity and tried to find my place in the world. Loose XXL is a metaphor for the space where I finally feel comfortable being myself. This is an uncomfortably honest album. It's about trying to find my place in the music industry, a world that I've been part of for years. At times, I feel completely at home in it. At others, I feel so out of place that I wonder whether it is time to walk away. What does she mean by that? Let's listen to Loose XXL.

0: for Paola Roma from Leftovers have another dimension. It represents a stage in her life when she no longer needs to compete for the audience's attention at all costs.
1: Czuję się spełnioną artystką, jestem mamą.
0: I feel fulfilled as an artist, but that fulfillment comes from many different things, my family, my child, and my life outside of music, not just albums and professional success. At the same time, I am still not fully satisfied with my career or artistic growth. I still have that ambition. The difference is that today I define success much more broadly than I used to.
1: I dla mnie sukcesem po prostu i spełnieniem jest to, co przed chwilą wymieniłam, wszystko razem.

We just listened to More Time for Love from the latest album by Paula Roma. It's worth noting that Paula Roma has shown real perseverance and strength throughout her career. A great example of that is her debut EP, Hi, I'm Paula Roma, which she released completely independently without any record label backing. She financed the entire project herself, proving both her determination and her commitment to her music. Let's listen to some of her early work. Niedopowiedzenia, understatements. No.

And for today's finale, let's turn up the volume for the closing track, Noce z Tobą, or Nights with You, taken from her latest record. My name is Ada Janiszewska. Thanks for listening and enjoy.

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1: What's up?
2: What's up?
3: What's up?
4: What's up?
0: What's up? This week, benefits and changes to brighten up employees' time at work during the vacation season. Also, professions which need not fear AI and polls fear cancer but skip screening. I'm Sławek Szewc.
5: And I'm Agnieszka Bielawska. Hello.
0: Well, it seems that there could be various ideas to sort of make a life of people who are stuck at work during the summer holidays

0: season less miserable, to put it in simple English. We know that there's always a shortage of personnel. People are out on their well-deserved vacation, while the remainder, they have to put in some extra work. It's always a burden, but it's also a good opportunity for many companies to sort of test all kinds of variants and organizational changes, which, as I said, could well serve as a supplement to the benefits which are sort of normally in everyday practice in these companies. We looked at a list of suggestions compiled by human resources experts from various companies, and we picked 10 of the more interesting ones, at least in our opinion. Starting with such proposals as going out for a medical checkup during working hours.
1: That is a very good idea, I think, the more so that it is one of the major complaints by employees, that the working hours do not allow them for various medical tests and prophylactics.
0: Well, they often collide because they coincide in time with working hours. Simple.
1: Exactly. This is what I meant. Mm-hmm. Yes. So this, I think, is a very good idea, that it is so to say healthy benefit, because then the employee has several hours during the year, or maybe during the summer vacation season, which can be devoted to any kind of medical prophylactics or test without taking the holiday leave.
0: Well, indeed, something which might be called healthy hours, right? So this is paid, and especially if we bear in mind the fact that many of these companies, they will assure you that the health of their employees is of primary importance to them. So this is sort of like a follow-up to these declarations and company pronouncements. Another idea, shorter Fridays, for instance, till 2 or 3 p.m., something which many during the summertime will value tremendously. This will allow them to leave early for at least a regular weekend. So instead of coming back from work at, let's say, I don't know, 7 or 8 p.m. and then postponing their outing till Saturday morning, they can leave, for instance, on a short trip with their family or friends already Friday afternoon.
1: A very happy solution, especially for all those who have so-called dachas outside their places of residence, and which demand their attention during the vacation and summer season.
0: Smaller summer houses, or perhaps this is even an overstatement. Sometimes these are like cottages, summer cottages, but somewhere outside the city limits. And yes, this is something that will be valued and appreciated, I'm sure, by many employees. Then, of course, if you can't have an early weekend start on Friday, perhaps you can come back to work later on Monday, like 10 a.m.?
1: Why not? A very good solution. Especially, again, for all those who are coming back to work from, well, I don't know, be it from their holiday cottages or from any a short trip outside the city, and so this allows them to have a couple of more hours to get yourself ready to work.
0: Or perhaps even a whole night, because instead of coming back home very, very late on Sunday, and with the heavy traffic, which usually has place at such

0: time and occasion, you can come back directly to work, but on Monday morning and without getting up at something like, 4 a.m. Okay. Or perhaps a longer weekend once a month.
1: And that
0: having
1: would
0: a free
1: be?
0: Monday or a free Friday?
1: Mm-hmm. And that would be your normal holiday leave?
0: No, this would be simply like, extending your weekend, something which, could be treated as a form of a benefit by the employers. Again, very valued, I must admit. Now, we've come to something which sort of reemerges now and then, but quite often since the COVID pandemic, more home office assignments.
1: Well, for all those, of course, who can work from home, it is a solution, let us be true, for all kinds of office workers and for all kinds of, artists, graphics, whatever. Well, one cannot complete such tasks as repairing a car at home. So, but anyway, this would be very greatly appreciated by all those office
0: workers. I'm sure
1: workers.
0: It would be, but here employers tend to be on the safe side, especially that there's been a whole campaign people returning from home office back to the place where the name originated, and that means the office. So many companies, they simply started insisting that their employees be present at the office more than, let's say, once a week or sometimes even once a month, as used to be the case, well, for various reasons. But here, these are, I would say, contradicting trends of what workers, staff would expect and what companies
1: will provide.
0: Would be willing to permit, in a way. Because we have to keep in mind that this is, home office is not any kind of right that the employees have. It's something to which the company, the employer, agrees to that, according to the labor code. All righty. Going down the list, how about days without staff meetings and brainstorms?
1: Are we talking only about brainstorms, or are we talking about meetings with clients of all kinds? Because if we're talking about a day without brainstorming, I think this is a respite, considering the fact that you have it all working week long. But then again, it is something we have to understand, whether it is something that is needed and that is vital for each and every day of work, or something that can be skipped and is just a ritual.
0: Well, as usual, common sense has to be applied. I would say that this pertains mostly to staff meetings. There are these rituals almost in many workplaces that each and every day at the hour, everyone sits together and they sort of go over things which they will be doing on that very day, or plans for the next week or something like that. And in the opinion of most of the participants, it's simply a bunch of mumbo jumbo, nothing that would surprise any of its participants, but something which needs to be said outright and loudly, according to many of the superiors. So perhaps this would be something which, would make life easier, especially, as I said, during the summer months when most places are understaffed because of the vacation absence of part of the employees. Less or even no office company emails after official hours?

0: Sounds great.
1: Well, this sounds great because it's become, I think, some kind of a tradition that if we're talking about mailing, we do not treat it as, disrupting, your home stay or whatever, because it is simply an email. But if you're bombarded with emails following your working hours, then it seems that you're still working because someone needs something from you, demands some kind of response. So the ideal way would be to, if you, as the CEO, insist on sending an email at 8 o'clock in the evening, you might definitely not receive a response because such things should be decided that if it is not the end of the world, some kind of Armageddon, then a person who is already at home after having had a very long working day is really entitled to some kind of calmness.
0: Well, indeed. If only for the simple fact that one might be in bed and sound asleep and not being able to perform any kind of sort of additional tasks. Well, as a complementary idea here, I would say also add to that something which is called an offline vacation, which would also include no telephone calls or emergency paperwork, as you mentioned. Something which caught my attention was a list of health checkups before vacation. Here, I understand that it's like the employer participating in summer plans of their workers. We know that if you go, for instance, abroad, you visit a foreign country, there are certain medical requirements which you must fulfill in order to simply cross the border. And here, it's like, you know, extending a helping hand, that it's a reminder. If you're going somewhere, be sure to check what kind of, I don't know, vaccinations you need to have, things like that. So this is also something very, very worthwhile. Well, and finally, something which is actually nothing new, but which could be a lifesaver in these summer months. But let me stress, this would also apply to wintertime vacations as well. Flexible working hours. If there is no absolute necessity that the entire staff or production crew has to arrive at 1 hour and start on the dot, perhaps it would be worthwhile allowing the workers to come in anywhere between 7 or 10 in the morning and then putting in their 8 hours and leaving accordingly in the afternoon. So this is something which I'm sure will be also highly appreciated by the working people. Ending it for the latecomers, you're tuned to Polish Radio broadcasting from Warsaw. This is the weekly What's Up session with
1: Agnieszka Bielawska
0: and Sławek Szewc. Professions which need not fear AI. Well, one can imagine in the more or less distant future, for instance, autonomous vehicles or aircraft that may not need drivers or pilots. Onboard crews can be substituted by humanoids, for instance, performing their tasks. But what about car mechanics? It's hard to imagine a robot taking care of your automatic transmission, for instance, in a repair shop, in a garage. If only due to the costs involved of setting up or installing such a technological

0: solutions. So there are professions which, will never be threatened by the dominance of AI or various forms of automation. What's even more interesting is the fact that these professions will be doing quite well, or even well above the average as far as pay is concerned. I've come up with a list where, for instance, a governess can earn, roughly 1.5 the national average in net figures, mind you. So this is quite important. This is actually the money that these people could be receiving, of course, given proper qualifications. Another example, exactly the same case with leather workers or saddlers. People who work in this profession, carpenters, blacksmiths. Incidentally, a good carpenter can earn anywhere between double and three times the national average. Quite an incentive to become a carpenter in these times, right? And not an IT specialist. Formwork carpenters or joiners, those who can be found on all kinds of construction sites, twice the national average. Roofers, pavers, again, the same case, twice, three times the national average.
1: So it's all manual workers. I mean,
0: qualified manual workers.
1: Well, the thing is that one would think that all those who are coming up with the idea of humanoids replacing us would come up with an idea that, for example, this humanoid could be a carpenter. But apparently, no. The humanoid cannot be a carpenter because this requires not only... It's not only a question of knowledge, it is a question of practice and of talent. Because to be a good carpenter, you do have to have some kind of talent. You have to have, of course, experience. But then the experience can be taught by AI to the humanoid. But still, yes, I am happy to hear that not all of human professions can be replaced by robots.
0: I would say that talent, indeed, is the key word to all this. Because without that, what one might expect is only mass production. So like a repetition, right, or making replicas of certain things, which, of course, will be very precise. But this is not what we would be looking for, right?
1: I mean, it's,
0: in many cases,
1: it's done without a soul, without some kind of a feeling.
0: Well, you have to have some kind of a flair for this. Talent, yes, in other words. So there you are, stonemasons. Tailors. We love to have clothes which are different from what we can find on the hangers in practically every shop with clothes. So you don't have to be a millionaire to have something tailored. But if you appreciate good clothes and you have good taste, you will inevitably go to a tailor.
1: Yes, one who has the required talent, but is also an artist.
0: Not to mention hairdressers.
1: Oh, that sounds like the beginning of a horror story.
0: Yes, this would be a scare. I mean, going to AI instead of a barber, for instance, or a hairdresser. I wonder how things would develop then, and to what extent the customers would be satisfied and tip AI.
1: AI.
0: And tip AI. So there you are, introducing artificial intelligence on all kinds of automated systems. This is not the end of the world for humanity as we know it. And surprisingly, yes, many people will even earn

0: more much in the footsteps of this proverbial plumber who makes the same kind of money as a very gifted, I don't know, attorney.
1: Mm-hmm, exactly.
0: So there you are. A bit of optimism for the nearest future. And now something which can be perceived as a very long or a very short story, depending on how we approach it. Poles fear cancer, but many still avoid screening, and some trust supplements or these detoxes as a remedy for this. All contained in a survey by the Center of Postgraduate Medical Education in Warsaw, which found a sharp gap between what people know about cancer risk and what they do to reduce it. The study, without going into details and percentages, the study reveals some worrying paradoxes. For instance, Poles fear cancer, but they do not take actions that could protect them. One in five believe that dietary supplements protect against cancer, and one in six believe that so-called detoxes are effective. Going back to the Middle
1: Ages?
0: We're
1: talking 21st century. This amazes me, absolutely. Yes, we're going back to the Middle Ages.
0: Well,
1: considering the fact that in each and every clinic, hospital, I don't know, even in your, you know, family doctors, you have all those kinds of leaflets, and the majority of them speak about cancer, how to prevent, how to make tests each and every year that these tests are required, and the cancer does not always concern breast cancer, as it is the case in women. It does not always concern those leaflets, lung cancer, which of course here we have smoking that is to blame for that, but the leaflets tell you about all kinds of cancers. So considering the fact that there are really warnings, that there are, you know, campaigns, etc., etc., I mean, people do not listen to what their health demands?
0: Well, perhaps not. Also the fact that cancer does not have to gain the upper hand, mainly thanks to screening and
1: exactly.
0: testing.
1: Mm-hmm.
0: Well, the report also mentions that this problem of inadequate knowledge about cancer and how to fight it is linked to growing health disinformation, especially on social media, which are full of common say gossip, whatever you wish, even outright lies.
1: Yes. But they rarely touch on important subjects for us.
0: Well, important subjects and those which are approved by the medical community. Everything becomes sort of twisted. These narrations, they are often contradictory. And it is a sad fact that people simply believe in what they want to believe.
1: Well, that's always been the case, but I think that, you know, in the year 2026, we could be more progressive and not believe in those wonderful remedies such as detoxes. Detoxes are one thing. You can use them, but they are not a miracle, as, for example, all those health supplements. We are one of the greatest consumers of so-called health supplements, medical supplements.
0: Yes, we talked about this some weeks
1: ago. Why are people not aware

0: of the fact that they are only supplements. They are not medicines. And in almost all, because I think that is now the requirement, when you see all kinds of the advertisers, et cetera, this is not a medicine. It is a supplement to your diet. And that brings to mind that it is only a supplement. So what kind of qualities it has?
1: Beats me.
0: Speechless.
1: I'm speechless. I'm speechless indeed. That's all for this week. I'm Sławek Szewc.
0: And I'm Agnieszka Bielawska. Bye-bye.
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1: Mówi Warszawa, mówi Polskie Radio. 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

0: This is news from Poland coming to you from Warsaw. It's Wednesday, July 1st. My name is Marcin Matuszewski. Welcome to our English service broadcast, starting with current affairs. Coming up in the magazine today: Ireland takes over EU Council presidency, setting focus on competitiveness and security.
1: On the 1st of July, Ireland will begin its 8th presidency of the Council of the European Union. It is an honour and a privilege to lead work on behalf of the 450 million people who call the European Union their home.
0: The EU targets cheap online imports with a new customs duty.
2: The Commission has brought in a customs duty that will be applicable to packages of small value, meaning €150 or less, entering the European Union.
0: That and more coming up. First, though, let's take a look at the headlines. Polish teachers announce protest before the new school year. Russian disinformation is poisoning AI tools, Polish official warns. Esteemed Alternative Music Festival kicks off.

in southeastern Poland. The Polish Teachers Union, ZNP, has announced that it will organize a nationwide demonstration in front of the Prime Minister's office in Warsaw on August 31st, a day before the start of the new school year. Teachers are demanding systemic solutions regarding pay raises and the fulfillment of election promises. The Polish Teachers Union leader, Sławomir Broniarz, emphasized that recent talks with the Ministry of National Education and members of parliament from the ruling coalition have ended in complete failure and that education can no longer be built on enthusiasm alone. Our organization's board of directors has decided to launch a protest. We intend to use this demonstration to remind politicians and the Prime Minister of their unfulfilled promises. We want to call them to the table and ask them how they will deliver on the promises they made during the election campaign and in subsequent years. The teachers' union pointed out that Prime Minister Donald Tusk promised to accelerate work on a citizens' bill on decent wages for teachers. Meanwhile, according to unionists, the parliamentary subcommittee hasn't met even once since April of last year. Sławomir Broniarz warned that unless the government shifts from empty rhetoric to concrete action, the August street protests will be just the beginning of a deeper crisis. The August 31st demonstration will send a clear signal to the government that we are past the point of fighting for our rights in a polite and peaceful manner. And if the government won't finally engage in concrete and substantive discussions, the teaching community is prepared to take further radical action, as outlined in the Act on Resolving Collective Disputes. Unions emphasize that the date of the demonstration is not a coincidence. The action aims to make the government aware of the difficult climate and staffing uncertainty facing Polish schools as they begin the new school year. Tomasz Chłoń, the Polish Foreign Ministry's special envoy for countering disinformation, said Moscow was increasingly using artificial intelligence to produce and spread false narratives as part of its wider aggression against the West. Technology has moved forward, so disinformation is much easier to produce and the Russians are making careful use of that, the special envoy told a Polish press agency reporter in Brussels. Chłoń, who has previously served at Poland's permanent delegation to NATO and as Polish ambassador to Estonia and Slovakia, pointed out that the Kremlin uses a familiar method. False narratives are first placed in marginal information channels and then they are amplified and spread until they reach mainstream debate. Furthermore, as the special envoy warned, a newer danger is that Russia is beginning to deliberately influence language models, including chatbots, which we are using more and more often. As a result, when we type a query into a search engine or ask something, for example, of ChatGPT, we increasingly get answers that are less critical of Russia, Tomasz Chłoń continued. As he added, this happens because artificial intelligence systems draw on online sources that have been polluted by pro-Russian narratives and false information, which is very dangerous. Poland is a major target for the Kremlin because of its strong support for Ukraine and its position on NATO's eastern flank. Much of the Russian disinformation aimed at Poland concerns Ukraine, and as Tomasz Chłoń emphasized, these actions fall on fertile soil. Recent opinion polling shows that support in Poland for Ukraine and Ukrainians has fallen from around 50% at the start of Russia's full-scale invasion in 2022 to below 30% this year. Disinformation works, Chłoń concluded, because it is precisely designed to strike at fear, resentment and emotion. It is delivered to divide society and state, as well as to weaken public support for Kyiv, driving a wedge between Poland and Ukraine and between the everyday people of the two nations. Moving on to culture, the Wschód Kultury Inne Brzmienia Festival will kick off in southeastern Poland's city of Lublin on Thursday. This large-scale free entry event showcases musical phenomena that straddle the boundaries of styles, traditions and cultural influences. Inne Brzmienia has long been considered one of the most important music festivals in the country. Its ambitious and unconventional lineups focus on less obvious yet valuable acts, and apart from concerts, its program also includes panel discussions, film screenings, and exhibitions. For a few days, our festival makes Lublin the global center of alternative music.

0: said the event's program director Agnieszka Wojciechowska, speaking for Polish Radio. It provides an opportunity for the people to come together, to step outside their informational and social bubbles, to form ephemeral communities and create new bonds, talking about art, music and everything that's here and now. Agnieszka Wojciechowska added. This year's 19th edition of the festival is a tribute to musicians who prioritize truth and unyielding attitude over popularity fraught with artistic compromise. The international set of headliners includes Bakengrillen, Therapy, Dead Bob, Cap Bambino, Dalek, Tram House, Leila Bordeil and Drew McDowell. The 2026 Wschód Kultury Inne Brzmienia Festival in Lublin will continue till Sunday night. You are tuned to Polish Radio and this is our weekday current affairs magazine. My name is Marcin Matuszewski and I am your host in Warsaw. From July to December 2026, Ireland will hold the presidency of the Council of the European Union, a central leadership role at the heart of EU decision-making. More from Ada Janiszewska.
1: Ireland has assumed the rotating presidency of the Council of the European Union for the next 6 months, outlining an agenda centered on strengthening the bloc's economic competitiveness, enhancing security and safeguarding European values. Launching its eighth EU presidency on July 1st under the motto Strength and Unity, Dublin identified three main priorities. Speaking at a special conference streamed on the Department of Foreign Affairs and Trade, Ireland's YouTube channel, Prime Minister Michael Martin presented the details about the program.
2: On the 1st of July, Ireland will begin its eighth presidency of the Council of the European Union. It is an honour and a privilege to lead work on behalf of the 450 million people who call the European Union their home. As a country, we are rightly proud of our contribution to significant European Union milestones during our previous presidencies. Our commitment to a successful presidency in 2026 is set out in our programme for government. It is a significant undertaking in terms of both policy development and logistical planning. The work we do as the Irish presidency is not abstract, but it is directly relevant to people's lives and brings tangible benefits.
1: The Irish presidency will also oversee continued negotiations on the EU's 2028-2034 long-term budget, maintaining support for Ukraine and advance the Union's enlargement process.
2: The geopolitical context is complex and challenging, and the rules-based international order is under pressure. War in Ukraine and in the Middle East is wreaking devastation and heartbreak. Across Europe, households and businesses are faced with very high energy costs. Our priorities for our term in office reflect our assessment of what Europe needs to do in the 6 months ahead. We will prioritise work to enhance the competitiveness of Europe's economy, safeguard the fundamental values of our union at home and abroad, and provide for the security of our citizens. These three core themes, competitiveness, values and security, are closely interlinked and mutually reinforcing. Delivering on this agenda will be a real priority for the Irish presidency.
1: Ireland's Minister for Foreign Affairs and Trade, Helen McEntee, added that this presidency is not just about meetings and negotiations, it is about reconnecting people with what Europe means in their lives.
3: For many people, the EU presidency may seem technical. In reality, it's an opportunity for Ireland to help shape Europe's agenda for 6 months, bringing together countries, chairing discussions, helping to build agreement, and driving forward progress on issues that matter to citizens across Europe. All of this comes at a critical moment for Europe. We face significant economic uncertainty, growing security challenges and rapid and technological change. But alongside those challenges are enormous opportunities to strengthen our economy, to accelerate innovation, to deepen cooperation and to build a more secure and prosperous future. Throughout this presidency, Ireland has the opportunity to help shape Europe's response and to help realise that potential.
1: Engaging young people will be an important part of Ireland's presidency. Through youth assemblies, school and university visits, and structured dialogue nationwide, students will have opportunities to learn more about how the European Union shapes their lives and futures, and to share their views on the issues that matter most to them. Ireland's presidency will also be a chance to celebrate its culture with communities at home and across Europe,

0: The Department of Culture, Communications and Sport is developing a presidency cultural program with domestic and international elements, working with cultural institutions, local authorities and partners nationwide. Speaking to Radio Prague, Ireland's ambassador to the Czech Republic, Alan Gibbons, noted that for a small country like Ireland, having the EU presidency is a great opportunity.
1: It's the eighth time that Ireland will take on the presidency of the Council of the European Union. Personally, it'll be my fourth time to be involved with the foreign ministry in an EU presidency. For a small country like Ireland, having the EU presidency, it's a great opportunity. It's also a challenge for a small administration to be everywhere and to make the contributions that we know we want to. But this has been a genuinely whole-of-government effort, and the preparations to bring it about have been ongoing for at least 2 or 3 years at this stage, getting the right people in the right places. We've prepared well for it.
0: In Ireland alone, there will be about 270 EU meetings hosted, 22 of them at ministerial level, the ambassador added.
1: It'll be demanding, but it's also a really great opportunity, again, for any member state, but particularly a smaller member state, to be in the chair, to be contributing to setting the agenda, to chairing the meetings. In Ireland alone, there'll be about 270 EU meetings hosted, 22 of them at ministerial level. We'll also be hosting an informal meeting of the European Council, that's at heads of state and government level, and also the next meeting of the European political community, which will bring together, I think it'll be about 47 heads of state or government from across Europe, and that will be the biggest diplomatic gathering that Ireland has ever hosted. So it's a major undertaking, but it's one that we're very much up for.
0: As part of the traditional start of each presidency, European Commission head President Ursula von der Leyen will visit Dublin this week. On Friday, the head of the European Commission will take part in a joint press conference with Ireland's Prime Minister. Ireland's term marks the beginning of a new 18-month presidency trio with Lithuania and Greece, designed to ensure continuity in the Council's work. It follows Cyprus's presidency, during which progress was made on EU enlargement, budget preparations and reforms of air passenger rights. For News from Poland, Ada Janiszewska.
2: This is Polish Radio External Service broadcasting from Warsaw, and you are listening to our Monday through Friday current affairs magazine. Still to come, Wimbledon is underway, and it's already been a mixed first few days for the Poles.
3: So I'm happy, you know, that I could do it here, because obviously it means a lot, opening the court as a defending champion.
2: A charity vintage Polish course expedition set out from Poland to France.
4: Seeing these faces, both familiar and new, smiling and helping with pure joy despite the blistering, almost African-like heat, makes me think of heroism. They drive these cars to protect children, to teach them to be safer.
2: First, though, the European Union has moved to curb what it sees as unfair competition from mostly Chinese online retailers by imposing a new levy, which follows a similar move from the US. Michał Owczarek has the details.
5: The European Commission has imposed a 3 euro customs duty on low-value e-commerce parcels, targeting a surge in cheap imports from Chinese online platforms such as Shein, Temu and AliExpress. The measure, effective from Wednesday, applies to goods worth less than 150 euro, which until now could enter the bloc without any customs duties, European Commission spokesman Olaf Gill told reporters on Tuesday.
6: The Commission has brought in a customs duty that will be applicable to packages of small value, meaning 150 euro or less, entering the European Union. By introducing a union-wide customs fee to ensure that this astonishing surge in low-value e-commerce packages entering the European Union does so on the basis of a level playing field, fairness for EU companies, fairness for EU retailers in particular, but also, and this is very important to keep in mind, to ensure the highest degree of consumer protection possible, because we see evidence that due to this surge of low-value e-commerce imports, that products that fall below consumer safety standards are entering the Union, and that needs to stop.
5: The new duty will be charged by customs classification rather than simply by parcel. That means a shipment containing 3 different types of goods could face a toll charge of 9 euro, while 3 items in the same

0: category would be charged €3. The customs duties exemption introduced in 2008 predated the rapid growth of cross-border online shopping, which has since become a major channel for ultra-low-cost goods, including fast fashion, cosmetics and toys. The number of e-commerce parcels entering the EU under the exemption reached nearly 6 billion last year. In Poland, Chinese platforms like AliExpress and Temu have rapidly become one of the most popular online shopping services, attracting customers with extremely low prices, aggressive discount campaigns and a wide range of products, says economy expert Arkadiusz Kawa. The duty applies to very low-value goods, which Poles purchase in their millions. Last year alone, more than 100 million such items were imported into Poland. Handling that volume is a huge logistical challenge, so in the end, customers are likely to bear the cost. But Poles are known for their ingenuity, and people are already coming up with ways to reduce the impact, for example, by pooling orders to spread the customs costs across multiple buyers. To sidestep the new fee, Chinese e-commerce platforms are increasingly stocking goods in warehouses across Europe, allowing them to ship orders to customers without incurring the additional charge. Shein, for example, has already prepared for the change by increasing its warehouse space in Wrocław, southern Poland, and stepping up its bulk shipping to the EU. Other online retailers are expected to make similar moves. Platforms are also expected to bring pressure to bear on suppliers to lower their prices to ensure continued profitability. According to Kawa, the new regulation could reshape the way Chinese retailers serve European customers. First, delivery times will become shorter. Many consumers are prepared to pay a little extra if it means receiving a product within days rather than waiting 2 or 3 weeks. Second, I expect we will soon see, and in fact we are already beginning to see, Chinese companies establishing logistics hubs across Europe and expanding their own distribution networks. Meanwhile, the United States ended its own exemption for imports from China in May last year and for all imports at the end of August, and Britain is soon also to follow suit. Reporting for News from Poland, I'm Michał Owczarek.
1: You are listening to News from Poland, coming your way from Warsaw. The world's oldest tennis tournament kicked off this week at the All England Club, with electronic line calling replacing human judges for the first time. World number 3 Iga Świątek fought back from a set down to reach round 2, while 3 Polish women were eliminated on day 1. Agnieszka Łaszczuk reports.
2: Wimbledon, the oldest and most prestigious tournament in tennis, is underway in London. 6 Polish players entered this year's draw, and it's been an eventful start. Maja Chwalińska, this year's French Open runner-up, who received a wild card into the tournament, was the first Pole in action. She lost in the first round to Thailand's Mananchaya Sawankho, ranked 164th in the world, 6-2, 5-7, 2-6. Serving for the second set with a match point, Chwalińska slipped during a rally and needed a medical timeout for her right foot. She went on to lose that set, and despite leading 2-love in the decider, couldn't hold on. Polish fans sent her off with chants of thank you, thank you. She explained what happened physically. Towards the end of the second set, I really started getting cramps all over my body. I don't think it was purely physical. I think a lot of things came together. Definitely stress and also the intense period before Wimbledon. This is probably one of the toughest matches of my career so far, because my life has really changed a lot since Paris. I really did everything I could, and I have no regrets about myself, because I know I did the very best I could. Iga Świątek needed 3 sets to reach round 2. The defending champion beat American Taylor Townsend 6-1 to 6-6-3 in a match that swung after a strong start, as Townsend began playing more aggressively and coming to the net. The deciding set

0: featured long games and several breaks of serve. In a post-match interview, Świątek, currently world number 3, spoke about the difficulty of recent weeks.
1: It was, you know, tough couple of weeks and not a, you know, season where everything went how I wanted. So, you know, I don't think I won any like 3-set match this year. So I'm happy, you know, that I could do it here because obviously it means a lot. Opening the court as a defending champion, so yeah, just happy to be here.
0: Amid last year's run to her first Wimbledon title, Świątek became known as the towel thief, and she addressed the running joke again this year, saying last year's towels had all gone to friends, family and charity. She said this year she's hoping for a bigger collection.
1: You can see that I couldn't fit the last one in my bag, so, but I guess, you know, last year's tactics didn't really help that much because I ended up without having any of the towels because everybody took them away from me. So, yeah, guys, even though it went viral last year, I'm not afraid to do this again. I guess I need to go even for more.
0: Elsewhere, it was a difficult first day for Polish women's tennis. Magdalinette, ranked 59th, lost to this year's French Open champion, Russia's Mira Andreeva, 5-7, 4-6. Magdalena Fręch also went out, beaten by Russia's Anna Kalinskaya, 6-7, 4-6. On the men's side, there was better news. Kamil Majchrzak reached the second round, beating Chile's Alejandro Tabilo 6-3, 7-5, 7-5. Majchrzak said grass remains one of his favorite surfaces. I like playing on grass, I feel good on it, I know how to use it, I try to do that in every match. Here I play Tabilo, who I'd lost to twice before, including a few weeks ago at Roland Garros, but the difference between clay and grass is huge, and that's what I tried to use today. I think I managed to do that for most of the match. Majchrzak will next face American Zachary Svajda. Hubert Hurkacz also reached the second round, beating Norway's Casper Ruud 6-4, 6-2, 7-6. He was set to face Austria's Sebastian Offner on Wednesday. This year's Wimbledon also marks the end of an era. Line judges are gone from center court and beyond, replaced entirely by an electronic line calling system for calls on serves, foot faults and shots landing out. Sports commentator Tomasz Tomaszewski, speaking to Polish Radio 24, described Wimbledon as a kind of theater where every detail matters. Tennis always carries certain values, certain qualities and white clothing is part of that. White clothing against the green of the Wimbledon grass, plus the whole theater of it, this green theater, where there is no advertising, no symbols, not even national symbols, there are no flags. Wimbledon runs through July 12th. Reporting for News from Poland, I'm Agnieszka Łaszczuk.
2: And finally, in the magazine today, a charity rally of iconic Polish cars has set out from southwestern Poland to Normandy, France, to raise funds and support safety education for young road accident victims. The participants, including various celebrities, face a challenging route of over 5,000 kilometers, and Piotr Urbaniak has the story.
3: A charity expedition called Wielka Wyprawa Maluchów set out last week from Wrocław, Poland, on a route to Normandy, France. The event brings together celebrities from sports, television and online media who will travel thousands of kilometers to raise money for young victims of road accidents. Rafał Sonik, a decorated Polish racer taking part in the expedition, shared his thoughts on the event in an interview with Polish Radio. Seeing these faces, both familiar and new, smiling and helping with pure joy despite the blistering, almost African-like heat, makes me think of heroism. They drive these cars to protect children, to teach them to be safer. To do something that truly matters, you always need a touch of heroism.
4: Wtedy to ma naprawdę wielkie znaczenie.
3: The expedition's name refers to both small children and the Fiat 126P, an iconic compact car produced in Poland from the 1970s through 2000. The model played a major role in Poland's automotive history due to its low cost and simple construction, which enabled independent repairs. Organizers claim around

0: Around 70 of these vehicles joined the expedition. Many participants viewed the chance to travel in the car as a nostalgic experience. The event aims to raise funds for children injured in traffic accidents and to support educational and preventive programs. This year's theme is Let Them Grow Up. Maciej Wisławski, a decorated Polish rally co-driver taking part in the expedition, supports the initiative and stresses its importance. He argues that Polish driver education relies on outdated methods that no longer match modern traffic conditions, which leads to numerous accidents. The expedition's program also includes auctions of items donated by participants and sponsors, along with a 7-day charity livestream. Marcin Małysz, the director of the expedition, spoke with Polish radio about the challenges facing this year's edition. We've got a massive distance to cover, 5,500 kilometers, most of it abroad. We'll be crossing the French and Swiss Alps, tackling the highest mountain passes these cars have ever seen. Climbing almost 3,000 meters is going to be tough for both the crews and the mechanics, but at the end of the day, our top priorities are simple: getting everyone home safely and raising as much money as possible. The route leads through the Czech Republic, Germany, Austria, Switzerland, and France. Participants are scheduled to reach Normandy on July 6th for a 2-day break. The group will resume the trip in Warsaw on July 9th, then head north, continue along Poland's eastern border, pass through Bieszczady Mountains, and return towards the Silesia region in the south. The finish is set for Kraków's main square on July 15th, continuing a long-standing tradition. The expedition reached Switzerland on Monday and has raised about $100,000 so far. This is the fourth edition of the event. Organizers report that previous editions collected nearly $3.5 million. For news from Poland, I'm Piotr Urbaniak.
1: This report brings us to the end of today's News from Poland Current Affairs magazine. Do stay with us for more though, as Polish Radio External Service broadcast continues. 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Your host was Marcin Matuszewski. Stay tuned!

0: Welcome to Offside, the program in which we talk about sports while listening to music. I'm Danuta Isler, the host of the feature in which we talk about winners, losers, Olympic sports, as well as unusual and less common disciplines, all while checking out various Polish music releases. Join me in Offside, premiered every Friday at 2040 CET, only on Polish radio, broadcasting from Warsaw.
1: This is Patrick Trompers with a letter from Poland. This week, change is still an illusion. A second letter about Polish figures who have, at least apparently, deeply changed their views in the course of their lives. Last time we looked at the common situation of people who shifted from a communist outlook to a democratic capitalist outlook. People who went with the historical flow, so to speak. This week we'll look at a couple of cases of those who went from pronounced left-wing positions to the right. Once the lioness of the left, Lwica Lewica, Aleksandra Jakubowska moved from the Communist Party to SLD, the post-communist officially Democratic Socialist Party, to finally become an advocate for populist nationalism. While still a student, she worked for the state propagandist newspaper Youth Banner from 1977 to 1981, after that becoming an editor at a women's magazine. At the end of the communist period, from 1987, she worked for the broadsheet Rzeczpospolita and the national TV station TVP in the controversial news section in a tough period for the country. This first decade and a half of her career would seem to suggest a pretty strong commitment to journalism and to the communist system, and after the transformation she became involved with the democratic descendant of the Communist Party, SLD. Achieving the position of Minister of Culture from 2001 to 2003. Her narrowly political career came to an abrupt end with the Lech Rywin scandal, where she was accused and convicted of illegal tampering with the text of a bill, and Lech Rywin was convicted of asking for a bribe.

to organise that change. Details remain unknown, but the movements of the not-too-invisible hand of the market are pretty clear in this story. Some influential leaders wanted to change the monopoly laws to enable, or block, the formation of a left-wing media empire.

0: where she quote unquote confessed to the pro-peace, pro-law and justice paper Fshechi that she doesn't like the women's rights marches, the so-called black marches, that she herself successfully used the Catholic birth control calendar methods all her life, that she suspects the demonstrators all want abortion on demand, and that the church she knows, as a self-confessed atheist, is much more about social support than sexual scandal. She even described herself as a bit of a, quote, mohair beret wearer, which in Poland was a strong symbol of the popular and populist Catholic Radio Maria. As a job interview, if that's what it was, this was very effective. 1 year later, Jakubowska was employed by the portal Wpolityce.pl and the YouTube channel Wpolsce.pl, as well as contributing to the aforementioned weekly Fshechi. All these outlets had been following the Rupert Murdoch model of the Sun and Fox News. They were and remain activist publications, propaganda delivery systems, to use John Stewart's description of Fox News. I personally think these outlets were a big part of the success of the populist right in Poland. How is it possible for someone to change their politics so much? Apart from the practical employment problems of someone who is very experienced in journalism but has been fired for corruption from the leading left-wing party, there is actually a surprising degree of consistency in Jakubowska's output. Her recent journalism, activism for the populist right, very often focuses on one value, patriotism or nationalism, for example bashing the European Union at every available opportunity. Now, there very much were nationalists amongst Polish communists. Why wouldn't there be? The internationalism of communism had always been disputed, even as an ideology. Take Jakubowska's former boss, for example, the former Prime Minister Leszek Miller, one of today's loudest critics of Zelensky for honouring Ukrainian nationalists guilty of war crimes against Poles. A communist activist for many years already, in 1982 Miller became a member of the executive committee of the Nomen Omen Patriotic Movement for National Rebirth, or PRON. In case there were any doubt, both patriotism and nationalism are in the title. Now, Polish people will ask, what kind of patriotism was exhibited by being in PRON, particularly at that time? A rhetorical question that answers itself. And they will be partly right. But some, especially for political purposes, also mythologize an impossible purity from communism, as if the real Poland went into an incubator for 4.5 decades, not to mention the centuries of partition. As the rather conservative and rather wise historian Jerzy Eisner has said, even if you were born in the 80s, your parents and grandparents lived the majority of their lives under communism. What is the legacy of those years, he asks. Above all, us.
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5: You're tuned to Warsaw. Welcome to Europe East, a look at life and events in this part of the continent. I'm Agnieszka Bielawska. Battling Russian disinformation and propaganda, as well as supporting Ukrainian media, were among the important topics discussed during the Ukraine Recovery Conference 2026 in Gdańsk. Polish Radio's Eliza Mickiewicz has this report.
6: A high-level roundtable on Ukrainian media and information resilience was held on the final day of the Ukraine Recovery Conference.

0: Conference 2026, which concluded on Friday evening in Poland's coastal city of Gdańsk. Seven experts from Ukraine and abroad took part in the panel, the goal of which was to discuss how Ukrainian media can strengthen accountability, build public trust, and bolster information resilience as Ukraine recovers and moves towards European integration. One of the participants was Hanna Habaraj, Head of Communications and Deputy Director of the Ukrainian Institute of Mass Information, an institution that has been following the Ukrainian media market for years. As she pointed out, most Ukrainians, older people included, are now getting their news about what's happening in their country and around the world from the internet. Meanwhile, when it comes to reporting on latest developments, Ukrainian television is dominated by the so-called Telemarathon, a joint 24-hour news program produced by the country's major TV channels. Still, Ukrainians seem to prefer to get their updates from the Telegram internet messenger, where numerous news channels can be found, even though they are not always reliable. On the other hand, people of Ukraine also often use trusted online media outlets, such as Ukrainska Pravda. Ukrainian Institute of Mass Information's map of credible sources already includes 300 different types of media, but as it's had noted, their financing remains the biggest issue because people are averse to paying for news, and if they are to support someone financially, it's the Ukrainian military, not the media. Grants for independent outlets provide some solution to this problem. Previously, the United States was the largest donor supporting the Ukrainian media, but currently the European Union took this mantle. One of the European entities involved is Reporters Without Borders, and almost a year ago it initiated the creation of the International Fund for Ukrainian Media. Frenchman Thibaut Breton, Secretary General of the Reporters Without Borders, also took part in the Friday debate at the URC 2026. As he emphasized, over the years, Ukraine has managed to build a significant network of credible outlets, but some media are still controlled by the oligarchs, who recently have been fairly quiet, though.
1: Because some of them had or still have Russian relations, are tied to the Russian market. The question of the Ukraine Reconstruction Fund that we're championing is, how do we reform the sector? How do we build for more transparency, less weaponization of media? And now is the moment to talk about that. The TV marathon in Ukraine, which presents a somewhat similar content on most of central stations, will come to an end at some point. What will replace it? Will it be just the oligarchs coming back, or will it be very independent style of reporting that could be to the benefit of the political community?
0: Breton said. He also underscored that the Ukrainian public broadcaster, Suspilne, is a phenomenon of its own, and its objectivity is rated very highly.
1: Suspilne has been backed by the EU, has been very much involved in the EBU, the European Broadcasting Union. It has rose to the standard, despite financial constraints. And we have to praise the efforts made by the current management in order to produce content that not only fits the needs of the Ukrainian public, but also is now part of a larger European ecosystem. I mean, some of the Suspilne-funded films are now on Arte platforms, are now available all across Europe. So it's a soft power tool to some extent for Ukraine.
0: Another of the roundtable participants, well acquainted with the issue of disinformation and propaganda, was Englishman Anthony Borden, founder and executive director of the Institute for War and Peace Reporting.
2: Democracy is more complicated than dictatorship, so allocating funds is more difficult for us. We also have lots of political discord, let's be honest, among various international partners. But what's moving, exciting about being at this conference is there's greater optimism and, of course, unity of purpose to support Ukraine. The amount of money needed for independent journalism is really infinitesimal compared to the enormous sums that are required for infrastructure and other investments in the long term.
0: Borden said at the Ukraine Recovery Conference. As he added, the Russians are trying to convince both Ukrainians and the rest of the world that Ukraine is losing the war and that the closest allies are ready to abandon Kyiv. Anti-Polish sentiment in Ukraine and anti-Ukrainian sentiment in Poland are also being fueled online by the

0: Kremlin's agents of chaos. Still, while Russia continues to try and influence both Ukrainian society and the global discourse, Moscow's propaganda is met with growing resilience. Especially that, as Borden emphasized, when you're shelling someone, they tend not to believe what you're telling them. The 2026 Ukraine Recovery Conference in Gdańsk was the fifth edition of this event since Russia launched its full-scale war of aggression in 2022, and the largest gathering of this kind worldwide this year. The previous editions of the event were held in Rome, Berlin, London, and Lugano.
1: A report by Eliza Mickiewicz. Who should represent Czechia at the upcoming NATO summit in Ankara has become the latest flashpoint in the conflict between President Petr Pavel and the Czech government. The government initially argued that only the prime and foreign ministers should represent Czechia at the summit and opposed the president's participation. President Pavel challenged that decision before the Constitutional Court, which ruled last week that the head of state has the constitutional right to attend such meetings if he chooses. The ruling cleared the way for Pavel to join the Czech delegation, but it did little to calm the political tensions. The argument over the NATO summit is only the latest chapter in a dispute that has been brewing for months. Relations between the president and the government deteriorated after Pavel refused to appoint Filip Turek of the Motorists Party as environment minister. The decision angered Foreign Minister Pet Marcinka, one of the leading figures of the same party, and the disagreement has since expanded well beyond the question of ministerial appointments. According to political commentator Martin Chaban of Seznam Zprávy, the Ankara dispute should therefore be seen as another stage in a much broader political conflict.
2: I really believe the basic look at the defense policy is mainly shared to a big extent between the prime minister, the president, and even the foreign minister, Mr. Marcinka. They all respect the NATO commitment to defense spending as 2% of GDP, even though we are repeatedly failing to accomplish it. To be fair, we are failing with the former government as well as we are with this one, so there is no big difference. But they are all serious about accomplishing this commitment in the near future. So they all agree on the need to build our army substantially and according to the technical NATO commitments. So there is also no dispute. The differences may be in some details, the pace of the changes or the technical, some technical issues, but hardly on the merit itself. If nothing, I am absolutely sure that the differences on the merit itself are not worth the conflict, some even say war, between Prime Minister and President that we are witnessing these days. So the core of the current fight is mainly in hurt egos. The Foreign Minister is angry that the President didn't appoint Mr. Turek as Minister of the Environment. That is the main cause of the war between government and President. And it is mostly about revenge and egos.
3: So, if it's mainly about egos, who do you think stands to lose the most politically? The government, President Pavel, or ultimately the whole country itself?
2: Each one of these political actors in this tragic act is playing for his own political audience. I don't know how much it can help any of them. I can't estimate it. But I'm pretty sure that it is indeed the Czech Republic which has the most to lose in this strange game.
3: So how damaging do you think is this kind of public constitutional dispute to Czechia's credibility among its NATO allies? Is it seen just as another kind of domestic politics battle, or does it, do you think, leave a lasting impression?
2: Well, it definitely doesn't help, does it? I'm not able to estimate the extent of damage inflicted abroad to our reputation as reliable allies, which I hope we still have. Maybe the allies just cared most about the merit and the spending and the technical build-up of our army, and they just take this current dispute as some kind of funny spicing or kind of political friction. I mean, we should hope so. I believe...

0: When it comes to some real, acute need to fulfill our duties as NATO allies, the Czech Republic, in my opinion, will be ready and eager to do so without any unnecessary comedy show. I am convinced that this is the case.
1: Just one last question, and I know that you haven't got a crystal ball from which to kind of, in which to see what happens in the future. But once the Ankara summit is over, do you think this conflict might just simply fade away? Or do you think that it has fundamentally changed the relationship between the government and the president?
0: I don't think I need a crystal ball for this, unfortunately. The conflict will definitely not fade away. It's sad truth. I'm afraid the current situation around the Ankara summit didn't come just out of the blue. It is just next stage of the political conflict, which has its roots in the mentioned dispute about Mr. Turek and his appointment or non-appointment. And this, let's call it Ankara dispute, definitely is not the last stage of this conflict. On the contrary, I think, and I'm afraid that things are right now just heating up. As I see it now, not one of the parties looks ready for any form of compromise, unfortunately.
1: So, with this rather grim view of the future, if I understand correctly, it can only get worse.
0: I believe it will get worse in the near future, at least.
2: Political commentator Martin Čaban of Seznam Zprávy was talking to Radio Prague's Vít Pohanka. The political crisis in Romania continues. Lacrimira Simon from Radio Romania International has the details.
3: Romania faces an unusual situation in nearly four decades of post-communist Romanian democracy. MPs are preparing to go on recess on July 1st, and the country risks being left to the government lacking full powers, one that only a joint session of both chambers could confirm. The crisis has been going on since May 5th, when the minority executive team led by the liberal Ilie Bolojan was dismissed by parliament through a motion of no confidence. Two attempts to form a new government have failed. The first ended without a vote of confidence after the withdrawal of the designated candidate Eugen Tomac, leader of an extra-parliamentary party. And the second cabinet, proposed by dissident liberal Adrian Vesta, failed to secure the necessary number of votes in parliament. There is a political deadlock, acknowledged President Nicuș Ordan, following new discussions with the leaders of the declared pro-Western parties, the Social Democratic Party, the National Liberal Party, Save Romania Union, and the Democratic Union of Ethnic Hungarians in Romania, and with deputies representing national minorities other than the Hungarian minority. The head of state has two proposals for Prime Minister on his desk, one from the Social Democrats in the person of Social Democratic leader Sorin Grindeanu, and the joint proposal from the Liberals, Save Romania Union, and the Democratic Hungarians, namely the Liberal MEP Siegfried Mureșan. Grindeanu previously served as Prime Minister from January to June 2017, when he was dismissed, again through a no-confidence motion, introduced in a unique case in the Romanian Parliament by his own party, after he had fallen out of favor with the Social Democratic leader at the time, Liviu Dragnea, who was later imprisoned for corruption. Until his split with Dragnea, Grindeanu's government promoted legislative proposals that experts say were intended to subordinate the judiciary and put an end to the fight against corruption. Much more active in Brussels than in Bucharest and little known to the general public, Mureșan, according to his party leader Bolojan, is devoted to European values and has experience in managing European funds and large investment budgets. Visibly irritated, President Dan made no secret of his dissatisfaction that the Liberals had stopped supporting a social democratic minority government, as they had initially pledged to do. The National Liberal Party has made it clear through various statements that it does not unconditionally support Grindeanu, while the Social Democratic Party refuses to put forward another candidate for Prime Minister and even hints at early elections if a majority willing to take on the government cannot be formed in Parliament. The Liberals and Save Romania

0: Union, for their part, say that early elections are a possibility. These are also seen as the only solution by the Alliance for the Union of Romanians, the nationalist opposition, right from the start of the political crisis. Meanwhile, in the capital Bucharest, where more than one-tenth of the entire Romanian electorate is concentrated, 73% of the respondents to a Kurs opinion poll believe that Romania is heading in the wrong direction, while only 16% believe it is heading in the right direction.
1: A report by Lacrimiona Simon. And finally, in the magazine today, the Bratislava Literary Festival, commonly known as BRAC, brought together readers and the wider community of authors, poets, translators, critics, and professionals working in the book industry, including publishers, distributors, illustrators, and even book reviewers from all across Slovakia. Martina Grenjeva-Simkovičová from Radio Slovakia International has the story.
2: Although it is called the Bratislava Literary Festival, it also hosted several public readings and discussions with authors from abroad. At the same time, several debates were dedicated to Slovak, and not only Slovak, literature in translation.
3: My name is Zoltán Jenei, and I'm a freelance agent of literature.
2: Hungarian literature recorded a significant international success in 2025, when its leading figure, László Krásnahorkai, became the Nobel Prize laureate in literature. Unlike Slovakia, Hungary has three major publishing houses with their own literary agents promoting quality Hungarian literature abroad. Zoltán Jenei came to Bratislava to share his experience as the only independent agent promoting Hungarian literature internationally.
3: The work of agents is basic for a good literature exportation. Many publishing houses speak only with agents. It's very necessary and useful in the promotion of the literature of a nation. My favorite activity is to watch on different countries has this kind of social networks of readers, you know, and there are reflections about books and critics on books, and this is my favorite activity, to see how in different countries people react, readers react to Hungarian literature. It's a very nice occupation.
2: So to what extent is this more important than reviews in quality magazines of translations of Hungarian literature?
3: Reviews are very important because this is a kind of commercial for the book. It's a way to make texts known. But I think honest readers' review is much more interesting. There is this Hungarian author, Sándor Márai, who is known worldwide now. The first time he was translated into another language, it was in Italy. And it was on an Italian social network that the first translation became very popular because of some comments of readers. And this popularity made the publishing house to publish other books of the author. And after, it spread to France and other countries. So some reader reviews can change the career of a book worldwide.
2: What about the support from the state?
3: The support of the state is very important because every state supports its own literature. And publishing houses are used to apply for support. And if a country doesn't have a satisfying supporting activity, it's very difficult for the agents or the publishing houses to sell books, sell rights.
2: The number of literary agents in Slovakia is zero. Their role is largely fulfilled by the Slovak Literary Center, an institution that presents catalogues of the latest Slovak book releases at international book fairs. Each year, it promotes 10 selected titles across different genres and also prepares a catalogue of children's books.
4: I'm Lucia Galdikova from the Slovak Literary Center, and I work there as International Projects Manager, and my focus is on German-speaking market.
1: And that literary report from Martina Grenjeva-Simkovičová brought us to the end of this edition of Europeast. From Agnieszka Bielawska, it's Thanks for joining.

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1: You're tuned to Polish Radio, broadcasting from Warsaw. I'm Danuta Esler, welcoming you to this week's edition of A Day in a Life. In the program, I'd like you to meet Polish astronaut Sławosz Uznański-Wiśniewski, who, after nearly half a century, followed the footsteps of Mirosław Hermaszewski as the first Pole in space when aboard a Soviet Soyuz mission in 1978, and became only the second Pole to travel to space. On June 25, 2025, Sławosz joined the Axiom 4 mission to the International Space Station aboard a SpaceX Dragon spacecraft. The rest, as they say, is history.
2: Ignition sequence start. 6, 5, 4, 3.
3: There's the fire.
2: 2, 1, 0.
1: On 25th of June, 2025, you were aboard SpaceX Falcon 9. Heading up there. Do you remember the date?
4: It feels to me like it was yesterday. In Poland, it was 8:31 a.m., but for us at the Cape Canaveral, it was in the middle of the night. If I remember correctly, we woke up at midnight, and then we got ready. We were transported to Cape Canaveral.
1: Not much sleep, probably.
4: Not a lot of sleep. We were sleep shifting during quarantine to actually be able to wake up and be operational for the launch. Then we left all our belongings, all our clothing, our mobile phones and everything we were given. Thermal underwear, spacesuits, we dressed up, and then we left to the tower to press on the elevator this button that says space. We went up into the capsule, and then from that moment onwards, our work started for the whole mission. So already being in the capsule, we had to be operational, focused, and like this for the

0: following 20 days of the mission.
1: So when I was in front of the television, listen to 3, 2, 1, liftoff. You were already there, and the first couple seconds is what? Huge pressure, dizziness?
0: The first couple of seconds is building up acceleration and what we call G-loading on our body. So we feel heavier because we accelerate. This acceleration lasts more or less the first 10 minutes. After 10 minutes, we have an orbit injection. We traveled from Cape Canaveral along the coast of the United States and Canada, crossing the Atlantic, and getting an orbit injection before the European continent. And at that moment, the engines stop. We detach from the rocket and we can feel the weightlessness for the first time. This is 10 minutes into the flight, but to the docking to the International Space Station, it took us still around 30 hours. So these were 30 first hours for...
1: Speaking of long flights, huh?
0: Yeah, exactly, for accommodation of our bodies. We felt different. We had to be operational on the station, and during these times we were looking out the windows, eating, sleeping, trying to recover and feeling our body to adapt to our new living conditions.
2: Ignition sequence start. 6, 5, 4, 3.
3: There's the fire.
2: 2, 1, 0.
1: How does it feel, the gravity, the weightlessness? How did you pee? How was the coffee?
0: The first thing is, maybe if you're 5, you cannot experience that, but when you're a teenager or an adult, you can buy a parabolic flight. You can go on what is called the vomit comet, so the parabolic flight that goes up and down, and you can experience the weightlessness.
1: It's like a really bad roller coaster ride.
0: Exactly, for 20 something seconds. How does it feel? Initially, it is very impressive for the body. You have a big bodily reaction. It's just because our bodies did not evolve to live in these conditions. And then you try to adjust. Your body does a really hard work to adapt in microgravity. You feel a bit dizzy, disoriented, with a headache because your pressure, is bigger. Because here on the ground, most of fluids in our body is pulled down to the ground. There, it floats together with you. These are big emotions, but as well really big adaptation. And then you try to stay focused to be able to do your job and to use every single minute for, you know, hundreds of scientists and engineers on the ground waiting for your results.
1: When we regular mortals watch those space movies, they show astronauts going up to space, calmness and serenity and nothing really happening. Is that what it's like up there?
0: I would say on one side, yes. I did not experience that, but imagine an astronaut on a spacewalk in the vastness and the vacuum of space, in one small spacesuit that maintains life, and then you imagine this serenity and calmness. But inside of that spacesuit, there is a human being that has to work against the pressure of the atmosphere in the spacesuit, you know, to execute his or her actions where, you know, the spacesuit is stiff, is heavy, is massive. You need to translate and into your work site and do your job. So on one side it appears to be easy, on the other side it goes hundreds or thousands of hours in training of each of us to be able to be efficient in new conditions, and, you know, probably years of building up knowledge to be sufficiently prepared to execute scientific experiments that we do.
2: 12 11 10 9, ignition sequence start. 6 5, 4, 3, 2, 1, 0. All engine running. We have a liftoff. Liftoff on Apollo 11.
1: And you did 13 experiments there, and took pieces of Poland, sent photos, had orbital or space lessons. Is there one thing that you will remember that will stick with you forever?
0: I will definitely remember the view for the rest of my life. The view from the vantage point of space is purely magical. Looking back on our planet, everyone asks me, how is it looking down on the planet? We do not look down, we look up. We are just upside down and we look up on our planet, and our planet is home to every one of us, all our families and friends. And that view, for me, one thing that strikes me the most even today thinking about that is being able to see the 360 degrees of the horizon, you know,

0: It didn't even occur to me to ask the question where we were about the planet. It was looking on the planet as a whole, as every one of us and our loved ones being here down on Earth, you know, 40 million of Polish hearts that I brought with me, being able to, you know, represent us to the whole world. That was this feeling that stays with me. It took me a couple of minutes and a lot of emotions to actually realize the first coastline and ask the questions, where are we?
1: And what have you been doing throughout that year afterwards, other than being celebrity and probably inspiring many five-year-olds and not only?
0: I love talking to children and students and, you know, young people, because they are genuinely interested in every single question they ask. And this, you know, curiosity of kids, I hope we could have with us as adults for much, much longer. I think this is what pushes us to build knowledge and push forward. Yeah.
1: What has been achieved as a result of your mission when it comes to our awareness, economy, this and that?
0: I think the ecosystem in Poland that we have today is something completely different that we had a couple of years back. When I was selected in Poland, society didn't know. We built space technologies. We have our address in space now, aboard the International Space Station. So this is one. We have a very wide discussion what to do, but we know how critical and important the buildup of technologies are for Poland, for Polish economy of the future. I think there is a tremendous impact on academia, on education system, academia, on general public, and what is really important, on decision makers to be able to ask more ambitious questions and build technologies of the future also in the country, in Poland, for our technology autonomy and sovereignty in the future years.
1: So what's next for you, the moon or Mars?
0: I don't think I would go to Mars. This is a really long trip. If I had a chance to go to the moon, I would definitely say yes. I'll need to consult this with my wife. But in any case, I hope I'll be able to work for future of exploration and European exploration, either supporting my colleagues or maybe work on another Polish mission. That would be a tremendous honor for me.
1: Sławo Szuznański-Wiśniewski, thank you very much.
0: Thank you.

0: I was talking to Polish astronaut Sławosz Uznański-Wiśniewski. That's all in this week's edition of A Day in the Life. I'm Danuta Isler. Thanks for listening.
1: You're tuned to Warsaw. Welcome to High Note Music Magazine, and I'm your host, Elżbieta Krajewska.

Warsaw's brand new, ambitiously big, open-air music festival headed Centralny Plac Muzyki, Central Music Square, is in full swing, set to fill the most voracious of music appetites with an extraordinary bill that includes a selection of productions by Warsaw music institutions, from operetta to musical to full-fledged opera in semi-stage versions, as well as extraordinary recitals, to name Kate Liu, Lang Lang or Joyce DiDonato. With its enormous outdoor stage, the festival is attracting not insignificant crowds, which fill the seats as well as the standing areas, and camping out in the grassy patches outside the festival perimeter too, braving the scorching heat wave which descended on the Polish capital. Among the more brilliant highlights of the Central Music Square Festival

0: was a semi-stage version of Puccini's Tosca, featuring Sonia Jontscheva, Jonathan Tettelman, and George Carnidze in the three title roles, with the Artos Children's Choir, the Choir of the National Philharmonic, and the Sinfonia Varsovia Orchestra, conducted by Bassem Akiki. The sweltering heat became one of the topics which came up at the press meeting ahead of the performance. Sonia Jontscheva.
1: Well, we're expecting a lot of, burning calories. Let's say that our work is incredibly physical, and it's not only about concentration, it's not only about being in good shape. It's all the body is really used, and when it's, the weather is heavy, it really affects us. But, I know that we're very experienced singers, so we will give 100%. It's similar to Verona, absolutely. Yes, last time I sang Tosca in Verona, I had a costume of 15 kilos.
2: Oh,
3: yes. 15.
1: It was full of stones. So I had to kill Scarpio in a very slow-mo movement.
0: Other challenges of a concert or semi-stage version were also tackled.
4: I think so, because we have experience for that part. We have seen a lot of interesting drama. Yeah, you can make also staging without decoration, because you can bring out from the world what you said. This is very important in Tosca, and music also. And that's why, if you close the whole eyes, you can imagine everything.
5: Well, we're also doing some productions that we wish were in concert, so sometimes the concert version is a blessing.
4: That's right. Many times.
1: Actually, for Tosca, you just need good actors. Of course, singers, but a very, very good actor. And I think an actor can convince anybody only with one movement of the eyes,
4: Because Tosca is so deep, the character, and so nice role from the maestro Puccini, that's, you cannot imagine.
1: Me personally, I just need an eye.
0: Sonia Jontscheva was, of course, asked about her own take on Tosca.
1: It's a character that always evolves in a singer's life, but also in a woman's life. But I was dreaming about her before debuting her to, if possible, to have a production where I can play the youth of Tosca more than this usual arrogant, very experienced diva that we see. I really believe in that. I think that this youth explains all of this vulnerability, all this big passion, and for the first love for the painter, all this idyllic a place that she was dreaming to be. And that explains why she kills him so fast, An experienced woman would rather do something else.
6: Tosca is the sort of quintessential Italian, fiery, passionate woman. How does that draw on your Slavic temperament?
1: Oh, good question. Well, I believe that the woman is it's a very colorful animal. And even if I'm Slavic or French or Italian or Spanish or American or South American, the truth that a woman can express when she's really angry or really loving is always valuable even in different countries. And I'm very kind of a global living person, so I try to put every ingredient I can to describe this. And I really like this Roman character, Yes, it's amazing. I don't know if you've been in Rome, but the women are so direct and so. They have a lot of character, so I try really to play it that way, very woman. Yeah.
0: And Jonathan Tettelman was asked about the process in which he arrived at Cavaradossi, whether it was progress from Alfred in La Traviata and Rodolfo in La Bohème.
5: Well, I think it's a better plan to go in that direction. I didn't. I think I did do Rodolfo, I did do Alfredo, and I did do Cavaradossi all pretty much at the same time. And to do Cavaradossi at the same time as these other roles when you're very young is a mistake. Yes, my first time, I didn't realize how difficult the role is. It's really a challenge. It's not for just a lyric tenor.

0: It's for a passionate singer. It's for a powerful voice. And I paid for it the first time, and now I think it's paying me back.
1: Puccini or Verdi? That's the question.
2: Puccini is cinema, Verdi is theater. No. So we love both. We love both. They're both incredible geniuses.
3: Right. Mm-hmm. I think the Puccini is more verismo, but we cannot not tell if that's Verdi better or Puccini better.
0: This is a hard choice. Almost impossible. I would say the requirements are different. For Verdi, you are exposed. You are not given any room to breathe. You have to be there with the voice at all times. And Puccini, you have to find a way not to be overcome with the emotion of the orchestra. So they have different angles that are big challenges.
4: Sonia Jontsheva also spoke about her beginnings with Baroque music, and Jonathan Tettelman about his new projects in French opera.
2: Yes, yeah, that's true. I started as a Baroque singer, and the Baroque gave me so much incredible discipline and knowledge in terms of also musicology, history, and knowing how to, use the ornaments and the different periods. And so when I went through the other repertoire, the big repertoire, I found that I really missed that. So I put this research also in what I was doing later. And now I'm always coming back to Baroque because I believe it's a very healthy way to remember who we are.
1: French opera.
0: Yes, actually, this is a new path that's been laid for me recently. And I kind of ran away from French opera because it's the language is not the easiest thing to grab onto, to grasp. However, for me, the way that it's stabilized my technique, the way that it has calmed my intensity sometimes in Italian, which Italian music constantly provokes, is a great tool if you want to move into other types of repertoire. So French repertoire is extremely important.
4: I also could briefly speak with the artists singing in the Central Music Square's performance of Tosca.
5: I will ask you if there's anything in the Polish repertoire, perhaps, that you might like to be singing one day.
6: It's so funny. This wonderful lady just came up to me and told me, you must sing King Roger one day. This is a wonderful opera. And actually, I had a Polish friend, who's performed this piece, and I've heard his parts, and it's beautiful music. Polish, the only problem is not the music, it's the language. I think it's a bit difficult to sing in Polish. It's an interesting language. I have some time. I would love to do it one day.
5: The weather seems to be very difficult, and everyone's talking about that. But how do you deal with that?
6: Yes, we just hydrate. I think get a good night's rest. It's out of our control.
5: Does that affect the voice in any way?
6: I think it does. I think that hot air. We don't really like excessive heat in our lungs, going through our valves and all this stuff. So it can affect us. But we just have to prepare as much as we can.
5: Will you be coming back to Poland in the near future?
6: I really hope so. I was actually in Gdansk, and I was also in Wrocław. And last year I sang Tosca actually in the castle in Krakow, and it was beautiful. Not as hot, though.
5: Yes, but those outdoor festival performances are rather wonderful there.
6: Yes, they are, but it's up to the elements. We just have to go along for the ride.
5: Thank you.
6: Thank you. Pleasure seeing you.
4: Sonia Jontsheva also took the opportunity to speak about Piotr Beczała, many times her partner on stage, and Jakub Józef Orliński, who has just received one of her own SY11 Thracian Awards for Classical Music.
5: Some years ago, I saw you in Varna performing in the pouring rain. So, of course, the weather is a consideration.
7: Yeah.
5: Does one think of the weather when one is performing outside?
7: Oh, yeah. There are venues. You hope that it rains like this. We cancel it.
5: And there are others.
7: Well,
5: that,
7: you did not cancel.
5: No,
7: you just battled through to the very end.
5: And that was a beautiful thing, because I really was looking for this concert, and it was very nice because the water was just literally falling on me, and then they were also lighting behind, so it was really impressive. And that's why, you know.

0: When you really want to do something, I think nothing can really stop you, except a very big hurricane. But I don't think here it will be the case.
1: I'd also like to ask you about the Polish singers you have had an opportunity to sing with or to award, like recently.
0: Oh yes, my most favorite is Piotr. I love him. I really, really adore him. And we sang together so many occasions, so many parts in the French repertoire, but also in Italian, at the Metropolitan, at the Vienna. And we're great friends, great friends. I adore him.
1: Of course, in reference to your Baroque repertoire, you've just awarded another famous Polish singer.
0: Absolutely. And very young and very... I was impressed how he is able to communicate with audience. He has it naturally in his body, you know, in his mind. He's really incredibly astonishing and super gifted person. So I wanted really to give him this encouragement coming from me, from my heart.
1: Where do you find time for all this? I mean, you're singing all the time, performing all the time, and yet you have all these other interests.
0: Because I really love our art. I love the classical music. I believe in classical music and the arts as a serious tool to have a better society, to have a better future for our children. I really believe in that, so I really work into that field for things to happen and to talk even more and more and more about music and arts.
1: Is there still something in the repertoire you're looking forward to be singing?
0: Yes, I would like to go through the German repertoire. And this
1: nothing Polish?
0: Yeah, and Polish, why not? Well, I was supposed to sing some songs from Chopin, by the way, that were really, really beautiful. And I think I will do in some recitals. You know, I'm very kind of a curious artist. I love different cultures. As we said before, a very cosmopolitan person. So I like to know about the world and people.
1: Thank you so much. I see they're looking at the watches. So thank you so much.
0: Thank you. It's my pleasure.
2: In this high note, the new big ambitious outdoor music festival that is the Central Music Square, now on in Warsaw, and the grand performance of Tosca, featuring Sonia Jontscheva, Jonathan Tettelman and George Gagnidze, and the Symphonia Varsovia Orchestra under Basse Makiki. Your host was Elżbieta Krajewska. 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
1: This is Patrick Trompis with a letter from Poland. This week, change is still an illusion. A second letter about Polish figures who have, at least apparently, deeply changed their views in the course of their lives. Last time we looked at the common situation of people who shifted from a communist outlook to a democratic capitalist outlook. People who went with the historical flow, so to speak. This week we'll look at a couple of cases of those who went from pronounced left-wing positions to the right. Once the lioness of the left, Lewica Lewice, Aleksandra Jakubowska moved from the Communist Party to SLD, the post-communist officially Democratic Socialist Party, to finally become an advocate for populist nationalism. While still a student, she worked for the state propagandist newspaper Youth Banner from 1977 to 1981, after that becoming an editor at a women's magazine. At the end of the communist period, from 1987, she worked for the broadsheet Rzeczpospolita and the national TV station TVP in the controversial news section in a tough period for the country. This first decade and a half of her career would seem to suggest a pretty strong commitment to journalism and to the communist system, and after the transformation she became involved with the democratic descendant of the Communist Party, SLD, achieving the position of Minister of Culture from 2001 to 2003. Her narrowly political career came to an abrupt end with the Lech Rywin scandal, where she was accused and convicted of illegal tampering with the text of a bill, and Lech Rywin was convicted of asking for a bribe to organize that change. Details remain unknown, but the movements of the not-too-invisible hand of the market are pretty clear in this story. Some influential leaders wanted to change the monopoly laws to enable, or block, the formation of a left-wing media empire, and make a nice commission along the way.

way. Put a law up for sale, in a word. Was Jakubowska one of the brains of the operation, or was she, as most commentators assume, one of the fall guys for smarter untouchables? In any case, she was dismissed from her left-wing party,

0: and that the church she knows, as a self-confessed atheist, is much more about social support than sexual scandal. She even described herself as a bit of a, quote, mohair beret wearer, which in Poland was a strong symbol of the popular and populist Catholic Radio Maria. As a job interview, if that's what it was, this was very effective. 1 year later, Jakubowska was employed by the portal wpolityce.pl and the YouTube channel wpolsce.pl, as well as contributing to the aforementioned weekly W Sieci. All these outlets had been following the Rupert Murdoch model of the Sun and Fox News. They were and remain activist publications, propaganda delivery systems, to use John Stewart's description of Fox News. I personally think these outlets were a big part of the success of the populist right in Poland. How is it possible for someone to change their politics so much? Apart from the practical employment problems of someone who is very experienced in journalism but has been fired for corruption from the leading left-wing party, there is actually a surprising degree of consistency in Jakubowska's output. Her recent journalism, activism for the populist right, very often focuses on one value, patriotism or nationalism, for example, bashing the European Union at every available opportunity. Now, there very much were nationalists amongst Polish communists. Why wouldn't there be? The internationalism of communism had always been disputed, even as an ideology. Take Jakubowska's former boss, for example, the former Prime Minister Leszek Miller, one of today's loudest critics of Zelensky for honouring Ukrainian nationalists guilty of war crimes against Poles. A communist activist for many years already, in 1982 Miller became a member of the executive committee of the Nomen Omen Patriotic Movement for National Rebirth, or PRON. In case there were any doubt, both patriotism and nationalism are in the title. Now, Polish people will ask, what kind of patriotism was exhibited by being in PRON, particularly at that time? A rhetorical question that answers itself. And they will be partly right. But some, especially for political purposes, also mythologize an impossible purity from communism, as if the real Poland went into an incubator for 4.5 decades, not to mention the centuries of partition. As the rather conservative and rather wise historian Jerzy Eisner has said, even if you were born in the 80s, your parents and grandparents lived the majority of their lives under communism. What is the legacy of those years, he asks. Above all, us.
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4: Szymanowski. 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
5: You're tuned to Warsong. Welcome to Europe East, a look at life and events in this part of the continent. I'm Agnieszka Bielawska. Battling Russian disinformation and propaganda, as well as supporting Ukrainian media, were among the important topics discussed during the Ukraine Recovery Conference 2026 in Gdańsk. Polish Radio's Eliza Mickiewicz has this report.
6: A high-level roundtable on Ukrainian media and information resilience was held on the final day of the Ukraine Recovery Conference 2026, which concluded on Friday evening in Poland's coastal city of Gdańsk. Seven experts from Ukraine and abroad took part in the panel, the goal of which was to discuss how Ukrainian media can strengthen accountability, build public trust, and bolster information resilience.

0: as Ukraine recovers and moves towards European integration. One of the participants was Hanna Habaraj, Head of Communications and Deputy Director of the Ukrainian Institute of Mass Information, an institution that has been following the Ukrainian media market for years. As she pointed out, most Ukrainians, older people included, are now getting their news about what's happening in their country and around the world from the internet. Meanwhile, when it comes to reporting on latest developments, Ukrainian television is dominated by the so-called Telemarathon, a joint 24-hour news program produced by the country's major TV channels. Still, Ukrainians seem to prefer to get their updates from the Telegram internet messenger, where numerous news channels can be found, even though they are not always reliable. On the other hand, people of Ukraine also often use trusted online media outlets, such as Ukrainska Pravda. Ukrainian Institute of Mass Information's map of credible sources already includes 300 different types of media, but as its head noted, their financing remains the biggest issue because people are averse to paying for news, and if they are to support someone financially, it's the Ukrainian military, not the media. Grants for independent outlets provide some solution to this problem. Previously, the United States was the largest donor supporting the Ukrainian media, but currently the European Union took this mantle. One of the European entities involved is Reporters Without Borders, and almost a year ago it initiated the creation of the International Fund for Ukrainian Media. Frenchman Thibaut Breton, Secretary General of the Reporters Without Borders, also took part in the Friday debate at the URC 2026. As he emphasized, over the years, Ukraine has managed to build a significant network of credible outlets, but some media are still controlled by the oligarchs, who recently have been fairly quiet, though.
1: Because some of them had or still have Russian relations, are tied to the Russian market. The question of the Ukraine Reconstruction Fund that we're championing is, how do we reform the sector? How do we build for more transparency, less weaponization of media? And now is the moment to talk about that. The TV marathon in Ukraine, which presents a somewhat similar content on most of central stations, will come to an end at some point. What will replace it? Will it be just the oligarchs coming back, or will it be very independent style of reporting that could be to the benefit of the political community?
0: Breton said. He also underscored that the Ukrainian public broadcaster, Suspilne, is a phenomenon of its own, and its objectivity is rated very highly.
1: Suspilne has been backed by the EU, has been very much involved in the EBU, the European Broadcasting Union. It has rose to the standard, despite financial constraints. And we have to praise the efforts made by the current management in order to produce content that not only fits the needs of the Ukrainian public, but also is now part of a larger European ecosystem. I mean, some of the Suspilne-funded films are now on Arte platforms, are now available all across Europe. So it's a soft power tool to some extent for Ukraine.
0: Another of the roundtable participants, well acquainted with the issue of disinformation and propaganda, was Englishman Anthony Borden, founder and executive director of the Institute for War and Peace Reporting.
2: Democracy is more complicated than dictatorship, so allocating funds is more difficult for us. We also have lots of political discord, let's be honest, among various international partners. But what's moving, exciting about being at this conference is there's greater optimism and, of course, unity of purpose to support Ukraine. The amount of money needed for independent journalism is really infinitesimal compared to the enormous sums that are required for infrastructure and other investments in the long term.
0: Borden said at the Ukraine Recovery Conference. As he added, the Russians are trying to convince both Ukrainians and the rest of the world that Ukraine is losing the war and that the closest allies are ready to abandon Kyiv. Anti-Polish sentiment in Ukraine and anti-Ukrainian sentiment in Poland are also being fueled online by the Kremlin's agents of chaos. Still, while Russia continues to try and influence both Ukrainian society and the global discourse, Moscow's propaganda is met with growing resilience. Especially that, as Borden emphasized, when you're shelling someone, they tend not to believe what you're telling them.

0: The 2026 Ukraine Recovery Conference in Gdańsk was the fifth edition of this event since Russia launched its full-scale war of aggression in 2022, and the largest gathering of this kind worldwide this year. The previous editions of the event were held in Rome, Berlin, London, and Lugano.
1: A report by Eliza Mickiewicz. Who should represent Czechia at the upcoming NATO summit in Ankara has become the latest flashpoint in the conflict between President Petr Pavel and the Czech government. The government initially argued that only the prime and foreign ministers should represent Czechia at the summit and opposed the president's participation. President Pavel challenged that decision before the Constitutional Court, which ruled last week that the head of state has the constitutional right to attend such meetings if he chooses. The ruling cleared the way for Pavel to join the Czech delegation, but it did little to calm the political tensions. The argument over the NATO summit is only the latest chapter in a dispute that has been brewing for months. Relations between the president and the government deteriorated after Pavel refused to appoint Filip Turek of the Motorists Party as environment minister. The decision angered Foreign Minister Pet Marcinka, one of the leading figures of the same party, and the disagreement has since expanded well beyond the question of ministerial appointments. According to political commentator Martin Chaban of Seznam Zprávy, the Ankara dispute should therefore be seen as another stage in a much broader political conflict.
2: I really believe the basic look at the defense policy is mainly shared to a big extent between the prime minister, the president, and even the foreign minister, Mr. Marcinka. They all respect the NATO commitment to defense spending as 2% of GDP, even though we are repeatedly failing to accomplish it. To be fair, we are failing with the former government as well as we are with this one, so there is no big difference. But they are all serious about accomplishing this commitment in the near future. So they all agree on the need to build our army substantially and according to the technical NATO commitments. So there is also no dispute. The differences may be in some details, the pace of the changes or the technical, some technical issues, but hardly on the merit itself. If nothing, I am absolutely sure that the differences on the merit itself are not worth the conflict, some even say war, between Prime Minister and President that we are witnessing these days. So the core of the current fight is mainly in hurt egos. The Foreign Minister is angry that the President didn't appoint Mr. Turek as Minister of the Environment. That is the main cause of the war between government and President. And it is mostly about revenge and egos.
3: So, if it's mainly about egos, who do you think stands to lose the most politically? The government, President Pavel, or ultimately the whole country itself?
2: Each one of these political actors in this tragic act is playing for his own political audience. I don't know how much it can help any of them. I can't estimate it. But I'm pretty sure that it is indeed the Czech Republic which has the most to lose in this strange game.
3: So how damaging do you think is this kind of public constitutional dispute to Czechia's credibility among its NATO allies? Is it seen just as another kind of domestic politics battle, or does it, do you think, leave a lasting impression?
2: Well, it definitely doesn't help, does it? I'm not able to estimate the extent of damage inflicted abroad to our reputation as reliable allies, which I hope we still have. Maybe the allies just cared most about the merit and the spending and the technical build-up of our army, and they just take this current dispute as some kind of funny spicing or kind of political friction. I mean, we should hope so. I believe when it comes to some real, acute need to fulfill our duties as NATO allies, the Czech Republic, in my opinion, will be ready and eager to do so without any unnecessary comedy show. I am convinced that this is the case.

0: Just one last question, and I know that you haven't got a crystal ball from which to kind of, in which to see what happens in the future. But once the Ankara summit is over, do you think this conflict might just simply fade away, or do you think that it has fundamentally changed the relationship between the government and the president?
1: I don't think I need a crystal ball for this, unfortunately. The conflict will definitely not fade away. It's sad truth. I'm afraid the current situation around the Ankara summit didn't come just out of the blue. It is just next stage of the political conflict, which has its roots in the mentioned dispute about Mr. Turek and his appointment or non-appointment. And this, let's call it Ankara dispute, definitely is not the last stage of this conflict. On the contrary, I think, and I'm afraid that things are right now just heating up. As I see it now, not one of the parties looks ready for any form of compromise, unfortunately.
0: So, with this rather grim view of the future, if I understand correctly, it can only get worse.
1: I believe it will get worse in the near future, at least.
2: Political commentator Martin Čaban of Seznam Zprávy was talking to Radio Prague's Vít Pohanka. The political crisis in Romania continues. Lacrimira Simon from Radio Romania International has the details.
3: Romania faces an unusual situation in nearly four decades of post-communist Romanian democracy. MPs are preparing to go on recess on July 1st, and the country risks being left to the government lacking full powers, one that only a joint session of both chambers could confirm. The crisis has been going on since May 5th, when the minority executive team led by the liberal Ilie Bolojan was dismissed by parliament through a motion of no confidence. Two attempts to form a new government have failed. The first ended without a vote of confidence after the withdrawal of the designated candidate Eugen Tomac, leader of an extra-parliamentary party. And the second cabinet, proposed by dissident liberal Adrian Vesta, failed to secure the necessary number of votes in parliament. There is a political deadlock, acknowledged President Nicuș Ordan, following new discussions with the leaders of the declared pro-Western parties, the Social Democratic Party, the National Liberal Party, Save Romania Union, and the Democratic Union of Ethnic Hungarians in Romania, and with deputies representing national minorities other than the Hungarian minority. The head of state has two proposals for Prime Minister on his desk, one from the Social Democrats in the person of Social Democratic leader Sorin Grindeanu, and the joint proposal from the Liberals, Save Romania Union, and the Democratic Hungarians, namely the Liberal MEP Siegfried Mureșan. Grindeanu previously served as Prime Minister from January to June 2017, when he was dismissed, again through a no-confidence motion, introduced in a unique case in the Romanian Parliament by his own party, after he had fallen out of favor with the Social Democratic leader at the time, Liviu Dragnea, who was later imprisoned for corruption. Until his split with Dragnea, Grindeanu's government promoted legislative proposals that experts say were intended to subordinate the judiciary and put an end to the fight against corruption. Much more active in Brussels than in Bucharest and little known to the general public, Mureșan, according to his party leader Bolojan, is devoted to European values and has experience in managing European funds and large investment budgets. Visibly irritated, President Dan made no secret of his dissatisfaction that the Liberals had stopped supporting a social democratic minority government, as they had initially pledged to do. The National Liberal Party has made it clear through various statements that it does not unconditionally support Grindeanu, while the Social Democratic Party refuses to put forward another candidate for Prime Minister and even hints at early elections if a majority willing to take on the government cannot be formed in Parliament. The Liberals and Save Romania Union, for their part, say that early elections are a possibility. These are also seen as the only solution by the Alliance for the Union of Romanians, the nationalist opposition, right from the start of the political crisis. Meanwhile, in the capital Bucharest, where more than one-tenth of the entire Romanian electorate is concentrated,

0: elected 73% of the respondents to a Coors opinion poll believe that Romania is heading in the wrong direction, while only 16% believe it is heading in the right direction.
1: A report by Lacrimiona Simon. And finally, in the magazine today, the Bratislava Literary Festival, commonly known as BRAC, brought together readers and the wider community of authors, poets, translators, critics, and professionals working in the book industry, including publishers, distributors, illustrators, and even book reviewers from all across Slovakia. Martina Grenjeva-Simkovičeva from Radio Slovakia International has the story.
2: Although it is called the Bratislava Literary Festival, it also hosted several public readings and discussions with authors from abroad. At the same time, several debates were dedicated to Slovak, and not only Slovak, literature in translation.
3: My name is Zoltán Jenei, and I'm a freelance agent of literature.
2: Hungarian literature recorded a significant international success in 2025, when its leading figure, László Krásnahorkai, became the Nobel Prize laureate in literature. Unlike Slovakia, Hungary has three major publishing houses with their own literary agents promoting quality Hungarian literature abroad. Zoltán Jenei came to Bratislava to share his experience as the only independent agent promoting Hungarian literature internationally.
3: The work of agents is basic for a good literature exportation. Many publishing houses speak only with agents. It's very necessary and useful in the promotion of the literature of a nation. My favorite activity is to watch on different countries has this kind of social networks of readers, you know, and there are reflections about books and critics on books. And this is my favorite activity, to see how in different countries people react, readers react to Hungarian literature. It's a very nice occupation.
2: So to what extent is this more important than reviews in quality magazines of translations of Hungarian literature?
3: Reviews are very important because this is a kind of commercial for the book. It's a way to make texts known. But I think honest readers' review is much more interesting. There is this Hungarian author, Sándor Márai, who is known worldwide now. The first time he was translated into another language, it was in Italy. And it was on an Italian social network that the first translation became very popular because of some comments of readers. And this popularity made the publishing house to publish other books of the author. And after, it spread to France and other countries. So some reader reviews can change the career of a book worldwide.
2: What about the support from the state?
3: The support of the state is very important because every state supports its own literature. And publishing houses are used to apply for support. And if a country doesn't have a satisfying supporting activity, it's very difficult for the agents or the publishing houses to sell books, sell rights.
2: The number of literary agents in Slovakia is zero. Their role is largely fulfilled by the Slovak Literary Center, an institution that presents catalogues of the latest Slovak book releases at international book fairs. Each year, it promotes 10 selected titles across different genres and also prepares a catalogue of children's books.
4: I'm Lucia Galdikova from the Slovak Literary Center, and I work there as International Projects Manager, and my focus is on German-speaking market.
1: And that literary report from Martina Grenjeva-Simkovičeva brought us to the end of this edition of Europeast. From Agnieszka Bielawska, it's thanks for joining me.

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0: This is news from Poland coming to you from Warsaw. It's Wednesday, July 1st. My name is Marcin Matuszewski. Welcome to our English service broadcast, starting with current affairs. Coming up in the magazine today, Ireland takes over EU Council presidency, setting focus on competitiveness and security.
1: On the 1st of July, Ireland will begin its 8th presidency of the Council of the European Union. It is an honour and a privilege to lead work on behalf of the 450 million people who call the European Union their home.
0: The EU targets cheap online imports with a new customs duty.
2: The Commission has brought in a customs duty that will be applicable to packages of small value, meaning €150 or less, entering the European Union.
0: That and more coming up. First, though, let's take a look at the headlines. Polish teachers announce protest before the new school year. Russian disinformation is poisoning AI tools, Polish official warns. Esteemed Alternative Music Festival kicks off in southeastern Poland. The Polish Teachers Union, ZNP, has announced that it will organize a nationwide demonstration in front of the Prime Minister's office in Warsaw on August 31st, a day before the start of the new school year. Teachers are demanding systemic solutions regarding pay raises and the fulfillment of election promises. The Polish Teachers Union leader, Sławomir Broniarz, emphasized that recent talks with the Ministry of National Education and members of parliament from the ruling coalition have ended in complete failure and that education can no longer be built on enthusiasm alone. Our organization's board of directors has decided to launch a protest. We intend to use this demonstration to remind politicians and the Prime Minister of their unfulfilled promises. We want to call them to the table and ask them how they will deliver on the promises they made during the election campaign and in subsequent years. The teachers' union pointed out that Prime Minister Donald Tusk promised to accelerate work on a citizens' bill on decent wages for teachers. Meanwhile, according to unionists, the parliamentary subcommittee hasn't met even.

once since April of last year. Sławomir Broniarz warned that unless the government shifts from empty rhetoric to concrete action, the August street protests will be just the beginning of a deeper crisis. The August 31st demonstration will send a clear signal to the government that we are past the point of fighting for our rights in a polite and peaceful manner. And if the government won't finally engage in concrete and substantive discussions, the teaching community is prepared to take further radical action, as outlined in the Act on Resolving Collective Disputes. Unions emphasize that the date of the demonstration is not a coincidence. The action aims to make the government aware of the difficult climate and staffing uncertainty facing Polish schools as they begin the new school year. Tomasz Chłoń, the Polish Foreign Ministry's special envoy for countering disinformation, said Moscow was increasingly using artificial intelligence to produce and spread false narratives as part of its wider aggression against the West. Technology has moved forward, so disinformation is much easier to produce, and the Russians are making careful use of that, the special envoy told a Polish press agency reporter in Brussels. Chłoń, who has previously served at Poland's permanent delegation to NATO and as Polish ambassador to Estonia and Slovakia, pointed out that the Kremlin uses a familiar method. False narratives are first placed in marginal information channels, and then they are amplified and spread until they reach mainstream debate. Furthermore, as the special envoy warned, a newer danger is that Russia is beginning to deliberately influence language models, including chatbots, which we are using more and more often. As a result, when we type a query into a search engine or ask something, for example, of ChatGPT, we increasingly get answers that are less critical of Russia, Tomasz Chłoń continued. As he added, this happens because artificial intelligence systems draw on online sources that have been polluted by pro-Russian narratives and false information, which is very dangerous. Poland is a major target for the Kremlin because of its strong support for Ukraine and its position on NATO's eastern flank. Much of the Russian disinformation aimed at Poland concerns Ukraine, and as Tomasz Chłoń emphasized, these actions fall on fertile soil. Recent opinion polling shows that support in Poland for Ukraine and Ukrainians has fallen from around 50% at the start of Russia's full-scale invasion in 2022 to below 30% this year. Disinformation works, Chłoń concluded, because it is precisely designed to strike at fear, resentment and emotion. It is delivered to divide society and state, as well as to weaken public support for Kyiv, driving a wedge between Poland and Ukraine and between the everyday people of the two nations. Moving on to culture, the Wschód Kultury Inne Brzmienia Festival will kick off in southeastern Poland's city of Lublin on Thursday. This large-scale free entry event showcases musical phenomena that straddle the boundaries of styles, traditions and cultural influences. Inne Brzmienia has long been considered one of the most important music festivals in the country. Its ambitious and unconventional lineups focus on less obvious yet valuable acts, and apart from concerts, its program also includes panel discussions, film screenings, and exhibitions. For a few days, our festival makes Lublin the global center of alternative music, said the event's program director Agnieszka Wojciechowska, speaking for Polish Radio. It provides an opportunity for the people to come together, to step outside their informational and social bubbles, to form ephemeral communities and create new bonds, talking about art, music and everything that's here and now. Agnieszka Wojciechowska added. This year's 19th edition of the festival is a tribute to musicians who prioritize truth and unyielding attitude over popularity fraught with artistic compromise. The international set of headliners includes Backengrillen, Therapy, Dead Bob, Cap Bambino, Dalek, Tram House, Leila Bordeil and Drew McDowell. The 2026 Wschód Kultury Inne Brzmienia Festival in Lublin will continue till Sunday night. You are tuned to Polish Radio and this is our weekday Current Affairs magazine. My name is Marcin Matuszewski and I am your host in Warsaw. From July to December 2026, Ireland will hold the presidency of the Council of the European Union, a central leadership role

0: the heart of EU decision-making. More from Ada Janiszewska.
1: Ireland has assumed the rotating presidency of the Council of the European Union for the next 6 months, outlining an agenda centered on strengthening the bloc's economic competitiveness, enhancing security and safeguarding European values. Launching its eighth EU presidency on July 1st under the motto Strength and Unity, Dublin identified three main priorities. Speaking at a special conference streamed on the Department of Foreign Affairs and Trade, Ireland's YouTube channel, Prime Minister Michael Martin presented the details about the program.
2: On the 1st of July, Ireland will begin its eighth presidency of the Council of the European Union. It is an honour and a privilege to lead work on behalf of the 450 million people who call the European Union their home. As a country, we are rightly proud of our contribution to significant European Union milestones during our previous presidencies. Our commitment to a successful presidency in 2026 is set out in our programme for government. It is a significant undertaking in terms of both policy development and logistical planning. The work we do as the Irish presidency is not abstract, but it is directly relevant to people's lives and brings tangible benefits.
1: The Irish presidency will also oversee continued negotiations on the EU's 2028-2034 long-term budget, maintaining support for Ukraine and advance the Union's enlargement process.
2: The geopolitical context is complex and challenging, and the rules-based international order is under pressure. War in Ukraine and in the Middle East is wreaking devastation and heartbreak. Across Europe, households and businesses are faced with very high energy costs. Our priorities for our term in office reflect our assessment of what Europe needs to do in the 6 months ahead. We will prioritise work to enhance the competitiveness of Europe's economy, safeguard the fundamental values of our union at home and abroad, and provide for the security of our citizens. These three core themes, competitiveness, values and security, are closely interlinked and mutually reinforcing. Delivering on this agenda will be a real priority for the Irish presidency.
1: Ireland's Minister for Foreign Affairs and Trade, Helen McEntee, added that this presidency is not just about meetings and negotiations, it is about reconnecting people with what Europe means in their lives.
3: For many people, the EU presidency may seem technical. In reality, it's an opportunity for Ireland to help shape Europe's agenda for 6 months, bringing together countries, chairing discussions, helping to build agreement, and driving forward progress on issues that matter to citizens across Europe. All of this comes at a critical moment for Europe. We face significant economic uncertainty, growing security challenges, and rapid and technological change. But alongside those challenges are enormous opportunities to strengthen our economy, to accelerate innovation, to deepen cooperation, and to build a more secure and prosperous future. Throughout this presidency, Ireland has the opportunity to help shape Europe's response and to help realise that potential.
1: Engaging young people will be an important part of Ireland's presidency. Through youth assemblies, school and university visits, and structured dialogue nationwide, students will have opportunities to learn more about how the European Union shapes their lives and futures, and to share their views on the issues that matter most to them. Ireland's presidency will also be a chance to celebrate its culture with communities at home and across Europe. The Department of Culture, Communications and Sport is developing a presidency cultural program with domestic and international elements, working with cultural institutions, local authorities and partners nationwide. Speaking to Radio Prague, Ireland's ambassador to the Czech Republic, Alan Gibbons, noted that for a small country like Ireland, having the EU presidency is a great opportunity.
4: It's the eighth time that Ireland will take on the presidency of the Council of the European Union. Personally, it'll be my fourth time to be involved with the Foreign Ministry in an EU presidency. For a small country like Ireland, having the EU presidency, it's a great opportunity. It's also a challenge for a small administration to be everywhere and to make the contributions that we know we want to. But this has been a genuinely whole-of-government effort, and the preparations to bring it about have been ongoing for at least 2 or 3 years at this stage, getting the right people in the right places. We've prepared well for it.
1: In Ireland alone, there will be about 270 EU meetings hosted, 22 of them at ministerial level, the ambassador added.
4: It'll be demanding, but it's also a really great opportunity, again, for any member state, but particularly a smaller member state, to be in the chair, to be contributing to setting the agenda, to chairing

0: Kingdom meetings. In Ireland alone, there'll be about 270 EU meetings hosted, 22 of them at ministerial level. We'll also be hosting an informal meeting of the European Council, that's at heads of state and government level, and also the next meeting of the European political community, which will bring together, I think it'll be about 47 heads of state or government from across Europe, and that will be the biggest diplomatic gathering that Ireland has ever hosted. So it's a major undertaking, but it's one that we're very much up for.
1: As part of the traditional start of each presidency, European Commission head President Ursula von der Leyen will visit Dublin this week. On Friday, the head of the European Commission will take part in a joint press conference with Ireland's Prime Minister. Ireland's term marks the beginning of a new 18-month presidency trio with Lithuania and Greece, designed to ensure continuity in the Council's work. It follows Cyprus's presidency, during which progress was made on EU enlargement, budget preparations and reforms of air passenger rights. For News from Poland, Ada Janiszewska.
2: This is Polish Radio External Service broadcasting from Warsaw, and you are listening to our Monday through Friday current affairs magazine. Still to come, Wimbledon is underway and it's already been a mixed first few days for the Poles.
3: So I'm happy, you know, that I could do it here, because obviously it means a lot, opening the court as a defending champion.
2: A charity vintage Polish course expedition set out from Poland to France.
4: Seeing these faces, both familiar and new, smiling and helping with pure joy despite the blistering, almost African-like heat, makes me think of heroism. They drive these cars to protect children, to teach them to be safer.
2: First, though, the European Union has moved to curb what it sees as unfair competition from mostly Chinese online retailers by imposing a new levy, which follows a similar move from the US. Michał Owczarek has the details.
5: The European Commission has imposed a 3 euro customs duty on low-value e-commerce parcels, targeting a surge in cheap imports from Chinese online platforms such as Shein, Temu and AliExpress. The measure, effective from Wednesday, applies to goods worth less than 150 euro, which until now could enter the bloc without any customs duties, European Commission spokesman Olaf Gill told reporters on Tuesday.
6: The Commission has brought in a customs duty that will be applicable to packages of small value, meaning 150 euro or less, entering the European Union. By introducing a union-wide customs fee to ensure that this astonishing surge in low-value e-commerce packages entering the European Union does so on the basis of a level playing field, fairness for EU companies, fairness for EU retailers in particular, but also, and this is very important to keep in mind, to ensure the highest degree of consumer protection possible, because we see evidence that due to this surge of low-value e-commerce imports, that products that fall below consumer safety standards are entering the Union, and that needs to stop.
5: The new duty will be charged by customs classification rather than simply by parcel. That means a shipment containing three different types of goods could face a toll charge of 9 euro, while three items in the same category would be charged 3 euro. The customs duties exemption, introduced in 2008, predated the rapid growth of cross-border online shopping, which has since become a major channel for ultra-low-cost goods, including fast fashion, cosmetics and toys. The number of e-commerce parcels entering the EU under the exemption reached nearly 6 billion last year. In Poland, Chinese platforms like AliExpress and Temu have rapidly become one of the most popular online shopping services, attracting customers with extremely low prices, aggressive discount campaigns and a wide range of products, says economy expert Arkadiusz Kawa. The duty applies to very low-value goods, which Poles purchase in their millions. Last year alone, more than 100 million such items were imported into Poland. Handling that volume is a huge logistical challenge, so in the end, customers are likely to bear the cost. But Poles are known for their ingenuity, and people are already coming up with ways to reduce the impact, for example, by pooling orders to spread the customs costs across multiple buyers.
7: rozmawiali i będą wspólnie.

0: zamykali to towary po to, żeby cła było mniejsze.
1: To sidestep the new fee, Chinese e-commerce platforms are increasingly stocking goods in warehouses across Europe, allowing them to ship orders to customers without incurring the additional charge. Shane, for example, has already prepared for the change by increasing its warehouse space in Wrocław, southern Poland, and stepping up its bulk shipping to the EU. Other online retailers are expected to make similar moves. Platforms are also expected to bring pressure to bear on suppliers to lower their prices to ensure continued profitability. According to Kava, the new regulation could reshape the way Chinese retailers serve European customers. First, delivery times will become shorter. Many consumers are prepared to pay a little extra if it means receiving a product within days rather than waiting 2 or 3 weeks. Second, I expect we will soon see, and in fact we are already beginning to see, Chinese companies establishing logistics hubs across Europe and expanding their own distribution networks. Meanwhile, the United States ended its own exemption for imports from China in May last year and for all imports at the end of August, and Britain is soon also to follow suit. Reporting for News from Poland, I'm Michał Owczarek.
2: You are listening to News from Poland coming your way from Warsaw. The world's oldest tennis tournament kicked off this week at the All England Club with electronic line calling replacing human judges for the first time. World number 3 Iga Świątek fought back from a set down to reach round 2, while 3 Polish women were eliminated on day 1. Agnieszka Łaszczuk reports.
3: Wimbledon, the oldest and most prestigious tournament in tennis, is underway in London. 6 Polish players entered this year's draw, and it's been an eventful start. Maja Chwalińska, this year's French Open runner-up, who received a wild card into the tournament, was the first Pole in action. She lost in the first round to Thailand's Mananchaya Sawankho, ranked 164th in the world, 6-2, 5-7, 2-6. Serving for the second set with a match point, Chwalińska slipped during a rally and needed a medical timeout for her right foot. She went on to lose that set, and despite leading 2-love in the decider, couldn't hold on. Polish fans sent her off with chants of thank you, thank you. She explained what happened physically. Towards the end of the second set, I really started getting cramps all over my body. I don't think it was purely physical. I think a lot of things came together. Definitely stress and also the intense period before Wimbledon. This is probably one of the toughest matches of my career so far because my life has really changed a lot since Paris. I really did everything I could and I have no regrets about myself because I know I did the very best I could. Iga Świątek needed 3 sets to reach round 2. The defending champion beat American Taylor Townsend 6-1 to 6-6-3 in a match that swung after a strong start as Townsend began playing more aggressively and coming to the net. The deciding set featured long games and several breaks of serve. In a post-match interview, Świątek, currently world number 3, spoke about the difficulty of recent weeks.
4: It was, you know, tough couple of weeks and not a, you know, season where everything went how I wanted. So, you know, I don't think I won any like 3-set match this year. So I'm happy, you know, that I could do it here because obviously it means a lot opening the court as a defending champion. So, yeah, just happy to be here.
3: Amid last year's run to her first Wimbledon title, Świątek became known as the towel thief, and she addressed the running joke again this year, saying last year's towels had all gone to friends, family and charity. She said this year's she's hoping for a bigger collection.
4: You can see that I couldn't fit the last one in my bag, so but I guess you know, last year's tactics didn't really help that much because I ended up without having any of the towels because everybody took them away from me. So yeah, guys, even though it went viral last year, I'm not afraid to do this again. I guess I need to go even for more.
3: Elsewhere, it was a difficult first day for Polish women's tennis. Magdalena

0: ranked 59th lost to this year's French Open champion, Russia's Mira Andreeva, 5-7, 4-6. Magdalena Fręch also went out, beaten by Russia's Anna Kalinskaya, 6-7, 4-6. On the men's side, there was better news. Kamil Majchrzak reached the second round, beating Chile's Alejandro Tabilo 6-3, 7-5, 7-5. Majchrzak said grass remains one of his favorite surfaces.
1: I like playing on grass, I feel good on it, I know how to use it, I try to do that in every match. Here I play Tabilo, who I'd lost to twice before, including a few weeks ago at Roland Garros. But the difference between clay and grass is huge, and that's what I tried to use today. I think I managed to do that for most of the match. Majchrzak will next face American Zachary Svajda.
0: Hubert Hurkacz also reached the second round, beating Norway's Casper Ruud 6-4, 6-2, 7-6. He was set to face Austria's Sebastian Offner on Wednesday. This year's Wimbledon also marks the end of an era. Line judges are gone from center court and beyond, replaced entirely by an electronic line calling system for calls on serves, foot faults and shots landing out. Sports commentator Tomaszewski, speaking to Polish Radio 24, described Wimbledon as a kind of theater where every detail matters. Tennis always carries certain values, certain qualities, and white clothing is part of that. White clothing against the green of the Wimbledon grass, plus the whole theater of it, this green theater where there is no advertising, no symbols, not even national symbols, there are no flags. Wimbledon runs through July 12th. Reporting for News from Poland, I'm Agnieszka Łaszczuk.
2: And finally, in the magazine today, a charity rally of iconic Polish cars has set out from southwestern Poland to Normandy, France, to raise funds and support safety education for young road accident victims. The participants, including various celebrities, face a challenging route of over 5,000 kilometers, and Piotr Urbaniak has the story.
3: A charity expedition called Wielka Wyprawa Maluchów set out last week from Wrocław, Poland, on a route to Normandy, France. The event brings together celebrities from sports, television and online media who will travel thousands of kilometers to raise money for young victims of road accidents. Rafał Sonik, a decorated Polish racer taking part in the expedition, shared his thoughts on the event in an interview with Polish radio. Seeing these faces, both familiar and new, smiling and helping with pure joy despite the blistering, almost African-like heat, makes me think of heroism. They drive these cars to protect children, to teach them to be safer. To do something that truly matters, you always need a touch of heroism.
4: Wtedy to ma naprawdę wielkie znaczenie.
3: The expedition's name refers to both small children and the Fiat 126P, an iconic compact car produced in Poland from the 1970s through 2000. The model played a major role in Poland's automotive history due to its low cost and simple construction, which enabled independent repairs. Organizers claim around 70 of these vehicles joined the expedition. Many participants viewed the chance to travel in the car as a nostalgic experience. The event aims to raise funds for children injured in traffic accidents and to support educational and preventive programs. This year's theme is Let Them Grow Up. Maciej Wisławski, a decorated Polish rally co-driver taking part in the expedition, supports the initiative and stresses its importance. He argues that Polish driver education relies on outdated methods that no longer match modern traffic conditions, which leads to numerous accidents. The expedition's program also includes auctions of items donated by participants and sponsors, along with a 7-day charity livestream. Marcin Małysz, the director of the expedition, spoke with Polish radio about the challenges facing this year's edition. We've got a massive distance to cover, 5,500 kilometers, most of it abroad. We'll be crossing the French and Swiss Alps, tackling the highest mountain passes these cars have ever seen. Climbing almost 3,000 meters is going to be tough for both the crews and the mechanics, but at the end of the

0: Today, our top priorities are simple: getting everyone home safely and raising as much money as possible. The route leads through the Czech Republic, Germany, Austria, Switzerland, and France. Participants are scheduled to reach Normandy on July 6th for a two-day break. The group will resume the trip in Warsaw on July 9th, then head north, continue along Poland's eastern border, pass through Bieszczady Mountains, and return towards the Silesia region in the south. The finish is set for Kraków's main square on July 15th, continuing a long-standing tradition. The expedition reached Switzerland on Monday and has raised about $100,000 so far. This is the fourth edition of the event. Organizers report that previous editions collected nearly $3.5 million. For news from Poland, I'm Piotr Urbaniak.
1: 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Do stay with us for more though, as Polish Radio External Service broadcast continues. 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Your host was Marcin Matuszewski. Stay tuned!

0: Welcome to Offside, the program in which we talk about sports while listening to music. I'm Danuta Isler, the host of the feature in which we talk about winners, losers, Olympic sports, as well as unusual and less common disciplines, all while checking out various Polish music releases. 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
1: This is Patrick Trompis with a letter from Poland. This week, change is still an illusion. A second letter about Polish figures who have, at least apparently, deeply changed their views in the course of their lives. Last time we looked at the common situation of people who shifted from a communist outlook to a democratic capitalist outlook. People who went with the historical flow, so to speak. This week we'll look at a couple of cases of those who went from pronounced left-wing positions to the right. Once the lioness of the left, Lwica Lewicy, Aleksandra Jakubowska moved from the Communist Party to SLD, the post-communist officially Democratic Socialist Party, to finally become an advocate for populist nationalism. While still a student, she worked for the state propagandist newspaper Youth Banner from 1977 to 1981, after that becoming an editor at a women's magazine. At the end of the communist period, from 1987, she worked for the broadsheet Rzeczpospolita and the national TV station TVP in the controversial news section in a tough period for the country. This first decade and a half of her career would seem to suggest a pretty strong commitment to journalism and to the communist system, and after the transformation she became involved with the democratic descendant of the Communist Party, SLD. Achieving the position of Minister of Culture from 2001 to 2003. Her narrowly political career came to an abrupt end with the Lech Rywin scandal, where she was accused and convicted of illegal tampering with the text of a bill, and Lech Rywin was convicted of asking for a bribe to organize that change. Details remain unknown, but the movements of the not-too-invisible hand of the market are pretty clear in this story. Some influential leaders wanted to change the monopoly laws to enable, or block, the formation of a left-wing media empire, and make a nice commission along the way. Put a law up for sale, in a word. Was Jakubowska one of the brains of the operation, or was she, as most commentators assume, one of the fall guys for smarter untouchables? In any case, she was dismissed from her left-wing party, spent a few years in the political wilderness, but in 2017 published a much-discussed article where she quote-unquote confessed to the pro-peace, pro-law and justice paper of Szczecin that she doesn't like the women's rights marches, the so-called black marches, that she herself successfully used the Catholic birth control calendar methods all her life, that she suspects the demonstrators all want abortion on demand, and that the church she knows, as a self-confessed atheist, is much more about social support than sexual scandal. She even described herself as a bit of a, quote, mohair beret wearer, which in Poland was a strong symbol of the popular and populist Catholic Radio Maria. As a job interview, if that's what it was, this was very effective.

active. 1 year later, Jakubowska was employed by the portal Wpolityce.pl and the YouTube channel Wpolityce.pl, as well as contributing to the aforementioned weekly W Sieci. All these outlets had been following the Rupert Murdoch model of the Sun and Fox News,

0: left-wing party, there is actually a surprising degree of consistency in Jakubowska's output. Her recent journalism, activism for the populist right, very often focuses on one value, patriotism or nationalism, for example, bashing the European Union at every available opportunity. Now, there very much were nationalists amongst Polish communists. Why wouldn't there be? The internationalism of communism had always been disputed, even as an ideology. Take Jakubowska's former boss, for example, the former Prime Minister Leszek Miller, one of today's loudest critics of Zelensky for honouring Ukrainian nationalists guilty of war crimes against Poles. A communist activist for many years already, in 1982 Miller became a member of the executive committee of the Nomen Omen Patriotic Movement for National Rebirth, or PRON. In case there were any doubt, both patriotism and nationalism are in the title. Now, Polish people will ask, what kind of patriotism was exhibited by being in PRON, particularly at that time? A rhetorical question that answers itself. And they will be partly right. But some, especially for political purposes, also mythologize an impossible purity from communism, as if the real Poland went into an incubator for 4.5 decades, not to mention the centuries of partition. As the rather conservative and rather wise historian Jerzy Eisner has said, even if you were born in the 80s, your parents and grandparents lived the majority of their lives under communism. What is the legacy of those years, he asks. Above all, us.
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4: Szymanowski in continental Europe, unfortunately, is rather forgotten. 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
5: You're tuned to Warsaw. Welcome to Europe East, a look at life and events in this part of the continent. I'm Agnieszka Bielawska. Battling Russian disinformation and propaganda, as well as supporting Ukrainian media, were among the important topics discussed during the Ukraine Recovery Conference 2026 in Gdańsk. Polish Radio's Eliza Mickiewicz has this report.
6: A high-level roundtable on Ukrainian media and information resilience was held on the final day of the Ukraine Recovery Conference 2026, which concluded on Friday evening in Poland's coastal city of Gdańsk. 7 experts from Ukraine and abroad took part in the panel, the goal of which was to discuss how Ukrainian media can strengthen accountability, build public trust, and bolster information resilience as Ukraine recovers and moves towards European integration. One of the participants was Hanna Habaraj, head of communications and deputy director of the Ukrainian Institute of Mass Information, an institution that has been following the Ukrainian media market for years. As she pointed out, most Ukrainians, older people included, are now getting their news about what's happening in their country and around the world from the internet. Meanwhile, when it comes to reporting on latest developments, Ukrainian television is dominated by the so-called Telemarathon, a joint 24-hour news program produced by the country's major TV channels. Still, Ukrainians seem to prefer to get their updates from the Telegram internet messenger, where numerous news channels can be found, even though they are not always reliable. On the other hand, people of Ukraine also often use trusted online media outlets, such as Ukrainska.

0: Pravda. Ukrainian Institute of Mass Information's map of credible sources already includes 300 different types of media, but as it's had noted, their financing remains the biggest issue because people are averse to paying for news, and if they are to support someone financially, it's the Ukrainian military, not the media. Grants for independent outlets provide some solution to this problem. Previously, the United States was the largest donor supporting the Ukrainian media, but currently the European Union took this mantle. One of the European entities involved is Reporters Without Borders, and almost a year ago it initiated the creation of the International Fund for Ukrainian Media. Frenchman Thibaut Breton, Secretary General of the Reporters Without Borders, also took part in the Friday debate at the URC 2026. As he emphasized, over the years, Ukraine has managed to build a significant network of credible outlets, but some media are still controlled by the oligarchs, who recently have been fairly quiet, though.
1: Because some of them had or still have Russian relations, are tied to the Russian market. The question of the Ukraine Reconstruction Fund that we're championing is, how do we reform the sector? How do we build for more transparency, less weaponization of media? And now is the moment to talk about that. The TV marathon in Ukraine, which presents a somewhat similar content on most of central stations, will come to an end at some point. What will replace it? Will it be just the oligarchs coming back, or will it be very independent style of reporting that could be to the benefit of the political community?
0: Breton said. He also underscored that the Ukrainian public broadcaster, Suspilne, is a phenomenon of its own, and its objectivity is rated very highly.
1: Suspilne has been backed by the EU, has been very much involved in the EBU, the European Broadcasting Union. It has rose to the standard, despite financial constraints. And we have to praise the efforts made by the current management in order to produce content that not only fits the needs of the Ukrainian public, but also is now part of a larger European ecosystem. I mean, some of the Suspilne-funded films are now on Arte platforms, are now available all across Europe. So it's a soft power tool to some extent for Ukraine.
0: Another of the roundtable participants, well acquainted with the issue of disinformation and propaganda, was Englishman Anthony Borden, founder and executive director of the Institute for War and Peace Reporting.
2: Democracy is more complicated than dictatorship, so allocating funds is more difficult for us. We also have lots of political discord, let's be honest, among various international partners. But what's moving, exciting about being at this conference is there's greater optimism and, of course, unity of purpose to support Ukraine. The amount of money needed for independent journalism is really infinitesimal compared to the enormous sums that are required for infrastructure and other investments in the long term.
0: Borden said at the Ukraine Recovery Conference. As he added, the Russians are trying to convince both Ukrainians and the rest of the world that Ukraine is losing the war and that the closest allies are ready to abandon Kyiv. Anti-Polish sentiment in Ukraine and anti-Ukrainian sentiment in Poland are also being fueled online by the Kremlin's agents of chaos. Still, while Russia continues to try and influence both Ukrainian society and the global discourse, Moscow's propaganda is met with growing resilience. Especially that, as Borden emphasized, when you're shelling someone, they tend not to believe what you're telling them. The 2026 Ukraine Recovery Conference in Gdańsk was the fifth edition of this event since Russia launched its full-scale war of aggression in 2022, and the largest gathering of this kind worldwide this year. The previous editions of the event were held in Rome, Berlin, London, and Lugano.
3: A report by Eliza Mickiewicz. Who should represent Czechia at the upcoming NATO summit in Ankara has become the latest flashpoint in the conflict between President Petr Pavel and the Czech government. The government initially argued that only the prime and foreign ministers should represent Czechia at the summit and opposed the president's participation. President Pavel challenged that decision before the Constitutional Court, which ruled last week that the head of state has the constitutional right to attend such meetings if he chooses. The ruling cleared the way for Pavel to join

0: the tech delegation, but it did little to calm the political tensions. The argument over the NATO summit is only the latest chapter in a dispute that has been brewing for months. Relations between the president and the government deteriorated after Pavel refused to appoint Filip Turek of the Motorists Party as environment minister. The decision angered Foreign Minister Pet Marcinka, one of the leading figures of the same party, and the disagreement has since expanded well beyond the question of ministerial appointments. According to political commentator Martin Chaban of Seznam Sprawy, the Ankara dispute should therefore be seen as another stage in a much broader political conflict.
1: I really believe the basic look at the defense policy is mainly shared to a big extent between the prime minister, the president, and even the foreign minister, Mr. Marcinka. They all respect the NATO commitment to defense spending as 2% of GDP, even though we are repeatedly failing to accomplish it. To be fair, we are failing with the former government as well as we are with this one, so there is no big difference. But they are all serious about accomplishing this commitment in the near future. So they all agree on the need to build our army substantially and according to the technical NATO commitments. So there is also no dispute. The differences may be in some details, the pace of the changes or the technical, some technical issues, but hardly on the merit itself. If nothing, I am absolutely sure that the differences on the merit itself are not worth the conflict, some even say war, between prime minister and president that we are witnessing these days. So the core of the current fight is mainly in hurt egos. The foreign minister is angry that the president didn't appoint Mr. Turek as minister of the environment. That is the main cause of the war between government and president. And it is mostly about revenge and egos.
2: So if it's mainly about egos, who do you think stands to lose the most politically? The government, President Pavel, or ultimately the whole country itself?
1: Each one of these political actors in this tragic act is playing for his own political audience. I don't know how much it can help any of them. I can't estimate it. But I'm pretty sure that it is indeed the Czech Republic which has the most to lose in this strange game.
2: So how damaging do you think is this kind of public constitutional dispute to Czechia's credibility among its NATO allies? Is it seen just as another kind of domestic politics battle, or does it, do you think, leave a lasting impression?
1: Well, it definitely doesn't help, does it? I'm not able to estimate the extent of damage inflicted abroad to our reputation as reliable allies, which I hope we still have. Maybe the allies just cared most about the merit and the spending and the technical build-up of our army, and they just take this current dispute as some kind of funny spicing or kind of political freak show. I mean, we should hope so. I believe when it comes to some real acute need to fulfill our duties as NATO allies, the Czech Republic, in my opinion, will be ready and eager to do so without any unnecessary comedy show. I am convinced that this is the case.
2: Just one last question, and I know that you haven't got a crystal ball from which to kind of, you know, in which to see what happens in the future. But once the Ankara summit is over, do you think this conflict might just simply fade away, or do you think that it has fundamentally changed the relationship between the government and the president?
1: I don't think I need a crystal ball for this, unfortunately. The conflict will definitely not fade away. It's sad truth. I'm afraid the current situation around the Ankara summit didn't come just out of the blue. It is just next stage of the political conflict, which has its roots in the mentioned dispute about Mr. Turek and his appointment or non-appointment. And this, let's call it Ankara dispute, definitely is not the last stage of this conflict. On the contrary, I think, and I'm afraid that things are right now just heating up.

0: As I see it now, not one of the parties looks ready for any form of compromise, unfortunately.
1: So, with this rather grim view of the future, if I understand correctly, it can only get worse.
0: I believe it will get worse in the near future, at least.
2: Political commentator Martin Čaban of Seznam Zprávy was talking to Radio Prague's Vít Pohanka. The political crisis in Romania continues. La Crimiera Simon from Radio Romania International has the details.
3: Romania faces an unusual situation in nearly four decades of post-communist Romanian democracy. MPs are preparing to go on recess on July 1st, and the country risks being left to the government lacking full powers, one that only a joint session of both chambers could confirm. The crisis has been going on since May 5th, when the minority executive team, led by the liberal Ilie Bolojan, was dismissed by parliament through a motion of no confidence. Two attempts to form a new government have failed. The first ended without a vote of confidence after the withdrawal of the designated candidate, Eugen Tomac, leader of an extra-parliamentary party. And the second cabinet, proposed by dissident liberal Adrian Vesta, failed to secure the necessary number of votes in parliament. There is a political deadlock, acknowledged President Nicuș Ordan, following new discussions with the leaders of the declared pro-Western parties, the Social Democratic Party, the National Liberal Party, Save Romania Union, and the Democratic Union of Ethnic Hungarians in Romania, and with deputies representing national minorities other than the Hungarian minority. The head of state has two proposals for Prime Minister on his desk, one from the Social Democrats in the person of Social Democratic leader Sorin Grindeanu, and the joint proposal from the Liberals, Save Romania Union, and the Democratic Hungarians, namely the Liberal MEP Siegfried Mureșan. Grindeanu previously served as Prime Minister from January to June 2017, when he was dismissed, again through a no-confidence motion, introduced in a unique case in the Romanian Parliament by his own party, after he had fallen out of favor with the Social Democratic leader at the time, Liviu Dragnea, who was later imprisoned for corruption. Until his split with Dragnea, Grindeanu's government promoted legislative proposals that experts say were intended to subordinate the judiciary and put an end to the fight against corruption. Much more active in Brussels than in Bucharest and little known to the general public, Mureșan, according to his party leader Bolojan, is devoted to European values and has experience in managing European funds and large investment budgets. Visibly irritated, President Dan made no secret of his dissatisfaction that the Liberals had stopped supporting a social democratic minority government, as they had initially pledged to do. The National Liberal Party has made it clear through various statements that it does not unconditionally support Grindeanu, while the Social Democratic Party refuses to put forward another candidate for Prime Minister and even hints at early elections if a majority willing to take on the government cannot be formed in Parliament. The Liberals and Save Romania Union, for their part, say that early elections are a possibility. These are also seen as the only solution by the Alliance for the Union of Romanians, the nationalist opposition, right from the start of the political crisis. Meanwhile, in the capital Bucharest, where more than one-tenth of the entire Romanian electorate is concentrated, 73% of the respondents to a Kurs opinion poll believe that Romania is heading in the wrong direction, while only 16% believe it is heading in the right direction.
2: A report by Lacrimiona Simon. And finally, in the magazine today, the Bratislava Literary Festival, commonly known as BRAC, brought together readers and the wider community of authors, poets, translators, critics, and professionals working in the book industry, including publishers, distributors, illustrators, and even book reviewers from all across Slovakia. Martina Grenjeva-Šimkovičová from Radio Slovakia International has the story.
4: Although it is called the Bratislava Literary Festival, it also hosted several public readings and discussions with authors from abroad. At the same time, several debates were dedicated to Slovakia.

0: book and not only Slovak literature in translation.
1: My name is Zoltán Jenei and I'm an freelance agent of literature.
0: Hungarian literature recorded a significant international success in 2025 when its leading figure, László Krásnahorkai, became the Nobel Prize laureate in literature. Unlike Slovakia, Hungary has three major publishing houses with their own literary agents promoting quality Hungarian literature abroad. Zoltán Jenei came to Bratislava to share his experience as the only independent agent promoting Hungarian literature internationally.
1: The work of agents is basic for a good literature exportation. Many publishing houses speak only with agents. It's very necessary and useful in the promotion of the literature of a nation. My favorite activity is to watch on different countries has this kind of social networks of readers, you know, and there are reflections about books and critics on books, and this is my favorite activity, to see how in different countries people react, readers react to Hungarian literature. It's a very nice occupation.
0: So to what extent is this more important than reviews in quality magazines of translations of Hungarian literature?
1: Reviews are very important because this is a kind of commercial for the book. It's a way to make texts known. But I think honest readers' review is much more interesting. There is this Hungarian author, Sándor Márai, who is known worldwide now. The first time he was translated into another language, it was in Italy. And it was on an Italian social network that the first translation became very popular because of some comments of readers. And this popularity made the publishing house to publish other books of the author. And after, it spread to France and other countries. So some reader reviews can change the career of a book worldwide.
0: What about the support from the state?
1: The support of the state is very important because every state supports its own literature. And publishing houses are used to apply for support. And if a country doesn't have a satisfying supporting activity, it's very difficult for the agents or the publishing houses to sell books, sell rights.
0: The number of literary agents in Slovakia is zero. Their role is largely fulfilled by the Slovak Literary Center, an institution that presents catalogues of the latest Slovak book releases at international book fairs. Each year, it promotes 10 selected titles across different genres and also prepares a catalogue of children's books.
2: I'm Lucia Galdikova from the Slovak Literary Center, and I work there as International Projects Manager, and my focus is on German-speaking market.
3: And that literary report from Martina Greniova-Szymkowiczowa brought us to the end of this edition of Europe East. From Agnieszka Bielawska, it's thanks for joining me.

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I am Michał Kubicki. Hello and welcome to another edition of From the Archives. The annual Jewish Culture Festival opens in the southern city of Krakow this week. The event aims to restore the memory of Polish Jews and commemorate those who, having lived in Poland for centuries, were either murdered during the Holocaust or forced to emigrate in the post-war years. Now in its 35th edition, the Jewish Culture Festival in Kraków is the largest presentation of contemporary culture created by Jews around the world. In 2007, I took a tour of Kraków's former Jewish district of Kazimierz, and in From the Archives today, I invite you to listen to a report on the protection of Poland's rich Jewish heritage, which I recorded at that time.

0: More than 60,000 Jews lived here before World War II. Most of them were murdered by the Nazis. Small wonder, perhaps, that the city's Jewish past was in danger of being consigned to oblivion.
1: If we only look at the sites of murder, in one way we're letting Hitler win, because although it's important to pay respects to the people murdered, without question, it's also important to develop a pride and an understanding of the culture that existed here before.
0: In the last 15 years or so, Jewish organizations from Poland and abroad have been doing much to revive Jewish culture in Kraków's Kazimierz district.
2: I think this task is so important that we cannot afford to be sentimental, or we have to be sober, well, intellectually organized, because if we will fail, there will not be a second try. Of course, whatever we do under a tremendous time pressure. Look, I mean, I hope I'm wrong, but in the next 10 or 15 years, there will be nobody who remembers the wartime period, so there will be no access to first-hand information, and that's why we have to do whatever we can to make the best use of those who still can give us personal accounts. How was it? And this is really what's

it's all about, to know and to remember. Remembering also that the process to remember is always combined with the process of forgetting.

0: you know, it's important that you preserve it for future generations. It was a community that was once here. Is they contributed to trade, industry?
1: I fully agree that we should definitely preserve it. The buildings here are very traditional, and you've got a wealth of history and the architectural history, and this part of the city as well with the Jewish quarter here. And I would certainly say preserve it, not a museum, but as a living tradition of the city.
2: I think it's most important to keep living this place. We should restore some buildings, some synagogues, old buildings, as you see. Kazimierz right now become a center of the cultural life in Krakow.
3: The Jewish culture is as much a part of Polish culture as it ever was, and therefore if this is a part of old Krakow as much as Krakow town centre itself is, then of course it should be preserved.
4: Being that I am both of Polish Catholic and Polish Jewish ancestry, this is, you know, visiting Kazimierz is both a very enlightening and enjoyable and also slightly saddening experience as well, because there are efforts being made to preserve Kazimierz, but as of yet it still seems that it's a smaller portion of the population. It's a growing portion of the Polish population who wants to preserve Kazimierz and, you know, similar sites around Poland, but and it's easier to preserve it in Kazimierz because of the influx of foreigners and people who want to visit. So efforts are being made, but there could be more. What the example of Kazimierz is to me is you need more cross-cultural cooperation and introspection and enlightenment.
5: The somewhat questionable authenticity of modern Kazimierz does not seem to deter the tourists who come flocking to the narrow streets of the quarter. A must for the visitors in the very heart of Kazimierz is the Judaica Center for Jewish Culture, which is located in what used to be a prayer house. I was taken round the place by its director, Joachim Russek.
6: The house itself was built in the 80s of the 19th century as one of the many Beit Midrashes located in pre-war Krakow's Kazimierz. It was a property of a Jewish praying society, Bnei Emuna, and served for religious purposes till the outbreak of World War II. During the war, this building was used as a carpentry workshop. After the war also, later, it was a storage space, and finally was abandoned and became a hopeless ruin.
5: How was it brought back to its former splendor?
6: Well, I would say this was one of the Polish miracles that took place in the 80s and 90s of the 20th century, in the time of big changes, political changes, social, economical. And it all started, as it is usually the case in Krakow, with sitting in coffee houses and sipping coffee. That's the way it is. And a group of distinguished professors of the Jagiellonian University came to the conclusion that there is a need to organize an institutional infrastructure in the Kazimierz quarter of Krakow, which after World War II was so empty, abandoned, neglected, and hopeless, in order to start the rediscovering process of the historical and cultural importance of the Kazimierz quarter. By chance, one of our mutual friends drew our attention to this hopeless ruin, telling us about the history of this building, and we thought, well, it might be a good idea to combine

0: the old history with the new history. But this ruin was so hopeless that the question was where to find financial means to bring it back to life. Not for the first time, as we know, when Poles are confronted with a hopeless situation, the most rational approach is to wait for another Polish miracle. And such a miracle took place, namely in 1988, the United States Congress passed a piece of legislation known as the Poland Aid Act, a huge assistance program for Poland. And this was the miracle for us, because within the framework of this program, we were one of the two mandatory projects, which means that financial means were provided to bring back to life this important building in the Kazimierz history.
1: If we look here, for instance, at the ceiling, these ornamentation that we can now see, is this lovingly restored ornamentation on the basis of, I don't know, perhaps old documents, old sources?
0: This is exactly how it is. It was extremely careful restored, also because this building is listed on the list of historical monument in the city of Krakow, which means whatever has been done was done under the supervision of the Monument Protection Office in the city of Krakow.
1: What are the main lines of your activities?
0: We want to protect the remnants of the still existing Jewish cultural and historical heritage. Number two, we want to disseminate the knowledge about the still not properly known historical chapter of Polish Jews or Jews in Poland. We want to protect the memory of the Jewish presence on the Polish soil over the centuries. We hope that after 13 years of experience, we may say that this house became a place where Poles and Jews from the diaspora, from Poland or from Israel, getting in touch with each other. And on the top of it, whatever we do it in a context of the open and civil society.

0: A 10-minute walk from the Judaica Center, there is the Galicia Museum, which focuses not only on documenting the tragic plight of the Jews of southern Poland, but also on bringing to life the relics of Jewish life and culture through exhibitions, lectures and concerts. The Galicia Museum is the brainchild of the British photographer Chris Schwartz. The main exhibition, Traces of Memory, consists of 150 large-format color photographs, a result of his many years-long exploration of the towns and villages of southern Poland. What I find really very fascinating here is that there are places and synagogues in the small towns, as here, for instance, close to the Ukrainian border, an imposing synagogue in the small village of Wielkie Oczy. This synagogue is, of course, not used as a house of prayer any longer, but it's a very, very interesting relic of the past.
1: There are different ways of looking at it. As you say, it's a very large, very imposing building in a tiny town, tiny village with, I've not counted, but probably less than 30 houses or something. Actually, it gives you a lot of Polish history because this building was damaged during the First World War.

0: And it was Jews from New York and America who paid for the restoration between the wars to repair the damage done to the synagogue. You'll find not only Jews, but a large numbers of Poles had their economic viability maintained from relatives in the United States of America between the two wars. So again, it's got a lot of Polish history in it. Now, as you can see, it's derelict again. There's no one within 500 kilometers, no Jews within 500 kilometers to pay for it. The local community could not begin to renovate it. It'd be way beyond their means. What do you do with it? I think this is a serious question. Nobody wants to see it fall down. If you spent a few million dollars and renovate it, then what happens? You can't put little museums in all these places because you just wouldn't get enough people to warrant it. So it's a very serious question. And I think that between the mayor, the local community, the Jewish community, one needs to do a survey on each of these buildings to decide its cultural viability.
1: The title of the exhibition is The Traces of Memory. And there are several pictures which show Jewish inscriptions on buildings. This is a Hebrew inscription in the very center of Kraków. Now, could you tell us a little bit about this place, this photograph?
0: Yep, it's a normal domestic house at the moment on Bonarevska Street, Ulica Bonarevska. And it was an orphanage for young Jewish artisans. And obviously a Jewish philanthropist paid for this building and paid for the upkeep and the means by which the orphans could carry on working. And what I think is interesting is first language is Polish. And then after it is Hebrew, and it shows the degree of integration that there was, that you've got both languages here. And obviously before the war, there was a huge amount of Hebrew text to be found on very, very many buildings. If you go around Kraków to now there are about, outside the synagogues, about six examples of Hebrew text that can still be seen in the streets of Kraków. In fact, just around the corner from here, and buildings being renovated, and they've taken off the plaster work, and very, very faintly, almost too faintly to be able to take a photograph, you can see that it was a Jewish-owned restaurant and bar, some of it in Hebrew and some of it in Polish.
1: Well, this particular inscription is almost, almost 200 years old, right?
0: That's right, yes. And it survived. How and why is beyond anybody's comprehension. But it's nice to see it.
1: From the many recordings of Jewish songs, Yiddish songs as well, I remember very much those which are settings to the verse by the very famous poet Mordechai Gebirtik. He was murdered in the Jewish ghetto here in Kraków.
0: That's right.
1: And this is a photograph which depicts a commemorative plaque to Gebirtik. He was, one of the most famous poets of the Yiddish language.
0: That's right. And also what you'll find is that we put on quite a lot of concerts of Yiddish music and use a lot of his songs. But we have Polish people coming in saying, I remember that song. My mother used to sing it to me when I was a young child. And I didn't know it was written by a Jew. So he's entered the national consciousness, if you see what I mean. He wrote about the ordinary family matters, about the sadness when his last daughter, he had three daughters, when the last daughter goes under the hooper, when she's just about to be married, and his sense of loss at losing his last daughter. Very normal, very human emotions, and that's what he wrote, and they are universal. They apply to us all in every country.
1: It was in Kazimierz, the Jewish district of Kraków, that Mordechai Gebirtik wrote about everyday life in the Jewish shtetl. Song settings to his poems are a staple part of the program of the annual Jewish Cultural Festival, which attracts tens of thousands of visitors to Kazimierz every June.

lieber. That was a report from the Kazimierz Jewish district of Kraków, recorded in 2007. It's the venue of the annual Jewish Culture Festival. And that's all in this edition of From the Archives. From me, Michał Kubicki, your host in Warsaw, it's goodbye.

0: You're tuned to the External Service of Polish Radio, broadcasting from Warsaw. I'm Danuta Isler, welcoming you to this edition of Around Poland. In today's program, I would like to encourage you, while traveling around Poland, to stop by small localities you're passing by and discover their charm and history. Just like Kowary, a town located 93 kilometers or 58 miles southwest of the regional capital Wrocław. The origin and the development of Kowary is connected with mining of iron and smithery. In 1148, on the slope of the Rudnik mountain, a miner from Wallonia called Laurentius Angelus discovered an iron ore, and 10 years later, at command of the contemporary Duke of Poland, Bolesław Kędzierzawy, an exploitation of iron ores began, a village was found, an iron began to be forged, and many various iron tools began to be produced. The rest, as they say, is history.
1: Bartosz Lipiński, the chief of the promotion office in the city, in Kowary.
0: This is the city we're visiting in this edition of our program. Will I do it justice if I say it's a small, charming town, but with a lot of history?
1: Yes, Kowary is one of the oldest towns in this region. The first mention is 12th century. It was about mining tradition, because Laurentius is exploring here iron ore, magnetite, in the half of 12th century. And in the next 300 years in Kowary, mining was the first thing people were doing here, and it was famous in the region on this. After that, all is ending, and first business here is fiber manufacturers. It was about 17th century. We have a first document about city in 14th century, about miners from Schmiedeberg, it's called, in Prussian city.
0: That's a long time ago. Would you be aware, what does the name Kowary mean?
1: It means Smith, because only one letter in this word was changed in Polish language. Mm-hmm. And Kowary is the next of the Schmiedeberg, the Smith Mountain. Because the first explorer was from the Rudnik Mountain. Iron ore was in the Rudnik Mountain, and from there, here is the center of the smithy.
0: We're walking in the city center, close to the town hall. Quite a nice and pleasant walking area, with a lot of tenement houses on the left. I would imagine historic, because even looking at some of them, you could say that they go back to centuries ago. If somebody driving around this area, roughly southwestern Poland, not very far from Jelenia Góra, on the way from Wrocław, why should they stop here? What is it that they can see here?
1: Kowary is a very old town, and we have some special things in Kowary or near Kowary, like a lot of paths for walking, especially to the mountains, a lot of paths for biking, for cross-country skiing, and exploring all mountains. From there is very near, it's not so difficult.
0: So a lot of attractions for those who are enthusiasts of sport. How about tourist attractions?

0: attractions here or around here?
1: Attraction is tunnel in the mountain. After the Second World War, it was uranium mining.
0: Underground tunnel.
1: Underground tunnel for tourists now. It's probably that the first Russian atom bomb was built on this uranium from Kovary.
0: A very nice church we saw while we were driving here.
1: The end of this pedestrian zone is the church and the column of Saint Nepomucen.
0: Exotic name.
1: Yes, because tradition from this region is Sudeti. Czech saint Nepomucen is the patron of all of the inhabitants. Before the Second World War, it was Protestants, and now it's Catholic Church.
2: If you don't have time to travel around the whole area, regional influences can be seen in one place, the miniature park of monuments of Lower Silesia, also built in Kovary. The goal of this undertaking was to create a showplace as well as an information center of the Euro region. While in the park, visitors can admire some architectural treasures of Lower Silesia, such as palaces, cloisters, churches, old centers of Silesian towns, and many more, minutely imitated precisely in the scale of 1 to 25.
3: Hello, my name is Małgorzata Kędzior. We are in the miniature park of Lower Silesia. Here we have got a collection of the beautiful palaces of Lower Silesia, all gathered in one place, in miniatures, in scale 1 to 25.
0: How many pieces can we see here? In this, I gotta say, wonderfully arranged place, with a little pond, the water you can hear in the background, and nicely cut grass. Of course, the beautiful view of the mountains in the background. How many pieces are we looking at?
3: There are 30 miniature pieces collected, and the most recent is the old paper factory in Duszniki Zdrój. Mm-hmm. We are just standing opposite this one.
0: They look like masterpieces. You said scale 1 to 25. Miniatures, very detailed looking. How long does it take?
3: From around 3-4 months up to even 2 years. So the most renowned miniature in the park, the miniature of the Castle Książ, has been built for almost 2 years. It's really a very tedious job and lots of time has to be taken.
0: Why is it only the monuments of Lower Silesia? Do you think there's also a chance there'll be treasures of other regions here one day too?
3: I think the basic idea when founding the miniature park was that we are promoting Lower Silesia and we are like regional patriots. So we have got so many castles and palaces, small hidden architecture treasures in this region that we don't really need to copy any other monuments. Probably also lots of us have been to the buildings we are now presenting, the Książ Castle or the Czocha Castle, all the small palaces in Łomnica or Wojanów Bobrów. So we are mostly promoting our own region.
0: Let's take a look at this magnificent Książ Castle, the stones, the details, the spires, the windows. I mean, it just looks amazing. What are these things made of?
3: The basic material used in all of the models is styrodur. It's a kind of a substance similar to styrofoam, so it's 100% weather resistant. And of course, also plastic elements, for example, the windows, and also mercury elements. For example, the roofs are sometimes made from mercury.
0: I can't believe one of the attractions of this place is the fact that these are miniatures, so even children can come here and view the world from their own perspective, no?
3: Yes, children are about 90% of our visitors. Also, we have got many tourists, many sightseers from Germany, probably because the region had first belonged to Germany, but we have got many interesting architecture objects here.
2: More information about the town and the miniature park alongside the pictures of its miniatures can be found at the CityRun website www.kowary.pl. And to see how Kovary looked 80 or more years ago, you can click on the retro gallery on the website or visit the German page www.schlieserland.de. I'm Danuta Isler. 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

Welcome to Central Europe Today. In this magazine, every week we will be talking about what life in Central Europe is all about. The show is coming to you from Warsaw and is hosted by me, Danuta Esler. It is a co-production of Polish Radio's External Service, as well as Radio Slovakia International, Radio Romania International, and Radio Prague. In the show this week, we'll look at the complicated relations between the US and India following the meeting of Donald Trump and Narendra Modi during the G7 summit in Paris. Also, Ukraine opens its long-sought EU accession talks, and rocket-shaped simulator enabling virtual journey to space touring Czechia. We'll tell you more about it, but first, it's time for music, and we're kicking off this week's show with Polish group Lanberry and a song called Bunt, or Rebellion.

0: U.S. President Donald Trump told reporters at the recent G7 meeting in France that he had a, quote, very good conversation with India's Prime Minister Narendra Modi, adding the two countries are working on the trade deals. He also said he'll be going to India sometime in the future. Relations between the two countries came under strain after Trump announced his plans to impose tariffs on India last year. So can this be regarded as a signaling of a thawing bilateral relations? To find out more, I spoke to Patryk Kugiel, chief analyst at the Warsaw-based Polish Institute of International Relations. Trump 2.0, the second term in office of President Donald Trump, has caused quite a commotion on the international arena, on the global scene. And I think pretty much almost every and any country, big or small, was affected. But a relationship with India has been, I think, particularly affected. Mm-hmm. Now, can we say, I'm thinking about a good headline, the US-India, friend or foe? What do you think?
1: Not friends anymore, not foe yet. I think everyone might be a little bit surprised by what Donald Trump is doing. We might be surprised here in Poland, but Indians must be absolutely shocked by what Donald Trump has done to them. Yeah, because India has been one of the countries that benefited from the first term of Donald Trump in the White House. They were quite reassured and optimistic when he won the elections last year. And until February 2025, everything went well. Prime Minister Modi was the fourth world leader that was received by the Donald Trump in the White House.
0: Yes.
1: They set a very ambitious agenda of cooperation, doubling
0: trade. There were photos, everything, smiles, but I mean...
1: Everything, yeah. And then something happened. And Donald Trump destroyed these relations in a couple of months only. We need to understand that it was a long-standing U.S. policy for the last three decades to invest in rebuilding, strengthening relations with India. If you look at the national security strategy by George W. Bush in early 2000s, mm-hmm. you will see there is a sentence, it is in the U.S. national interest to help India rise as a global power. So U.S. has been doing this for the last 20 years, investing in India, because they thought that strong India would be a counterbalance to China, will be a source of stability in the Indian Ocean, will be a new prosperous country and big market for U.S. goods. So that was a continuous policy for the U.S. And then Donald Trump came and he destroyed this.
0: So what happened? Is it mostly or only about the MAGA movement, making America great again by strengthening its economy, i.e. imposing tariffs on anybody who hasn't paid so far so that our country is great again? Is there more to it or basically economic reasoning?
1: That's hard to understand. I can't not really logically explain why Donald Trump made this strategic mistake. I think he did. To alienate India, to push India into the hands of Vladimir Putin, of Xi Jinping. He strengthened. Donald Trump promised to make BRICS weaker, mm-hmm. and he did the opposite. He strengthened BRICS by alienating India and pushing India into the hands of other BRICS, openly anti-Western powers. So I don't know why it was the case. We can guess several explanations. One of these is that Prime Minister Modi maybe mishandled relations with Donald Trump.
0: He's not flattering enough like Vladimir Putin.
1: Absolutely, yeah. Mm. Especially since Prime Minister Modi is losing in this competition with Shabaz Sharif, Prime Minister of Pakistan, who is praising Donald Trump at every possible occasion.
0: Yes.
1: Yeah, because there was a disagreement between US and India when India and Pakistan went to short war. So Donald Trump took credit for ending this war.
0: This war, yes.
1: Prime Minister Modi rejected this continuously, regularly. He says that US played no role in this, whereas Shabaz Sharif, Prime Minister of Pakistan, praised Donald Trump

0: for this. And he earned support from Donald Trump for this. That was the moment when this chemistry between Modi and Donald Trump evaporated. Something went very badly between them. And since then, Modi has never met Donald Trump.
1: The relation has soured.
0: Prime Minister Modi even skipped the ASEAN meeting in Malaysia not to face Donald Trump. To meet Donald Trump.
1: So,
0: they are angry.
1: What is India's perspective on it? Do Indians understand what's really happening in a sense that do they wonder why has this been going so badly? And also, is there anything else Prime Minister Modi can do to make India great again, this time in the eyes of Americans?
0: You know, there is only one serious, real source of tension between two countries. That is trade deficit. It is right.
1: So, at the end of the day, money talks.
0: Absolutely. Yeah. Mm-hmm. And US suffers from $45 billion of deficit with India. It is not the highest one. It is only the 11th highest trade deficit US had last year. So it shouldn't be enough to impose the tariffs on India, etc. Another reason is Prime Minister Modi did not bow down to US pressure. Yeah? He stood up. He did not comply with the US pressure like Japanese leaders, South Koreans, or European Union leaders did.
1: I was talking to Patryk Kugiel, Chief Asia Analyst of the Warsaw-based Polish Institute of International Relations. And up next, you'll hear Poland's singer Cleo in her song called Łowcy Gwiazd or Stars Hunters.

You're listening to Central Europe Today, coming your way from Warsaw. Ukraine has officially initiated the first phase of accession talks with the European Union, a significant milestone in Kyiv's ongoing efforts to join the bloc, made while defending itself against Russia's invasion.

0: President Volodymyr Zelensky also met with Poland's Prime Minister Donald Tusk on the sidelines of the EU summit in Brussels last week, holding first direct discussions between the two since the recent resurfacing of historical tensions between Warsaw and Kyiv. And more on that from Ada Janiszewska.
1: Ukrainian President Volodymyr Zelensky has described the opening of the first negotiation cluster in Ukraine's European Union accession process as a significant milestone for the country. Zelensky emphasized that Ukraine remains committed to advancing its path toward EU membership despite the ongoing war with Russia.
2: For us, it's really a great moment for Ukraine, Ukrainians. Yes, the first cluster was open thanks to all the leaders for their unanimity. At least unanimity is great, absolutely. The first cluster fundamentals.
1: Earlier, Kyiv officially launched membership talks for the European Union and opened the first thematic negotiation cluster. The accession framework consists of six major clusters divided into 33 chapters covering various policy areas. European Commission President Ursula von der Leyen announced that additional negotiation chapters are expected to be opened this summer, marking further progress in Ukraine's integration into the bloc.
3: You deserve it because you've been working so hard to move forward to do the necessary reforms. When Ukraine delivers, we also have to deliver. And indeed, there is a special momentum right now. I have the impression the tide is turning. We see that Ukraine is holding the line, even partially regaining territory.
1: Von der Leyen also highlighted ongoing EU-Ukraine cooperation to develop a drone wall aimed at strengthening security along the Union's eastern flank. She stressed that the EU is sending a strong message to Russia by providing Ukraine with 90 billion euros in loans over the next 2 years, while Moscow continues to face growing economic pressure.
3: The economy is suffering. The fact that Russia has shut down the internet, closed Telegram, for example, speaks for itself, because Russia is again rising an iron curtain, but now it's a digital iron curtain on their people.
1: Poland's Prime Minister Donald Tusk met with Ukrainian President Volodymyr Zelensky on the sidelines of the European Union summit in Brussels. The meeting marked the first direct talks between Tusk and Zelensky since historical tensions resurfaced between Poland and Ukraine. In late May, President Zelensky named one of Ukraine's military units in honor of the heroes of the UPA, Ukrainian Insurgent Army. The move triggered strong criticism and widespread outrage in Poland, where the UPA remains a highly controversial historical symbol. During the summit, Zelensky called for a fast-track approach to Ukraine's EU membership aspirations. In remarks shared on social media platform X, he thanked several countries, including Poland, for their continued support for Ukraine's European integration and defense efforts.
4: The future of Europe, free, united, of course in peace, is being decided in our defense. That shows how unique our situation is, and I'm grateful to everyone who recognizes this and who takes the necessary steps to show that Europe truly values and supports it. The most important such step could be a fast-track path for Ukraine to join the EU. We are ready to work as closely as possible and with mutual respect with every one of our EU neighbors. And I want to thank our neighbors, Hungary, Poland, Romania, Slovakia, and all other EU countries, and assure you that Ukraine is very committed to mutual respect.
1: The Ukrainian president also stated that Kyiv hopes to end the war with Russia before winter through diplomacy and increased international pressure on Moscow. However, he warned that if the conflict continues beyond the coming months, Ukraine will require substantial support to withstand another winter season. European Council President Antonio Costa reaffirmed the European Union's united support for Ukraine.
5: At the G7, we reach a joint declaration with the clear and strong support of all the G7 members to Ukraine. That means that now we have the 27 member states united on supporting Ukraine. And it's also very important to highlight that now the European Union and the United States and our partners from Canada, Japan, UK, all of us are working together to continue to support Ukraine.
1: The progress in accession talks represents one of the most important developments in Ukraine's long-term strategic goal of joining the European Union, even as the country continues to defend itself against Russian aggression.
0: Report by Ada Janiszewska. And

0: You're listening to Central Europe Today, coming away from Warsaw with me, your host, Danuta Isler. People around the country can now experience a trip through virtual reality. A special shaped simulator called Space Bus is touring Czechia, offering visitors a chance to embark on a virtual space mission and view Earth from the perspective of astronauts aboard the International Space Station. Daniela Lazarova, Radio Prague, with more.
1: The 18-meter-long white structure resembling a spacecraft is mounted on a mobile truck, and visitors climb up a set of steps to its interior for the unique experience of leaving the Earth's orbit. Inside, 9 seats rotate and vibrate to simulate launch conditions, while VR headsets and headphones immerse visitors in a 360-degree experience narrated by Czech astronaut Aleš Svoboda. The project aims to showcase Czech space activities. Add Czech astronaut Svoboda's planned flight to the International Space Station in 2027, during which he is expected to pilot a Dragon spacecraft operated by the US company SpaceX. Svoboda personally attended the tour's launch in the town of Krnov, from where it is traveling to a number of towns and cities around the country to give as many people as possible a chance to experience it.
2: We want to support education programs at all levels and above all to inspire an interest among children and students in the

0: so-called STEM subjects, that is science, technology, engineering and maths. Throughout the flight, participants are guided by a virtual version of the Czech astronaut. Space bus producer Tereza Dvořáková describes the experience.
1: When visitors are strapped into their seats, the simulated takeoff starts and the rocket shakes vigorously. Visitors get a unique glimpse of outer space. They experience space storms, see space clouds and asteroids, and realize how fragile planet Earth looks from above. They even see the Czech Republic. Most people leave with a very special feeling. Astronauts call it the overview effect, and it is a sudden strong desire to protect the Earth. It is a feeling that is difficult to describe.
0: 12-year-old Radek was one of the first school children to experience the space trip in Prague.
2: We could see the Earth in the VR headsets, all of it. We saw how beautiful it looked surrounded by the northern lights, and then we flew to the moon.
0: The interest in visiting the space bus craft is huge, and it only stops in each city for a single day, with a morning reserved for schools and the afternoons open to the general public. Prague Deputy Mayor Jaromír Beránek says the city is keen to support interest in space exploration.
2: Space research and support for these activities bring a whole range of innovations that benefit us all. It is important that Prague, a city that is home to the European Space Agency, shows young people how much can be gained from it.
0: The project is a joint initiative of the Ministries of Industry, Defence and Education in cooperation with observatories in Prague and Brno. The simulator was brought to the Czech Republic from the Netherlands and will continue to tour the country.
3: That was a report by Daniela Lazarova of Radio Prague, bringing us to the end of this week's edition of Central Europe Today. I'm leaving you now with Ukrainian singer Sviatoslav Vakarchuk and his song called Taka Yak Ty, or Just Like You. I'm Danuta Isler. Thanks for listening.

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0: This is news from Poland coming to you from Warsaw. It's Wednesday, July 1st. My name is Marcin Matuszewski. Welcome to our English service broadcast, starting with current affairs. Coming up in the magazine today: Ireland takes over EU Council presidency, setting focus on competitiveness and security.
1: On the 1st of July, Ireland will begin its 8th presidency of the Council of the European Union. It is an honour and a privilege to lead work on behalf of the 450 million people who call the European Union their home.
0: The EU targets cheap online imports with a new customs duty.
2: The Commission has brought in a customs duty that will be applicable to packages of small value, meaning €150 or less, entering the European Union.
0: That and more coming up. First, though, let's take a look at the headlines. Polish teachers announce protest before the new school year. Russian disinformation is poisoning AI tools, Polish official warns. Esteemed Alternative Music Festival kicks off in southeastern Poland. The Polish Teachers Union, ZNP, has announced that it will organize a nationwide demonstration in front of the Prime Minister's office in Warsaw on August 31st, a day before the start of the new school year. Teachers are demanding systemic solutions regarding pay raises and the fulfillment of election promises. The Polish Teachers Union leader, Sławomir Broniarz, emphasized that recent talks with the Ministry of National Education and members of parliament from the ruling coalition have ended in complete failure, and that education can no longer be built on enthusiasm alone. Our organization's board of directors has decided to launch a protest. We intend to use this demonstration to remind politicians and the prime minister of their unfulfilled promises. We want to call them to the table and ask them how they will deliver on the promises they made during the election campaign and in subsequent years. The teachers' union pointed out that Prime Minister Donald Tusk promised to accelerate work on a citizens' bill on decent wages for teachers. Meanwhile, according to unionists, the parliamentary subcommittee hasn't met even once since April of last year. Sławomir Broniarz warned that unless the government shifts from empty rhetoric to concrete action, the August street protests will be just the beginning of a deeper crisis.
3: The
0: August 31st demonstration will send a clear signal to the government that we are past the point of fighting for our rights in a polite and peaceful manner. And if the government won't finally engage in concrete and substantive discussions, the teaching community is prepared to take further radical action, as outlined in the Act on Resolving Collective Disputes. Unions emphasize that the date of the demonstration is not a coincidence. The action aims to make the government aware of the difficult climate and staffing uncertainty facing Polish schools as they begin the new school year. Tomasz Chłoń, the Polish Foreign Ministry's special envoy for countering disinformation, said Moscow was increasingly using artificial intelligence to produce and spread false narratives as part of its wider aggression against the West. Technology has moved

0: forward, so this information is much easier to produce, and the Russians are making careful use of that, the special envoy told a Polish press agency reporter in Brussels. Chłoń, who has previously served at Poland's permanent delegation to NATO and as Polish ambassador to Estonia and Slovakia, pointed out that the Kremlin uses a familiar method. False narratives are first placed in marginal information channels, and then they are amplified and spread until they reach mainstream debate. Furthermore, as the special envoy warned, a newer danger is that Russia is beginning to deliberately influence language models, including chatbots, which we are using more and more often. As a result, when we type a query into a search engine or ask something, for example, of ChatGPT, we increasingly get answers that are less critical of Russia, Tomasz Chłoń continued. As he added, this happens because artificial intelligence systems draw on online sources that have been polluted by pro-Russian narratives and false information, which is very dangerous. Poland is a major target for the Kremlin because of its strong support for Ukraine and its position on NATO's eastern flank. Much of the Russian disinformation aimed at Poland concerns Ukraine, and as Tomasz Chłoń emphasized, these actions fall on fertile soil. Recent opinion polling shows that support in Poland for Ukraine and Ukrainians has fallen from around 50% at the start of Russia's full-scale invasion in 2022 to below 30% this year. This information works, Chłoń concluded, because it is precisely designed to strike at fear, resentment and emotion. It is delivered to divide society and state, as well as to weaken public support for Kyiv, driving a wedge between Poland and Ukraine and between the everyday people of the two nations. Moving on to culture, the Wschód Kultury Inne Brzmienia Festival will kick off in southeastern Poland's city of Lublin on Thursday. This large-scale free entry event showcases musical phenomena that straddle the boundaries of styles, traditions and cultural influences. Inne Brzmienia has long been considered one of the most important music festivals in the country. Its ambitious and unconventional lineups focus on less obvious yet valuable acts, and apart from concerts, its program also includes panel discussions, film screenings and exhibitions. For a few days, our festival makes Lublin the global center of alternative music, said the event's program director Agnieszka Wojciechowska, speaking for Polish Radio. It provides an opportunity for the people to come together, to step outside their informational and social bubbles, to form ephemeral communities and create new bonds, talking about art, music and everything that's here and now. Agnieszka Wojciechowska added. This year's 19th edition of the festival is a tribute to musicians who prioritize truth and unyielding attitude over popularity fraught with artistic compromise. The international set of headliners includes Backengrillen, Therapy, Dead Bob, Cap Bambino, Dalek, Tram House, Leila Bordeil and Drew McDowell. The 2026 Wschód Kultury Inne Brzmienia Festival in Lublin will continue till Sunday night. You are tuned to Polish Radio and this is our weekday current affairs magazine. My name is Marcin Matuszewski and I am your host in Warsaw. From July to December 2026, Ireland will hold the presidency of the Council of the European Union, a central leadership role at the heart of EU decision-making. More from Ada Janiszewska.
1: Ireland has assumed the rotating presidency of the Council of the European Union for the next 6 months, outlining an agenda centered on strengthening the bloc's economic competitiveness, enhancing security and safeguarding European values. Launching its eighth EU presidency on July 1st under the motto Strength and Unity, Dublin identified three main priorities. Speaking at a special conference streamed on the Department of Foreign Affairs and Trade, Ireland's YouTube channel, Prime Minister Michael Martin presented the details about the program.
2: On the 1st of July, Ireland will begin its eighth presidency of the Council of the European Union. It is an honour and a privilege to lead work on behalf of the 450 million people who call the European Union their home. As a country, we are rightly proud of our contribution to significant European Union milestones during our previous presidencies. Our commitment to a successful presidency in 2026 is set out in our programme for government. It is a significant undertaking in terms of both policy development and logistics.

0: fiscal planning. The work we do as the Irish presidency is not abstract, but it is directly relevant to people's lives and brings tangible benefits.
1: The Irish presidency will also oversee continued negotiations on the EU's 2028-2034 long-term budget, maintaining support for Ukraine and advance the Union's enlargement process.
0: The geopolitical context is complex and challenging, and the rules-based international order is under pressure. War in Ukraine and in the Middle East is wreaking devastation and heartbreak. Across Europe, households and businesses are faced with very high energy costs. Our priorities for our term in office reflect our assessment of what Europe needs to do in the 6 months ahead. We will prioritise work to enhance the competitiveness of Europe's economy, safeguard the fundamental values of our union at home and abroad, and provide for the security of our citizens. These three core themes, competitiveness, values, and security, are closely interlinked and mutually reinforcing. Delivering on this agenda will be a real priority for the Irish presidency.
1: Ireland's Minister for Foreign Affairs and Trade, Helen McEntee, added that this presidency is not just about meetings and negotiations, it is about reconnecting people with what Europe means in their lives.
2: For many people, the EU presidency may seem technical. In reality, it's an opportunity for Ireland to help shape Europe's agenda for 6 months, bringing together countries, chairing discussions, helping to build agreement, and driving forward progress on issues that matter to citizens across Europe. All of this comes at a critical moment for Europe. We face significant economic uncertainty, growing security challenges, and rapid and technological change. But alongside those challenges are enormous opportunities to strengthen our economy, to accelerate innovation, to deepen cooperation, and to build a more secure and prosperous future. Throughout this presidency, Ireland has the opportunity to help shape Europe's response and to help realise that potential.
1: Engaging young people will be an important part of Ireland's presidency. Through youth assemblies, school and university visits, and structured dialogue nationwide, students will have opportunities to learn more about how the European Union shapes their lives and futures, and to share their views on the issues that matter most to them. Ireland's presidency will also be a chance to celebrate its culture with communities at home and across Europe. The Department of Culture, Communications and Sport is developing a presidency cultural program with domestic and international elements, working with cultural institutions, local authorities and partners nationwide. Speaking to Radio Prague, Ireland's ambassador to the Czech Republic, Alan Gibbons, noted that for a small country like Ireland, having the EU presidency is a great opportunity.
3: It's the eighth time that Ireland will take on the presidency of the Council of the European Union. Personally, it'll be my fourth time to be involved with the foreign ministry in an EU presidency. For a small country like Ireland, having the EU presidency, it's a great opportunity. It's also a challenge for a small administration to be everywhere and to make the contributions that we know we want to. But this has been a genuinely whole-of-government effort, and the preparations to bring it about have been ongoing for at least 2 or 3 years at this stage, getting the right people in the right places. We've prepared well for it.
1: In Ireland alone, there will be about 270 EU meetings hosted, 22 of them at ministerial level, the ambassador added.
3: It'll be demanding, but it's also a really great opportunity, again, for any member state, but particularly a smaller member state, to be in the chair, to be contributing to setting the agenda, to chairing the meetings. In Ireland alone, there'll be about 270 EU meetings hosted, 22 of them at ministerial level. We'll also be hosting an informal meeting of the European Council, that's at heads of state and government level, and also the next meeting of the European political community, which will bring together, I think it'll be about 47 heads of state or government from across Europe, and that will be the biggest diplomatic gathering that Ireland has ever hosted. So it's a major undertaking, but it's one that we're very much up for.
1: As part of the traditional start of each presidency, European Commission head President Ursula von der Leyen will visit Dublin this week. On Friday, the head of the European Commission will take part in a joint press conference with Ireland's Prime Minister. Ireland's term marks the beginning of a new 18-month presidency trio with Lithuania and Greece, designed to ensure continuity in the Council's work. It follows Cyprus's presidency, during which progress was made on EU enlargement, budget preparations and reforms of air passenger rights. For News from Poland, Ada Janiszewska.

0: This is Polish Radio External Service Broadcasting from Warsaw, and you are listening to our Monday through Friday Current Affairs magazine. Still to come, Wimbledon is underway, and it's already been a mixed first few days for the Poles.
1: So I'm happy, you know, that I could do it here, because obviously it means a lot, opening the court as a defending champion.
0: A charity vintage Polish course expedition set out from Poland to France.
2: Jak spotykam tych samych ludzi, te same twarze I nowe
3: Seeing twarze, these faces, both familiar and new, smiling and helping with pure joy despite the blistering, almost African-like heat, makes me think of heroism. They drive these cars to protect children, to teach them to be safer.
0: First, though, the European Union has moved to curb what it sees as unfair competition from mostly Chinese online retailers by imposing a new levy, which follows a similar move from the US. Michał Owczarek has the details.
4: The European Commission has imposed a 3 euro customs duty on low-value e-commerce parcels, targeting a surge in cheap imports from Chinese online platforms such as Shein, Temu and AliExpress. The measure, effective from Wednesday, applies to goods worth less than 150 euro, which until now could enter the bloc without any customs duties, European Commission spokesman Olaf Gill told reporters on Tuesday.
5: The Commission has brought in a customs duty that will be applicable to packages of small value, meaning 150 euro or less, entering the European Union. By introducing a union-wide customs fee to ensure that this astonishing surge in low-value e-commerce packages entering the European Union does so on the basis of a level playing field, fairness for EU companies, fairness for EU retailers in particular, but also, and this is very important to keep in mind, to ensure the highest degree of consumer protection possible, because we see evidence that due to this surge of low-value e-commerce imports, that products that fall below consumer safety standards are entering the Union, and that needs to stop.
4: The new duty will be charged by customs classification rather than simply by parcel. That means a shipment containing three different types of goods could face a toll charge of 9 euro, while three items in the same category would be charged 3 euro. The customs duties exemption, introduced in 2008, predated the rapid growth of cross-border online shopping, which has since become a major channel for ultra-low-cost goods, including fast fashion, cosmetics, and toys. The number of e-commerce parcels entering the EU under the exemption reached nearly 6 billion last year. In Poland, Chinese platforms like AliExpress and Temu have rapidly become one of the most popular online shopping services, attracting customers with extremely low prices, aggressive discount campaigns, and a wide range of products, says economy expert Arkadiusz Kawa.
6: The duty applies to very low-value goods, which Poles purchase in their millions. Last year alone, more than 100 million such items were imported into Poland. Handling that volume is a huge logistical challenge, so in the end, customers are likely to bear the cost. But Poles are known for their ingenuity, and people are already coming up with ways to reduce the impact, for example, by pooling orders to spread the customs costs across multiple buyers.
4: To sidestep the new fee, Chinese e-commerce platforms are increasingly stocking goods in warehouses across Europe, allowing them to ship orders to customers without incurring the additional charge. Shein, for example, has already prepared for the change by increasing its warehouse space in Wrocław, southern Poland, and stepping up its bulk shipping to the EU. Other online retailers are expected to make similar moves. Platforms are also expected to bring pressure to bear on suppliers to lower their prices to ensure continued profitability. According to Kawa, the new regulation could reshape the way Chinese retailers serve European customers. First, delivery times will become shorter. Many consumers are prepared to pay a little extra if it means receiving a product within days rather than waiting 2 or 3 weeks. Second, I expect we will soon see, and in fact we are already beginning to see, Chinese companies establish

0: launching logistics hubs across Europe and expanding their own distribution networks. Meanwhile, the United States ended its own exemption for imports from China in May last year and for all imports at the end of August, and Britain is soon also to follow suit. Reporting for News from Poland, I'm Michał Owczarek.
1: You are listening to News from Poland, coming your way from Warsaw. The world's oldest tennis tournament kicked off this week at the All England Club, with electronic line calling replacing human judges for the first time. World number 3 Iga Świątek fought back from a set down to reach round 2, while 3 Polish women were eliminated on day 1. Agnieszka Łaszczuk reports.
2: Wimbledon, the oldest and most prestigious tournament in tennis, is underway in London. 6 Polish players entered this year's draw, and it's been an eventful start. Maja Chwalińska, this year's French Open runner-up, who received a wild card into the tournament, was the first Pole in action. She lost in the first round to Thailand's Mananchaya Sawankho, ranked 164th in the world, 6-2, 5-7, 2-6. Serving for the second set with a match point, Chwalińska slipped during a rally and needed a medical timeout for her right foot. She went on to lose that set, and despite leading 2-love in the decider, couldn't hold on. Polish fans sent her off with chants of "thank you, thank you." She explained what happened physically. Towards the end of the second set, I really started getting cramps all over my body. I don't think it was purely physical. I think a lot of things came together. Definitely stress and also the intense period before Wimbledon. This is probably one of the toughest matches of my career so far, because my life has really changed a lot since Paris. I really did everything I could, and I have no regrets about myself, because I know I did the very best I could. Iga Świątek needed 3 sets to reach round 2. The defending champion beat American Taylor Townsend 6-1 to 6-6-3 in a match that swung after a strong start, as Townsend began playing more aggressively and coming to the net. The deciding set featured long games and several breaks of serve. In a post-match interview, Świątek, currently world number 3, spoke about the difficulty of recent weeks.
3: It was, you know, tough couple of weeks, and not a, you know, season where everything went how I wanted. So, you know, I don't think I won any like 3-set match this year. So I'm happy, you know, that I could do it here, because obviously it means a lot, opening the court as a defending champion. So, yeah, just happy to be here.
2: Amid last year's run to her first Wimbledon title, Świątek became known as the towel thief, and she addressed the running joke again this year, saying last year's towels had all gone to friends, family and charity. She said this year's she's hoping for a bigger collection.
3: You can see that I couldn't fit the last one in my bag, so but I guess you know, last year's tactics didn't really help that much, because I ended up without having any of the towels, because everybody took them away from me. So yeah, guys, even though it went viral last year, I'm not afraid to do this again. I guess I need to go even for more.
2: Elsewhere, it was a difficult first day for Polish women's tennis. Magdalinette, ranked 59th, lost to this year's French Open champion, Russia's Mira Andreeva, 5-7, 4-6. Magdalena French also went out, beaten by Russia's Anna Kalinskaya, 6-7, 4-6. On the men's side, there was better news. Kamil Majchrzak reached the second round, beating Chile's Alejandro Tabilo 6-3, 7-5, 7-5. Majchrzak said grass remains one of his favorite surfaces.
3: I like playing on grass, I feel good on it, I know how to use it, I try to do that in every match. Here I play Tabilo, who I'd lost to twice before, including a few weeks ago at Roland Garros, but the difference between clay and grass is huge, and that's what I tried to use today. I think I managed to do that for most of the match. Majchrzak will next face American Zachary Svajda. Hubert Hurkacz also reached the second round, beating Norway's Casper Ruud 6-4, 6-2, 7-6. He was set to face Austria's Sebastian Offner on Wednesday.
2: This year's Wimbledon also marks the end of an era. Line judges are gone from

0: Center Court and beyond, replaced entirely by an electronic line calling system for calls on serves, footfalls and shots landing out. Sports commentator Tomasz Tomaszewski, speaking to Polish Radio 24, described Wimbledon as a kind of theater where every detail matters. Tennis always carries certain values, certain qualities, and white clothing is part of that. White clothing against the green of the Wimbledon grass, plus the whole theater of it, this green theater where there is no advertising, no symbols, not even national symbols, there are no flags. Wimbledon runs through July 12th. Reporting for News from Poland, I'm Agnieszka Łaszczuk.
1: And finally, in the magazine today, a charity rally of iconic Polish cars has set out from southwestern Poland to Normandy, France, to raise funds and support safety education for young road accident victims. The participants, including various celebrities, face a challenging route of over 5,000 kilometers, and Piotr Urbaniak has the story.
2: A charity expedition called Wielka Wyprawa Maluchów set out last week from Wrocław, Poland, on a route to Normandy, France. The event brings together celebrities from sports, television and online media who will travel thousands of kilometers to raise money for young victims of road accidents. Rafał Sonik, a decorated Polish racer taking part in the expedition, shared his thoughts on the event in an interview with Polish Radio. Seeing these faces, both familiar and new, smiling and helping with pure joy despite the blistering, almost African-like heat, makes me think of heroism. They drive these cars to protect children, to teach them to be safer. To do something that truly matters, you always need a touch of heroism.
3: Wtedy to ma naprawdę wielkie znaczenie.
2: The expedition's name refers to both small children and the Fiat 126P, an iconic compact car produced in Poland from the 1970s through 2000. The model played a major role in Poland's automotive history due to its low cost and simple construction, which enabled independent repairs. Organizers claim around 70 of these vehicles joined the expedition. Many participants viewed the chance to travel in the car as a nostalgic experience. The event aims to raise funds for children injured in traffic accidents and to support educational and preventive programs. This year's theme is Let Them Grow Up. Maciej Wisławski, a decorated Polish rally co-driver taking part in the expedition, supports the initiative and stresses its importance. He argues that Polish driver education relies on outdated methods that no longer match modern traffic conditions, which leads to numerous accidents. The expedition's program also includes auctions of items donated by participants and sponsors, along with a 7-day charity livestream. Marcin Małysz, the director of the expedition, spoke with Polish Radio about the challenges facing this year's edition. We've got a massive distance to cover, 5,500 kilometers, most of it abroad. We'll be crossing the French and Swiss Alps, tackling the highest mountain passes these cars have ever seen. Climbing almost 3,000 meters is going to be tough for both the crews and the mechanics, but at the end of the day, our top priorities are simple: getting everyone home safely and raising as much money as possible. The route leads through the Czech Republic, Germany, Austria, Switzerland and France. Participants are scheduled to reach Normandy on July 6th for a 2-day break. The group will resume the trip in Warsaw on July 9th, then head north, continue along Poland's eastern border, pass through Bieszczady Mountains and return towards the Silesia region in the south. The finish is set for Kraków's main square on July 15th, continuing a long-standing tradition. The expedition reached Switzerland on Monday and has raised about $100,000 so far. This is the fourth edition of the event. Organizers report that previous editions collected nearly $3.5 million. For News from Poland, I'm Piotr Urbaniak.
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0: Welcome to Offside, the program in which we talk about sports while listening to music. I'm Danuta Isler, the host of the feature in which we talk about winners, losers, Olympic sports, as well as unusual and less common disciplines, all while checking out various Polish music releases. 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
1: This is Patrick Trompis with a letter from Poland. This week, change is still an illusion. A second letter about Polish figures who have, at least apparently, deeply changed their views in the course of their lives. Last time we looked at the common situation of people who shifted from a communist outlook to a democratic capitalist outlook. People who went with the historical flow, so to speak. This week we'll look at a couple of cases of those who went from pronounced left-wing positions to the right. Once the lioness of the left, Lwica Lewicy, Aleksandra Jakubowska moved from the Communist Party to SLD, the post-communist officially Democratic Socialist Party, to finally become an advocate for populist nationalism. While still a student, she worked for the state propagandist newspaper Youth Banner from 1977 to 1981, after that becoming an editor at a women's magazine. At the end of the communist period, from 1987, she worked for the broadsheet Rzeczpospolita and the national TV station TVP in the controversial news section in a tough period for the country. This first decade and a half of her career would seem to suggest a pretty strong commitment to journalism and to the communist system, and after the transformation she became involved with the democratic descendant of the Communist Party, SLD. Achieving the position of Minister of Culture from 2001 to 2003. Her narrowly political career came to an abrupt end with the Lech Rywin scandal, where she was accused and convicted of illegal tampering with the text of a bill, and Lech Rywin was convicted of asking for a bribe to organize that change. Details remain unknown, but the movements of the not-too-invisible hand of the market are pretty clear in this story. Some influential leaders wanted to change the monopoly laws to enable, or block, the formation of a left-wing media empire, and make a nice commission along the way. Put a law up for sale, in a word. Was Jakubowska one of the brains of the operation, or was she, as most commentators assume, one of the fall guys for smarter untouchables? In any case, she was dismissed from her left-wing party, spent a few years in the political wilderness, but in 2017 published a much-discussed article where she quote-unquote confessed to the pro-peace, pro-law and justice paper of Szczecin that she doesn't like the women's rights marches, the so-called black marches, that she herself successfully used the Catholic birth control calendar methods all her life, that she suspects the demonstrators all want abortion on demand, and that the church she knows, as a self-confessed atheist, is much more about social support than sexual scandal. She even described herself as a bit of a, quote, mohair beret wearer, which in Poland was a strong symbol of the popular and populist Catholic Radio Maria. As a job interview, if that's what it was, this was very effective. 1 year later, Jakubowska was employed by the portal wPolityce.pl and the YouTube channel wPolsce.pl, as well as contributing to the aforementioned weekly Szczecin. All these outlets had been following the Rupert Murdoch model of the Sun and Fox News. They were and remain activist publications, propaganda delivery systems, to use John Stewart's description of Fox News. I personally think these outlets were a big part of the success of the populist right in Poland. How is it possible for someone to change their politics so much? Apart from the practical employment problems of someone who is very experienced in journalism but has been fired for corruption from the leading left-wing party, there is actually a surprising degree of consistency in Jakubowska's output. Her recent journalism, activism for the populist right, very often focuses on one value, patriotism or nationalism, for example bashing the European Union at every available opportunity. Now, there very much were nationalists amongst Polish communists. Why wouldn't there be? The internationalism of communism had always been disputed, even as an ideology. Take Jakubowska's former boss, for example,

The former Prime Minister Leszek Miller, one of today's loudest critics of Zelensky, for honouring Ukrainian nationalists guilty of war crimes against Poles. A communist activist for many years already, in 1982 Miller became a member of the executive committee of the Nomina

0: impossible purity from communism, as if the real Poland went into an incubator for 4.5 decades, not to mention the centuries of partition. As the rather conservative and rather wise historian Jerzy Eisner has said, even if you were born in the 80s, your parents and grandparents lived the majority of their lives under communism. What is the legacy of those years, he asks. Above all, us.
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5: You're tuned to Warsaw. Welcome to Europe East, a look at life and events in this part of the continent. I'm Agnieszka Bielawska. Battling Russian disinformation and propaganda, as well as supporting Ukrainian media, were among the important topics discussed during the Ukraine Recovery Conference 2026 in Gdańsk. Polish Radio's Eliza Mickiewicz has this report.
6: A high-level roundtable on Ukrainian media and information resilience was held on the final day of the Ukraine Recovery Conference 2026, which concluded on Friday evening in Poland's coastal city of Gdańsk. 7 experts from Ukraine and abroad took part in the panel, the goal of which was to discuss how Ukrainian media can strengthen accountability, build public trust, and bolster information resilience as Ukraine recovers and moves towards European integration. One of the participants was Hanna Habaraj, head of communications and deputy director of the Ukrainian Institute of Mass Information, an institution that has been following the Ukrainian media market for years. As she pointed out, most Ukrainians, older people included, are now getting their news about what's happening in their country and around the world from the internet. Meanwhile, when it comes to reporting on latest developments, Ukrainian television is dominated by the so-called Telemarathon, a joint 24-hour news program produced by the country's major TV channels. Still, Ukrainians seem to prefer to get their updates from the Telegram internet messenger, where numerous news channels can be found, even though they are not always reliable. On the other hand, people of Ukraine also often use trusted online media outlets, such as Ukrainska Pravda. Ukrainian Institute of Mass Information's map of credible sources already includes 300 different types of media, but as it's had noted, their financing remains the biggest issue because people are averse to paying for news, and if they are to support someone financially, it's the Ukrainian military, not the media. Grants for independent outlets provide some solution to this problem. Previously, the United States was the largest donor supporting the Ukrainian media, but currently the European Union took this mantle. One of the European entities involved is Reporters Without Borders, and almost a year ago it initiated the creation of the International Fund for Ukrainian Media. Frenchman Thibaut Brutel, Secretary General of the Reporters Without Borders, also took part in the Friday debate at the URC 2026. As he emphasized, over the years, Ukraine has managed to build a significant network of credible outlets, but some media are still controlled by the oligarchs.

0: who recently have been fairly quiet, though.
1: Because some of them had or still have Russian relations, are tied to the Russian market. The question of the Ukraine Reconstruction Fund that we're championing is, how do we reform the sector? How do we build for more transparency, less weaponization of media? And now is the moment to talk about that. The TV marathon in Ukraine, which presents a somewhat similar content on most of central stations, will come to an end at some point. What will replace it? Will it be just the oligarchs coming back, or will it be very independent style of reporting that could be to the benefit of the political community?
0: Brutal said. He also underscored that the Ukrainian public broadcaster, Suspilne, is a phenomenon of its own, and its objectivity is rated very highly.
1: Suspilne has been backed by the EU, has been very much involved in the EBU, the European Broadcasting Union. It has rose to the standard, despite financial constraints. And we have to praise the efforts made by the current management in order to produce content that not only fits the needs of the Ukrainian public, but also is now part of a larger European ecosystem. I mean, some of the Suspilne-funded films are now on Arte platforms, are now available all across Europe. So it's a soft power tool to some extent for Ukraine.
0: Another of the roundtable participants, well acquainted with the issue of disinformation and propaganda, was Englishman Anthony Borden, founder and executive director of the Institute for War and Peace Reporting.
2: Democracy is more complicated than dictatorship, so allocating funds is more difficult for us. We also have lots of political discord, let's be honest, among various international partners. But what's moving, exciting about being at this conference is there's greater optimism and, of course, unity of purpose to support Ukraine. The amount of money needed for independent journalism is really infinitesimal compared to the enormous sums that are required for infrastructure and other investments in the long term.
0: Borden said at the Ukraine Recovery Conference. As he added, the Russians are trying to convince both Ukrainians and the rest of the world that Ukraine is losing the war and that the closest allies are ready to abandon Kyiv. Anti-Polish sentiment in Ukraine and anti-Ukrainian sentiment in Poland are also being fueled online by the Kremlin's agents of chaos. Still, while Russia continues to try and influence both Ukrainian society and the global discourse, Moscow's propaganda is met with growing resilience. Especially that, as Borden emphasized, when you're shelling someone, they tend not to believe what you're telling them. The 2026 Ukraine Recovery Conference in Gdańsk was the fifth edition of this event since Russia launched its full-scale war of aggression in 2022, and the largest gathering of this kind worldwide this year. The previous editions of the event were held in Rome, Berlin, London, and Lugano.
3: A report by Eliza Mickiewicz. Who should represent Czechia at the upcoming NATO summit in Ankara has become the latest flashpoint in the conflict between President Petr Pavel and the Czech government. The government initially argued that only the prime and foreign ministers should represent Czechia at the summit and opposed the president's participation. President Pavel challenged that decision before the Constitutional Court, which ruled last week that the head of state has the constitutional right to attend such meetings if he chooses. The ruling cleared the way for Pavel to join the Czech delegation, but it did little to calm the political tensions. The argument over the NATO summit is only the latest chapter in a dispute that has been brewing for months. Relations between the president and the government deteriorated after Pavel refused to appoint Filip Turek of the Motorists' Party as environment minister. The decision angered Foreign Minister Petr Marcinka, one of the leading figures of the same party, and the disagreement has since expanded well beyond the question of ministerial appointments. According to political commentator Martin Chaban of Seznam Zprávy, the Ankara dispute should therefore be seen as another stage in a much broader political conflict.
4: I really believe the basic look at the defense policy is mainly shared to a big extent between the Prime Minister, the President, and even the Foreign Minister, Mr. Marcinka. They all respect the NATO commitment to defense spending as 2% of GDP, even though we are repeatedly failing to accomplish it. To be fair, we are failing with the former government.

0: government as well as we are with this one, so there is no big difference. But they are all serious about accomplishing this commitment in the near future. So they all agree on the need to build our army substantially and according to the technical NATO commitments. So there is also no dispute. The differences may be in some details, the pace of the changes or the technical, some technical issues, but hardly on the merit itself. If nothing, I am absolutely sure that the differences on the merit itself are not worth the conflict, some even say war, between Prime Minister and President that we are witnessing these days. So the core of the current fight is mainly in hurt egos. The Foreign Minister is angry that the President didn't appoint Mr. Turek as Minister of the Environment. That is the main cause of the war between government and President. And it is mostly about revenge and egos.
1: So, if it's mainly about egos, who do you think stands to lose the most politically? The government, President Pavel, or ultimately the whole country itself?
0: Each one of these political actors in this tragic act is playing for his own political audience. I don't know how much it can help any of them. I can't estimate it. But I'm pretty sure that it is indeed the Czech Republic which has the most to lose in this strange game.
1: So how damaging do you think is this kind of public constitutional dispute to Czechia's credibility among its NATO allies? Is it seen just as another kind of domestic politics battle, or does it, do you think, leave a lasting impression?
0: Well, it definitely doesn't help, does it? I'm not able to estimate the extent of damage inflicted abroad to our reputation as reliable allies, which I hope we still have. Maybe the allies just cared most about the merit and the spending and the technical build-up of our army, and they just take this current dispute as some kind of funny spicing or kind of political freak show. I mean, we should hope so. I believe when it comes to some real, acute need to fulfill our duties as NATO allies, the Czech Republic, in my opinion, will be ready and eager to do so without any unnecessary comedy show. I am convinced that this is the case.
1: Just one last question, and I know that you haven't got a crystal ball from which to kind of, you know, in which to see what happens in the future. But once the Ankara summit is over, do you think this conflict might just simply fade away, or do you think that it has fundamentally changed the relationship between the government and the president?
0: I don't think I need a crystal ball for this, unfortunately. The conflict will definitely not fade away. It's sad truth. I'm afraid the current situation around the Ankara summit didn't come just out of the blue. It is just next stage of the political conflict, which has its roots in the mentioned dispute about Mr. Turek and his appointment or non-appointment. And this, let's call it Ankara dispute, definitely is not the last stage of this conflict. On the contrary, I think, and I'm afraid that things are right now just heating up. As I see it now, not one of the parties looks ready for any form of compromise, unfortunately.
1: So, with this rather grim view of the future, if I understand correctly, it can only get worse.
0: I believe it will get worse in the near future, at least.
2: Political commentator Martin Čaban of Seznam Zprávy was talking to Radio Prague's Vít Pohanka. The political crisis in Romania continues. Lacrimira Simon from Radio Romania International has the details.
3: Romania faces an unusual situation in nearly four decades of post-communist Romanian democracy. MPs are preparing to go on recess on July 1st, and the country risks being left to the government lacking full powers, one that only a joint session of both chambers could confirm. The crisis has been going on since May 5th, when the minority executive team led by the liberal Ilya Bolojan, was dismissed by parliament through a motion of

0: no confidence. Two attempts to form a new government have failed. The first ended without a vote of confidence after the withdrawal of the designated candidate, Eugen Tomak, leader of an extra-parliamentary party. And the second cabinet, proposed by dissident liberal Adrian Vista, failed to secure the necessary number of votes in parliament. There is a political deadlock, acknowledged President Nicuș Ordan, following new discussions with the leaders of the declared pro-Western parties, the Social Democratic Party, the National Liberal Party, Save Romania Union, and the Democratic Union of Ethnic Hungarians in Romania, and with deputies representing national minorities other than the Hungarian minority. The head of state has two proposals for Prime Minister on his desk, one from the Social Democrats in the person of Social Democratic leader Sorin Grindeanu, and a joint proposal from the Liberals, Save Romania Union, and the Democratic Hungarians, namely the Liberal MEP Siegfried Mureșan. Grindeanu previously served as Prime Minister from January to June 2017 when he was dismissed, again through a no-confidence motion, introduced in a unique case in the Romanian Parliament by his own party, after he had fallen out of favor with the Social Democratic leader at the time, Liviu Dragnea, who was later imprisoned for corruption. Until his split with Dragnea, Grindeanu's government promoted legislative proposals that experts say were intended to subordinate the judiciary and put an end to the fight against corruption. Much more active in Brussels than in Bucharest and little known to the general public, Mureșan, according to his party leader Bolojan, is devoted to European values and has experience in managing European funds and large investment budgets. Visibly irritated, President Dan made no secret of his dissatisfaction that the Liberals had stopped supporting a social democratic minority government, as they had initially pledged to do. The National Liberal Party has made it clear through various statements that it does not unconditionally support Grindeanu, while the Social Democratic Party refuses to put forward another candidate for Prime Minister and even hints at early elections if a majority willing to take on the government cannot be formed in Parliament. The Liberals and Save Romania Union, for their part, say that early elections are a possibility. These are also seen as the only solution by the Alliance for the Union of Romanians, the nationalist opposition, right from the start of the political crisis. Meanwhile, in the capital Bucharest, where more than one-tenth of the entire Romanian electorate is concentrated, 73% of the respondents to a Kurs opinion poll believe that Romania is heading in the wrong direction, while only 16% believe it is heading in the right direction.
1: A report by Lacrimiona Simon. And finally, in the magazine today, the Bratislava Literary Festival, commonly known as BRAC, brought together readers and the wider community of authors, poets, translators, critics, and professionals working in the book industry, including publishers, distributors, illustrators, and even book reviewers from all across Slovakia. Martina Grenjeva-Simkovičeva from Radio Slovakia International has the story.
2: Although it is called the Bratislava Literary Festival, it also hosted several public readings and discussions with authors from abroad. At the same time, several debates were dedicated to Slovak, and not only Slovak, literature in translation.
3: My name is Zoltán Jenei, and I'm a freelance agent of literature.
2: Hungarian literature recorded a significant international success in 2025, when its leading figure, László Krásnahorkai, became the Nobel Prize laureate in literature. Unlike Slovakia, Hungary has three major publishing houses with their own literary agents promoting quality Hungarian literature abroad. Zoltán Jenei came to Bratislava to share his experience as the only independent agent promoting Hungarian literature internationally.
3: The work of agents is basic for a good literature exportation. Many publishing houses speak only with agents. It's very necessary and useful in the promotion of the literature of a nation. My favorite activity is to watch on different countries has this kind of social networks of readers, you know, and there are reflections about books and critics on

0: books, and this is my favorite activity, to see how in different countries people react, readers react to Hungarian literature. It's a very nice occupation.
1: So to what extent is this more important than reviews in quality magazines of translations of Hungarian literature?
0: Reviews are very important because this is a kind of commercial for the book. It's a way to make texts known. But I think honest readers' review is much more interesting. There is this Hungarian author, Sándor Márai, who is known worldwide now. The first time he was translated into another language, it was in Italy. And it was on an Italian social network that the first translation became very popular because of some comments of readers. And this popularity made the publishing house to publish other books of the author. And after, it spread to France and other countries. So some reader reviews can change the career of a book worldwide.
1: What about the support from the state?
0: The support of the state is very important because every state supports its own literature. And publishing houses are used to apply for support. And if a country doesn't have a satisfying supporting activity, it's very difficult for the agents or the publishing houses to sell books, sell rights.
1: The number of literary agents in Slovakia is zero. Their role is largely fulfilled by the Slovak Literary Center, an institution that presents catalogues of the latest Slovak book releases at international book fairs. Each year, it promotes 10 selected titles across different genres and also prepares a catalogue of children's books.
2: I'm Lucia Galdikova from the Slovak Literary Center, and I work there as International Projects Manager, and my focus is on German-speaking market.
3: And that literary report from Martina Greniova-Szymkowiczowa brought us to the end of this edition of Europe East. From Agnieszka Bielawska, it's thanks for joining me.

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1: What's up?
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3: What's up?
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5: What's up?
6: What's up?
0: This week, benefits and changes to brighten up employees' time at work during the vacation season. Also, professions which need not fear AI, and Poles fear cancer but skip screening. I'm Sławek Szewc.
7: And I'm Agnieszka Bielawska. Hello.
0: Well, it seems that there could be various ideas to sort of make a life of people who are stuck at work during the summer holiday season less miserable, to put it in simple English. We know that there's always a shortage of personnel. People are out on their well-deserved vacation, while the remainder, they have to put in some extra work. It's always a burden, but it's also a good opportunity for many companies to sort of test all kinds of variants and organizational changes, which, as I said, could well serve as a supplement to the benefits which are sort of normally in everyday practice in these companies. We looked at a list of suggestions compiled by human resources experts from various companies, and we picked 10 of the more interesting ones, at least in our opinion. Starting with such proposals as going out for a medical checkup during working hours.
7: That is a very good idea, I think, the more so that it is one of the major complaints by employees, that the working hours do not allow them for various medical tests and prophylactics.
0: Well, so they often collide because they coincide in time with working hours. Simple.
7: Exactly. This is what I meant. Mm-hmm. Yes. So this, I think, is a very good idea, that it is so to say, healthy benefit, because then the employee has several hours during the year, or maybe during the summer vacation season, which can be devoted to any kind of medical prophylactics or tests without taking the holiday leave.
0: Well, indeed, something which might be called healthy hours, right? So this is paid, and especially if we bear in mind the fact that many of these companies, they will assure you that the health of their employees is of primary importance to them. So this is sort of like a follow-up to these declarations and company pronouncements. Another idea, shorter Fridays, for instance, till 2 or 3 p.m., something which many during the summertime will value tremendously. This will allow them to leave early for at least a regular weekend. So instead of coming back from work at, let's say, I don't know, 7 or 8 p.m. and then postponing their outing till Saturday morning, they can leave, for instance, on a short trip with their family or friends already Friday afternoon.
7: A very happy solution, especially for all those who have so-called dachas outside their places of residence, and which demand their attention during the vacation and summer
0: season. Smaller summer houses.

0: houses, or perhaps this is even an overstatement. Sometimes these are like cottages, summer cottages, but somewhere outside the city limits. And yes, this is something that will be valued and appreciated, I'm sure, by many employees. Then, of course, if you can't have an early weekend start on Friday, perhaps you can come back to work later on Monday, like 10 a.m.?
1: Why not? A very good solution. Especially, again, for all those who are coming back to work from, well, I don't know, be it from their holiday cottages or from any a short trip outside the city, and so this allows them to have a couple of more hours to get yourself ready to work.
0: Or perhaps even a whole night, because instead of coming back home very, very late on Sunday, and with the heavy traffic, which usually has place at such time and occasion, you can come back directly to work, but on Monday morning, and without getting up at something like, you know, 4 a.m. Okay. Or perhaps a longer weekend once a month.
1: And that
0: having
1: would
0: a free
1: be?
0: Monday or a free Friday.
1: Mm-hmm. And that would be your normal holiday leave?
0: No, this would be simply like, you know, extending your weekend, something which, well, could be treated as a form of a benefit by the employers. Again, very valued, I must admit. Now, we've come to something which sort of reemerges now and then, but quite often since the COVID pandemic, more home office assignments.
1: Well, for all those, of course, who can work from home, it is a solution, let us be true, for all kinds of office workers and for all kinds of, I don't know, artists, graphics, whatever. Well, one cannot complete such tasks as repairing a car at home. So, well, but anyway, this would be very greatly appreciated by all those office
0: workers. I'm sure
1: workers.
0: It would be, but here employers tend to be on the safe side, especially that there's been a whole campaign people returning from home office back to the place where the name originated, and that means the office. So many companies, they simply started insisting that their employees be present at the office more than, let's say, once a week, or sometimes even once a month, as used to be the case, well, for various reasons. But here, these are, I would say, contradicting trends of what workers, staff would expect and what companies
1: will provide,
0: would be willing to permit, in a way, because we have to keep in mind that this is home office is not any kind of right that the employees have. It's something to which the company, the employer, agrees to that according to the labor code. Alrighty. Going down the list, how about days without staff meetings and brainstorms?
1: Are we talking only about brainstorms, or are we talking about meetings with clients of all kinds? Because if we're talking about a day without brainstorming, I think this is a respite, considering the fact that you have it all working week long. But then again, it is something we have to understand, whether it is something that is needed and that is vital for each and every day of work, or something that can be skipped and is just a ritual.

0: usual?
1: Well, as usual, common sense has to be applied. I would say that this pertains mostly to staff meetings. There are these rituals almost in many workplaces that each and every day at the hour, everyone sits together and they sort of go over things which they will be doing on that very day or plans for the next week or something like that. And in the opinion of most of the participants, it's simply a bunch of mumbo jumbo, nothing that would surprise any of its participants, but something which needs to be said outright and loudly, according to many of the superiors. So perhaps this would be something which, well, would make life easier, especially, as I said, during the summer months when most places are understaffed because of the vacation absence of part of the employees. Less or even no office company emails after official hours? Sounds great.
0: Well, this sounds great because it's become, I think, some kind of a tradition that if we're talking about mailing, we do not treat it as, disrupting, your home stay or whatever, because it is simply an email. But if you're bombarded with emails following your working hours, then it seems that you're still working because someone needs something from you, demands some kind of response. So the ideal way would be to, if you as the CEO insist on sending an email at 8 o'clock in the evening, you might definitely not receive a response, because such things should be decided that if it is not the end of the world, some kind of Armageddon, then a person who is already at home after having had a very long working day is really entitled to some kind of calmness.
1: Well, indeed. If only for the simple fact that one might be in bed and sound asleep and not being able to perform any kind of sort of additional tasks. Well, as a complementary idea here, I would say also add to that something which is called an offline vacation, which would also include no telephone calls or emergency paperwork, as you mentioned. Something which caught my attention was a list of health checkups before vacation. Here, I understand that it's like the employer participating in summer plans of their workers. We know that if you go, for instance, abroad, you visit a foreign country, there are certain medical requirements which you must fulfill in order to simply cross the border. And here, it's like, you know, extending a helping hand, that it's a reminder. If you're going somewhere, be sure to check what kind of, I don't know, vaccinations you need to have, things like that. So this is also something very, very worthwhile. Well, and finally, something which is actually nothing new, but which could be a lifesaver in these summer months. But let me stress, this would also apply to wintertime vacations as well. Flexible working hours. If there is no absolute necessity that the entire staff or production crew has to arrive at 1 hour and start on the dot, perhaps it would be worthwhile allowing the workers to come in anywhere between 7 or 10 in the morning and then putting in their 8 hours and leaving accordingly in the afternoon. So this is something which I'm sure will be also highly appreciated by the working people.

0: And in it for the latecomers, you're tuned to Polish Radio Broadcasting from Warsaw. This is the weekly What's Up session with
1: Agnieszka Bielawska
0: and Sławek Szewc. Professions which need not fear AI. Well, one can imagine in the more or less distant future, for instance, autonomous vehicles or aircraft that may not need drivers or pilots. Onboard crews can be substituted by humanoids, for instance, performing their tasks. But what about car mechanics? It's hard to imagine a robot taking care of your automatic transmission, for instance, in a repair shop, in a garage. If only due to the costs involved of setting up or installing such a technological solution. So there are professions which, will never be threatened by the dominance of AI or various forms of automation. What's even more interesting is the fact that these professions will be doing quite well, or even well above the average as far as pay is concerned. I've come up with a list where, for instance, a governess can earn, roughly 1.5 the national average in net figures, mind you. So this is quite important. This is actually the money that these people could be receiving, of course, given proper qualifications. Another example, exactly the same case with leather workers or saddlers. People who work in this profession, carpenters, blacksmiths. Incidentally, a good carpenter can earn anywhere between double and three times the national average. Quite an incentive to become a carpenter in these times, right? And not an IT specialist. Formwork carpenters or joiners, those who can be found on all kinds of construction sites, twice the national average. Roofers, pavers, again, the same case, twice, three times the national average.
1: So it's all manual workers. I mean,
0: qualified manual workers.
1: Well, the thing is that one would think that all those who are coming up with the idea of humanoids replacing us would come up with an idea that, for example, this humanoid could be a carpenter. But apparently, no. The humanoid cannot be a carpenter because this requires not only... It's not only a question of knowledge, it is a question of practice and of talent. Because to be a good carpenter, you do have to have some kind of talent. You have to have, of course, experience. But then the experience can be taught by AI to the humanoid. But still, yes, I am happy to hear that not all of human professions can be replaced by robots.
0: I would say that talent, indeed, is the key word to all this. Because without that, what one might expect is only mass production. So like a repetition, right, or making replicas of certain things, which, of course, will be very precise. But this is not what we would be looking for, right?
1: I mean, it's,
0: in many cases,
1: it's done without a soul, without some kind of a feeling.
0: Well, you have to have some kind of a flair for this. Talent, yes, in other words. So there you are, stonemasons. Tailors. We love to have clothes which are different from what we can find.

0: on the hangers in practically every shop with clothes. So you don't have to be a millionaire to have something tailored. But if you appreciate good clothes and you have good taste, you will inevitably go to a tailor.
1: Yes, one who has the required talent, but is also an artist.
0: Not to mention hairdressers.
1: Oh, that sounds like the beginning of a horror story.
0: Yes, this would be a scare. I mean, going to AI instead of a barber, for instance, or a hairdresser. I wonder how things would develop then, and to what extent the customers would be satisfied and tip. AI?
1: AI.
0: And tip AI. So there you are, introducing artificial intelligence on all kinds of automated systems. This is not the end of the world for humanity as we know it. And surprisingly, yes, many people will even earn more, much in the footsteps of this proverbial plumber. Who makes the same kind of money as a very gifted, I don't know, attorney.
1: Mm-hmm, exactly.
0: So there you are. A bit of optimism for the nearest future. And now something which can be perceived as a very long or a very short story, depending on how we approach it. Poles fear cancer, but many still avoid screening, and some trust supplements or these detoxes as a remedy for this. All contained in a survey by the Center of Postgraduate Medical Education in Warsaw, which found a sharp gap between what people know about cancer risk and what they do to reduce it. The study, without going into details and percentages, the study reveals some worrying paradoxes. For instance, Poles fear cancer, but they do not take actions that could protect them. One in five believe that dietary supplements protect against cancer, and one in six believe that so-called detoxes are effective. We're going back to the Middle Ages.
1: We're talking 21st century. This amazes me, absolutely. Yes, we're going back to the Middle Ages.
0: Well,
1: considering the fact that in each and every clinic, hospital, I don't know, even in your, you know, family doctors, you have all those kinds of leaflets, and the majority of them speak about cancer, how to prevent, how to make tests each and every year that these tests are required, and the cancer does not always concern breast cancer, as it is the case in women. It does not always concern those leaflets, lung cancer, which of course here we have smoking that is to blame for that, but the leaflets tell you about all kinds of cancers. So considering the fact that there are really warnings, that there are, you know, campaigns, etc., etc., I mean, people do not listen to what their health demands?
0: Well, perhaps not. Also the fact that cancer does not have to gain the upper hand, mainly thanks to screening and
1: exactly.
0: testing.
1: Exactly. Mm-hmm.
0: Well, the report also mentions that this problem of inadequate knowledge about cancer and how to fight it is linked to growing health disinformation, especially on social media, which are

0: full of commonsay gossip, whatever you wish, even outright lies.
1: Yes, but they rarely touch on important subjects for us.
0: Well, important subjects and those which are approved by the medical community. Everything becomes sort of twisted. These narrations, they are often contradictory. And it is a sad fact that people simply believe in what they want to believe.
1: Well, that's always been the case. But I think that, you know, in the year 2026, we could be more progressive and not believe in those wonderful remedies such as detoxes. Detoxes are one thing. You can use them, but they are not a miracle, as, for example, all those health supplements. We are one of the greatest consumers of so-called health supplements, medical supplements.
0: Yes, we talked about this some weeks
1: ago. Why are people not aware of the fact that they are only supplements, they are not medicines? And in almost all, because I think that is now the requirement, when you see all kinds of advertisers, et cetera, this is not a medicine. It is a supplement to your diet. And that brings to mind that it is only a supplement. So what kind of qualities it has?
0: Beats me.
1: Speechless.
0: I'm speechless. I'm speechless indeed. That's all for this week. I'm Sławek Szewc.
1: And I'm Agnieszka Wielarska. Bye-bye.
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0: Welcome to Offside, the program in which we talk about sports while listening to music. I'm Danuta Eisler, your host, and in today's show, in 2026, Poland's skaters for the first time qualified for a team event of the Olympics, while the country has for the first time hosted synchronized junior skating world championships. We'll take a look at the development of figure skating in Poland, which has 1,200 licensed skaters and 100 judges. All that is coming up, but first, here is Polish music collaboration of Kajan, Aidan, Rahel called Po Co or What For.
1: Wczorajszych

0: Poland was represented by 56 athletes at the Milano Cortina 2026 Winter Olympics, following the conclusion of the Olympic qualification process. The country's athletes participated in competitions across a wide range of winter sports, including speed skating, biathlon, ski jumping, and short track speed skating. Poland also competed in figure skating and for the first time ever in the figure skating team event.
1: My name is Jakub Wójcik. I'm a general secretary of Polish Figure Skating Association.
2: We are talking at a Torwar ice skating rink, indoor arena that is a seat of the association and also a place where many competitions are happening.

0: including now. How is Polish figure skating? I'm probably going to sound like a very old lady when I say that I remember a certain Grzegorz triumphant on the international rinks many, many years ago.
1: Yes, exactly.
0: Grzegorz Filipowski. That was a long time ago.
1: Yeah, exactly. We are not competing for the medals at the European or world level at the moment, but we have quite a decent lineup, quite strong lineup on our national.

0: for the general public and be little boys and girls who will be Grzegorz Filipowskis one day of the future?
1: Hopefully, yes. We have a bit more skaters now training. We see the growth of interest in training figure skating, but still we need to wait for the results of that in the future. It is difficult now nowadays to train sports, especially demanding sports like figure skating.
0: Why? Because of cell phones?
1: Also, yeah, because you have to compete not only with other sports, but also with other activities, cell phones, games, where there is a lot of attractions in the life of the young people that can distract them, and it's really difficult to, let's say, spend many years to perfect your figure skating, and this is required to be a top-level skater. The skaters we are having here, all of them, they spend most of their lives getting to this level, so yeah, it's a big devotion for many of them, so we should appreciate them and their excellence, and it's really wonderful to watch them here, and I think the crowd enjoys it.
0: I have to say that when I was coming in here, I bumped into a timekeeper, a sweet lady from Sweden, and I was surprised there was a timekeeper, because I thought that a routine is usually, what, 4-something minutes, and what timekeeping is there needed?
1: There is a person who needs to check if it's within the time frame prescribed by the rules, and also for the Icelanders there is additional timekeeper who checks the duration of the lifts. They have the referee.
0: I'm sorry, there is duration of the lifts,
1: yeah,
0: but this is nanoseconds.
1: No, it's just,
0: it seems like nanoseconds to visitors, those who watch.
1: Yeah, the timekeepers are there to help the referee to determine whether the lift or the whole program was within the rules or not, because if you deviate the rules, there are deductions, and that's why they are here, and they help the referee.
0: Switching from amateur to professional, are the authorities satisfied with the current situation in Poland?
1: Well, we have quite a difficult situation, especially infrastructure-wise, because...
0: Oh, we are here now. There are other ice skating rinks indoor in Poland, no?
1: Whereas there is only one full-size indoor ice rink in Warsaw, and the whole metropolitan area is 2.5 million people, I think, so it's basically nothing. This rink is rented on the midnight or on the 1 a.m., so...
0: Really?
1: Yeah, there is a high demand for the ice time, and there is not enough infrastructure. Hopefully this will change soon, but it also one of the barriers is the cost of the access to the infrastructure, because basically mostly the cost of the energy. So this is why figure skating is not that popular, because the access to it is not that easy for many people. One, because of the cost, two, because of the infrastructure. Like, there are many, many cities above 100,000 people in Poland that have no ice rink infrastructure, where you can practice only basic skating on seasonal rinks, but you cannot practice figure skating like it is required to develop yourself as a skater.
0: And how big is the Polish figure skating, shall we say, professional community? Do we have our own judges, referees, coaches, this and that?
1: We have a bit less than 100 judges. We have around 1,200 licensed skaters on different levels, so this is basically the numbers. If they are not very high, as we can see, but I hope it will change. We can see some trends that the number is rising, so I hope it will keep up and develop our sport.
0: The calendar for the upcoming months is not only the Olympics.
1: Oh yes, we are hosting ISU Championships this season in Poland, which will be ISU's synchronized World Junior Championships. It's in synchronized skating, so...
0: Yeah, what does that mean? The same thing we see in the swimming pool?
1: No, not exactly, but quite close. It's a team event. It's a team sport. There are 16 skaters skating together and performing together as a synchronized team.
0: And they perform unison, some kind of routine?
1: Yeah, there is
0: a routine. Must be spectacular.
1: It's very spectacular, and it's best to watch on site live, because then you can embrace the full concept of this synchronized skating. It's not an Olympic sport yet. Hopefully it will become an Olympic sport soon. And Poland is quite strong in synchronized skating. We are competing for the top 10 places both in junior worlds and in senior worlds. And for the first time we are hosting the World Junior Synchronized Championships. They will be in March, 13th, 14th of March in Gdańsk.
0: So we must be good if the World Federation of the Sport has granted us the privilege to host such an event. No, I don't think anybody can do it.
1: Well, yes, we competed with others to be a host for that event, and we are happy that the International Skating Union decided to give us this privilege.
0: So you are telling me that we have

0: accomplished already athletes in synchronized skating.
1: Yes, they are developing teams. It's not easy because you need 16 skaters.
0: I bet. And the more people you have, probably the more difficult it is to synchronize everybody.
1: Like, it's a team sport, like in other team sports. You cannot win this event with the one or two great skaters. You have to have a great team. And to develop this team, you have to work very hard. And our teams, Gdańsk especially, who was the leading team in the recent years, but now is also another team in total. They are skating very well, and well, we'll see how they will further develop.
0: And that's also divided into male, female, men, women, or mixed teams?
1: No, it's going to be mixed, but mostly there are females. Rarely the men on the team. But
0: and how long is the routine of a synchronized?
1: Oh, it's the same. They have also the short program and the free skating. It's very similar to the singles.
0: Which is what, 4 minutes and something?
1: 4 minutes, yeah. It's the senior junior is shorter.
0: So it seems like a short program, but probably perform wonderfully under pressure on ice for four minutes is not easy.
1: Well, there are some elements we are very spectacular, like the pivoting block element. It's really something that is astonishing for the audience. So I encourage everyone to experience synchronized skating.
0: Thank you.
1: Thank you very much.
0: And a total of 142 quota spots were available to athletes to compete in figure skating at the 2026 Olympics. Each National Olympic Committee was allowed to enter a maximum of 18 skaters with a maximum of 9 men or 9 women. Among them, from Poland, was Yekaterina Kurakowa.
2: Magdalena Tascher, Polish Figure Skating Association.
0: We're talking at Torwar Skating Rink in Warsaw, international challenger, full house.
2: Full house, yes. Full house in our home rink in Warsaw, Torwar Arena. This is an event of an international skating union and hosted by Polish Figure Skating Association. This is one of 9 Challenger Series events. So this is like one step lower than Grand Prix.
0: And we're talking on the final day. There was a lot of excitement in the previous days. Mm-hmm. A nice comeback for Ms. Kurakowa?
2: Yes, Yekaterina Kurakowa won this event for the second time in a row.
0: So she defended her title.
2: Yes, she defended her title. I think it means a lot to Katia because this season is really tough for her. And this is really challenging after Olympics to find a new motivation, set new goals. So she's pretty happy to win it. And she really wanted to win. She was sixth after the short program. Oh, she was really fighting.
0: Miss Kurakowa represents Poland. She was Moscow born. Mm-hmm. Does that influence her professional road now? You know what I'm driving at.
2: She's Polish. She's a Polish girl. She has Polish citizenship since 2018 and she feels like a Polish girl.
0: Polish at heart.
2: Yes, definitely. She says that her hometown is Toruń. She's now practicing in Mediolan. But when you ask her, Katia, where are you from? I'm from Poland. I'm Kasia, she answers. Beside Katia, I want to mention our new sport pair, Julia Szczecinina and Michał Woźniak. This is very important for us. Since 2014, we didn't have any senior pair, so
0: we've been waiting.
2: Yeah, we've been waiting.
0: Both fans and
2: yes, they won
0: the
2: a medal here, and we are pretty sure this is only the beginning of their journey. So really, it means a lot. Of course, the most important events are Europeans for continents and worlds. Keep your fingers crossed because those are really fantastic people.
3: On the ice, representing Georgia, Anastasia Metelkina and Luka Bieruraka.
0: Magdalena Tascher there of the Polish Figure Skating Association. And although Poland did not win any medals in Milan when it comes to figure skating, its first senior sports pair since 2014 definitely made a mark.
4: My name is Michał Woźniak. I'm a Polish figure skater competing in a discipline of pair skating. Olympic competitor. We managed to get qualification from amount of discipline that made us required and qualified for the team event. So yeah, we can say that we are quite solid that we managed to have that big of a team. Qualification for Olympics is not considered to be given, so the amount of work that each one of us had to put is...
0: So you have to earn it in a way.
4: You have to earn it.
0: You used to be a single ice skater. And now you're doing pairs.
4: Yeah.
0: Why did you switch?
4: I switched because I finally said yes to my coach making me at least consider skating in pairs because I was quite tall, I was also quite big. She saw how I worked. And of course, at some point, we all were, as a boy, blinded by this dream of skating very well in a single skating. But then

0: I just told myself, okay, I'm just gonna try because I saw how everybody else in the field is doing, and I was thinking that it might be impossible to reach this level, so I switched to pairs. And it turned out that it's absolutely my thing. Everything I worked on finally found its way to be effective.
1: So it all clicked. We don't have that many men's ice skating in Poland. No, when I think of successes, I'm thinking way back and Grzegorz Filipowski.
0: I had the pleasure to meet him multiple times already because we were skating in Toronto, the work he skates in Toronto. So I had the chance to talk with him. He's a coach. And the discipline changed. It's completely different skating than it was 20 years ago. Because the amount of work that you need to put, that is so subtle, that it just makes the huge change. It's so much everywhere that picking it up requires a lot of specialist work. In some sense, it also becomes so professional that you have to be fully focused on that to achieve top high level and medals internationally on the highest level.
1: Your partner now, Julia, she's not Polish, is she?
0: She's Polish now. She's also Hungarian and Swiss. So we kind of both found each other because I was searching for a partner. She was also searching for a partner. She had multiple tryouts before me. After we got in touch, after the tryout, it just clicked.
1: How long you've been training together?
0: I think it's like 3 years now. We practice in Berlin, stable. In Berlin we have one, I mean we have also other teams, junior teams, but we have one good team which is our sparring partners, and this is something that on this level is well needed.
1: You have sparring partners? I thought sparring was only in things like boxing and kickboxing.
0: No, actually it's in skating is also very important because it creates this environment of hard working. It's very hard to describe. We push each other and we are not alone. It's also much easier to kind of get yourself together to work better and more efficient. Our sparring partner is Minerva Haze and Nikita Volodin, so current European champions, vice world champions, and already 2 times Grand Prix finalist winners. They are quite decent skaters, and it also brings this perspective that in this sport we all do the same work.
2: Skating pairs, that was quite a switch from being single, so to speak, to pairs. What's the most difficult thing in pairs? Throwing your partner
0: question.
2: Or coordination?
0: It's actually a very tricky question because for each pair it's something different. For example, we have some troubles with throws, so that's our weak spot to put more focus on.
2: Mm-hmm.
0: But there are multiple pairs who have like decent technique in jumping part, but they have some troubles doing lifts, for example. Lifts is our strong side. We always do it. We do it quite decent in the field also. So the challenge in it is everybody has their own challenges. It's completely different sport than single skating. Coordination wise, it's also something different because it's different to make a lift when you're really, really tired and pumped up and you have no freedom of movement anymore than to do a triple jump. So this is difficult enough work, and it also relies on different kind of principles because for us it's togetherness. So both of us, it's like some of our coordination, some of our strength, because every kind of coordination and power that creates the element, it needs to become the whole. So every insufficiency that I have, she needs to compensate, and every insufficiency that she does, I have to compensate. Of course, the principles are the same because biomechanics and physics is the same,
2: yes,
0: of course. But how it comes together, because we are together and we're doing the element together, is like different perspective. It's completely different side of the story. And this was something also what I meant when I said it's a different part of skating. You have to think about it differently, but also some kind of the same. This is, for me, much more interesting. I always avoid saying better, worse. It's different.
2: Mm-hmm.
0: It's fascinating in its own way.
1: Thank you very much.
0: Thank you very much.
2: Figure skater Michał Woźniak there. And finally, I'd like you to meet potential medal hopefuls in the future, Aleksandra Borisova of Ukraine and Aaron Freeman from the UK, an unusual ice skating pair which got together through an ice dance partner search, a Tinder for skaters, if you will, and now ice dance competitively for Poland while based in the southern Polish city of Katowice.

course, please. 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

0: My name is Alexandra Borisova. I'm from Ukraine. I'm doing figure skating all my life. And now I'm studying for teacher on dance.
1: My name is Aaron Freeman. I started skating in the British Federation in singles. And then I moved on to ice dance about 6 years ago. Happily skating under Poland for 3 years now.
2: And you are a skating pair, yes, in ice dance.
0: Yes.
2: Is it similar to regular dancing? You just have to figure out how to do it on skates?
1: Yeah, that's the difficult part, trying to perform the dances on the ice, because there's no friction on your feet to sustain your body weight, so you have to learn how to balance on a knife point.
0: And do it technical elements, because it's important too.
2: And how did you come together, so to speak, since you're from Ukraine?
1: I came from Great Britain. Sasha found me on Ice Dance Partner Search, which is a website that's dedicated to finding skating partners in pairs and shows and ice dance.
2: So it's like Tinder for skating?
1: Exactly.
0: Yeah, exactly.
2: I didn't know you can get hooked up, so to speak, to start dancing on ice together. This is a first for me that I'm hearing about it. Has been around for a long time?
1: Yes, the website's really out of date, actually. It's running on something like Windows XP.
2: So how did you come from Ukraine to Poland and from Britain to Poland?
0: I look at a partner, because in Ukraine I nothing can find. And I find in ice partner search again a partner from Poland. And I go to Poland just to try, and I stay 2 days, and coach say, yeah, you can stay all the time, and I stay to Poland.
1: And I came to Poland to skate with Sasha, and at this time Sasha was already in the Polish Federation.
2: So you're based in Poland now?
1: Yes,
2: Katowice.
1: Yes.
2: Katowice is known for hockey, I think, no?
1: Yes, and because of that, there's a lot of resources for figure skaters in Katowice. There is something like five ice rinks
0: and do it two more next five
1: years.
0: Yes,
1: and they're building two new ice rinks too.
2: And you like being based in Katowice?
1: I love
0: Katowice.
1: It's a very nice place to be.
2: So this is what you do professionally. So you practice every day, either skating or what else? I don't know, gym or what?
0: Gym, ballet,
1: coaching ourselves. We all coach as a team. We have to prioritize skating over everything. Sasha works as a coach to make some money, and then I try to coach sometimes. The rest is, unfortunately, funding from Sasha's mum, who's our number one star in this.
0: Our manager.
1: Most couples also have sponsors, but we also get help from the Katowice city. The club also helps us a lot. It's very much a team environment.
2: You come from Ukraine.
0: My family in Ukraine. My mother and brother in Kyiv and father from Dnipro. Yeah, I'm worried about my family a lot. I try kick out in my head when I go to ice. I just time for work and I must do it my job. And other time, of course, I contact every day my family, calling,
1: right. She has the alarms on her phone so she can see if there's a bomb going towards her cities and checks on her family around that time.
0: My mom calling at 5 o'clock in the morning.
1: This was scary.
0: And she say, Russian attack us. I not believe it's possible in this time. Yeah, we try take family in Poland. But my mom said, no, it's okay, it will be fine, we stay in home.
1: Very strong people.
2: So you have a lot of support when people find out that you're from Ukraine?
0: Oh yeah, I have a lot of support from my friends, my coaches, Aaron. The most support me is Aaron, because he stays with me 24 hours every day. And right now I try help. Beginning of the war, we try help other people in Ukraine who emigrate running out in the war.
2: Do you speak Polish? Any Polish?
0: Of course.
2: Do you speak any Polish?
1: My Polski bardzo dobrze.
2: You're wearing quite spectacular costumes with a lot of frills, nice makeup. Obviously, you have to be visible from far away. Who takes care of your costumes?
0: We have a woman who gives idea. She's from Ukraine too, because I know she very long time. But we do the costume in Poland, in Katowice.
2: What you're going to dance and the music you're going to dance it to? Who chooses that?
1: The majority of the time we try to choose the music, but our coaches sometimes try to guide us to another direction to try and find the music that suits our style the best. But this music, Monzart Rock Opera, was Sasha's choice, and she's been dying to skate to this music for 4 or 5 years now.
2: Is there one part that you don't particularly like about skating life and you would change it if you could in a second?

0: most likely the repetition is the hardest point of this sport, because the moment you start to relax on the repetitions, all of the standard goes down very fast. It's very fast to lose the level.
1: Alexander Borisov and Adam Freeman from Poland have earned a total score of 124.47 total points. They are currently in first place.
2: We've just witnessed you competing. How do you feel it went for you?
0: This was a okay skate. Of course, it could be better, but we did a performance, I believe, and we presented ourselves in a positive way.
2: And you had a home base of fans to cheer you.
3: Yes,
0: this is amazing. It's so nice to have people cheering along. We did our last choreo lift where Sasha is essentially flanking on my foot.
2: Yes, very impressive.
0: It gets such a loud cheer, and every time it's a motivation for that last push to the end of the program. Yeah.
2: Thank you.
0: Thank you very much.
2: I was talking to Alexandra Borisova of Ukraine and Aaron Freeman from the UK, a Polish ice dance skating pair. And that interview brings us to the end of this special edition of Offside, the program in which we looked at the current developments in Polish figure skating. I'm leaving you now with Polish group Plastic and their song called Never Been Better. I'm Danuta Isler. 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